0: And Jesus responds to him and he says, well, what's written in the law? How do you read it? Jesus, see, he's much too smart to just foolishly walk into this man's trap. Instead, Jesus turns the tables on him, putting him on the defensive by answering the man's question with another question. Jesus forces him to show his hand, to make the first move, to expose himself. Jesus asks him, well, what's written in the law? How do you read it? In other words, you're an expert in the law. You know the scriptures. You've spent your time studying. You've wrestled with this issue before. What does the Bible say? What is your understanding of the scripture on this thing? So in verse 27, he answers Jesus' question. He says, love the Lord your God with all your heart and with all your soul and with all your strength and with all your mind, and love your neighbor as yourself. This man gives a great answer to the question. He says, love the Lord God with all that you are and all that you have, and love your neighbor. If a person can do these two things perfectly, that person will have fulfilled all of the law of God. This is the answer that Jesus himself gave when someone asked him, which are the greatest commandments? In Mark chapter 12, verse 29, he said, the most important one is this. Hear, O Israel, the Lord our God, the Lord is one. Love the Lord your God with all your heart and with all your soul and with all your mind and with all your strength. And the second is this. Love your neighbor as yourself. There are no commandments greater than these. This is the same teaching that Paul gave to the believers in the Roman church in Romans 13:8. He says, let no debt remain outstanding except the continuing debt to love one another. For he who loves his fellow man has fulfilled the law. The commandments, do not commit adultery, do not murder, do not steal, do not covet, and whatever other commandments there may be are summed up in this one rule. Love your neighbor as yourself. Love does no harm to its neighbor. Therefore, love is the fulfillment of the law. So in verse 28, Jesus replies to him, you have answered correctly. Do this and you will live. So Jesus affirms his answer. And some have asked if Jesus is advocating a doctrine of works here by saying that if you do these things, you will have eternal life. And I think that that's completely missing the point of what Jesus is talking about, and it loses sight of the thrust of this story. That's really not what this story is about. To love God with all of our heart, soul, mind, and strength, and to love our neighbor is a fulfillment of the law of God at its most basic place. And if we were to do these things perfectly, we would indeed have eternal life. But no one except for Jesus himself has ever been able to do that perfectly. We are all in need of an act of grace on the part of God in order to be saved. And that is the case here too. So that's not what Jesus is really driving here as his point. In verse 29, it continues and it says, but he wanted to justify himself, so he asked Jesus, and who is my neighbor? It says he wanted to justify himself. Did he want to justify himself in the sense of finding a way to justify his treatment of other people? Or is he trying to set himself up above the average human being by asking what he perceives as a profound and difficult question, demonstrating that he's looking at this stuff on a much deeper level than the average bear? It's likely that both of these motives are actually at play and behind his question to Jesus. But he asks, who is my neighbor? This is a question that is almost always an attempt to wiggle out from underneath the uncomfortable gaze of the Word of God, this kind of question here. And I believe it's the case in this man's situation too. He's looking for a loophole in God's commandments. We look for loopholes in God's commandments too. How this term neighbor is defined was something that the experts in the law actually talked a great deal about with one another. See, in their minds, there were certain people that would obviously be excluded from being considered one's neighbor. For example, it would certainly exclude Gentiles. It would certainly exclude half-breed Samaritans. They would not be considered your neighbor. And for some, it would even exclude Jews who are not living a devoted and holy life. And none of these people would be considered your neighbor. Now, when we operate under the belief that we must earn our entrance into heaven by our own good behavior, then we're forced to modify the commandments of God in order to fit what we are capable of doing in our own efforts. And that's what we see here. For example, the commandment to love your neighbor, it needs to be restricted. It needs to be modified. It needs to be toned down so that we can carry it out. My neighbor can't include my enemy, those that I don't like, those that I hate, those that I'm unwilling to associate with for one reason or another. It can't include those people because I cannot love those people. So I modify it, see? I define neighbor so that I can actually carry out this command. But when we come into a life-changing relationship with God through Christ, and we understand that our entrance into heaven is a gift to us from God, it's not something that we earn through the fulfillment and carrying out of His commandments, that we recognize that Jesus Himself has perfectly fulfilled all of the commandments of God for us, then we are free to accept the commandments of God as they are, unmodified, unrestricted. And we can seek to then put them into practice according to the ideal that God has always had in mind for those commandments. See, because the pressure's off. We're not fulfilling these commandments in order to save ourselves, to earn our salvation, or to earn God's approval. We've already got all of that. If we've come into a relationship with Him through Christ, there's no need to modify the commandment in order for us to be able to carry it out. We can let it be what it is. And that's really behind the idea when Paul says we are free now to then obey and to carry out the commandments that God has given us. We don't need to restrict them and modify them and make them easier to do. So we go, that looks impossible. Yeah, it is impossible. Christ did it. But now we can aim for that. We're free to do that because we have the Holy Spirit living in us, living through us, changing our character. And we can strive and seek after that as an act of obedience and love to the one who has already saved us. But that's not what's going on here in this man's mind or in the minds of most people. To answer this man's question, Jesus, he's not going to simply define the term neighbor. He goes, who is my neighbor? Jesus is not going to answer that question for him. Instead, he's going to tell a story that illustrates in dramatic fashion what it means to be a neighbor. Big difference. Jesus doesn't answer the question, who is my neighbor? Instead, he answers the question, what does it mean to be a neighbor? So watch how he does this. Beginning in verse 30, he begins telling his story to illustrate and to teach. In reply, Jesus said, a man was going down from Jerusalem to Jericho when he fell into the hands of robbers. They stripped him of his clothes, beat him, and went away, leaving him half dead. The setting of our story is given here, and some of the things to note about the story at this point include the fact that it is a man, he says, who is traveling along, who's mugged, who's nearly killed. We're not told what the background of this man is. We don't know if he is a Jew or a Gentile or a Samaritan. It's most likely that he is a Jew given the area that he's traveling. But I believe Jesus purposely leaves the identity of this man and his background a mystery in this story, so that no matter who we are, we have to deal with the issues that are present here and what he's talking about. See, it should not matter who or what kind of a person this is. The person needs help, and that is all that should matter. Doesn't matter what color they are, how rich they are, how poor they are, what their educational background is, what their religion is, what their... Nothing. See, none of that matters. And Jesus purposely does not identify this person. He says it is a man who's traveling and he's fallen into this situation and he's hurt badly. It says that he's going down from Jerusalem to Jericho, and the road from Jerusalem to Jericho was a steep descent that went through some pretty rough and desolate territory. It was about 17 miles of travel and it dropped about 3,000 feet in elevation. It was the kind of road that you could travel for miles and not run into anyone else along that way. It would create a perfect environment for some thieves to jump you and them not be in any danger of being caught or seen by others. These robbers strip him of his clothes, they beat him and leave him half dead. It says the condition of this man is such that he has had everything taken from him, and unless he receives help, he's going to die. He's absolutely dependent upon the compassion and the generosity of someone to save his life. The story continues in verse 31. It says, a priest happened to be going down the same road, and when he saw the man, he passed by on the other side. It says a priest came along, and these were men who served at the temple in Jerusalem, carrying out the various duties associated with the offering of animal sacrifices on the behalf of the people of Israel. They functioned as representatives of the people before God under the Jewish religion. And what does he do when he sees this injured man? It says he passes by, leaving him there, offering him no help. Now, some have tried to explain this priest's behavior by saying that he may have thought the man was dead. So he stays away because he doesn't want to defile himself by coming into contact with a dead body. And this would, you know, make it so that he couldn't be a priest for a while. I don't accept that explanation at all. This priest is a guy just like the rest of us, and the thing that motivates him is the same kind of things that motivate us. The same things that cause us to steer clear and not get involved are the same kind of things that cause him to steer clear and not get involved. It would be inconvenient. It would be messy. He might miss his appointment where he is going. He might mess up his clothes. It might cost him money. It's potentially dangerous. Who knows where those robbers are? Maybe they're still lurking somewhere and they might attack him too. And there's all kinds of reasons like that of why we don't get involved with people and these kinds of things. This is a complete stranger. He knows nothing about him. He owes him nothing. No one else is around. Maybe he looked and he didn't see anyone around. He thinks, well, you know, hey, no one's going to see me. I'll keep going. And avoid all kinds of nasty potential trouble. See, the point being made here in the story is that this priest and the Levite, in the next verse, are without excuse. That's the whole point. They are without excuse, and they of all people should have known better than to act this way. There is no reason legitimately of why they wouldn't have stopped and helped this person. Verse 32, it says, so too a Levite, when he came to the place and saw him, pass by on the other side. A Levite was a man who was a member of the tribe of Levi, and God had set this tribe apart from the rest of the people of Israel and given them the responsibility of taking care of the temple and assisting the priests in their work. What does he do? He does the same thing the priest did. He passes by, leaving this man there, offering him no help. So we have the same basic issues involved with this Levite as we did with the priest. He's a man who is assumed to be deeply committed to the Lord in his religious devotion. But like the priest, he chooses to walk past this man in need, and for all the same basic reasons. And then in verse 33, it says, but a Samaritan, as he traveled, came where the man was, and when he saw him, he took pity on him. The people listening to Jesus tell this story at the time, they probably would have anticipated that Jesus would introduce at this point in the story a non-religious Jewish man of some kind. There's a priest, there's a Levite, there's an average schmo. That would be the logical progression. But Jesus doesn't do that. Jesus takes it to a completely different level. Instead, he introduces here something that was completely unexpected for them. He introduces a Samaritan, someone that the Jewish people hated. Do you remember the story in Luke chapter 9, verse 51 through 56, when a Samaritan village refused to offer hospitality to Jesus and his disciples as they were traveling towards Jerusalem? And when they found out that Jesus was headed to Jerusalem, they refused to offer him hospitality. And you remember James and John asked if Jesus wanted them to call fire down from heaven and annihilate those people. There was a very deep hatred between Jews and Samaritans at that time. The Jewish people considered the Samaritans half-breeds, a mongrel race, pagans who had sought to corrupt the Jewish religion. They refused to associate with these people on any level. And now Jesus, he deliberately chooses this hated outsider to be the hero in his story to make his point that much clearer and more direct. It says that this man took pity on this person. He had compassion for him. He puts aside whatever personal concerns he might have had, and he extends a hand of kindness and mercy and help to this injured man. So in verse 34, it says he went to him and bandaged his wounds, pouring on oil and wine. Then he put the man on his own donkey, took him to an inn, and took care of him. The next day he took out 2 silver coins and gave them to the innkeeper. "Look after him," he said, "and when I return, I will reimburse you for any extra expense you may have." He cared for this man that day, and then he made provision for the man to be restored to health, promising to pay whatever expenses might be incurred in nursing him back to health. Now, can you see yourself picking up a badly injured stranger from the ditch along the side of the road, taking him to a hotel, spending the day with him, nursing him back to health the best as you can, then giving the hotel $1,000 in cash of your money to cover any other expenses, and leaving your credit card there to cover anything else beyond the $1,000 that might be spent? That's what this man has done, in effect. Verse 36, Jesus says, "Which of these three do you think was a neighbor to the man who fell into the hands of robbers?" Notice the question that Jesus asks. It's different from the question that the expert in the law asked originally. The expert in the law asked, "Who is my neighbor?" He wanted to know who he was required to extend kindness and love to. Which people are considered my neighbors? Who is on my list of neighbors? Jesus changes the perspective of the entire issue, first by telling this story and then asking this question: which of these people behaved like a neighbor to the person in need? Who acted like a neighbor? Who was being a neighbor? A dramatic and very important difference. In verse 37, it says, the expert in the law replied, "The one who had shown him mercy," or "the one who had mercy on him." And Jesus told him, "Go and do likewise." See, we ask the question, "Who is my neighbor?" And Jesus responds with, "Be a neighbor." This is the nature of agape love that we see illustrated in this story and portrayed by this Samaritan man. See, human emotional love recognizes value in the person and then as a result loves the person. But agape love, God's love, loves the person, which then creates value in the person. Jesus said to him, "Go and do likewise." And he says to us, "Go and do likewise." We need to put away our prejudices against other people and reach out and help them. It doesn't matter what color a person is, what country they're from, what their economic status is, what their education is, what their sexual orientation is, what kind of fashion they have, what part of town they live in, what their age is, what their religion is. None of that stuff matters when it comes to us extending kindness and mercy to another human being. We're not justified in withholding mercy and kindness toward people based on any kind of shortcomings that we think they might have. That's what Jesus says in this story. We owe them kindness and mercy because they're human beings. Every one of them bears the image of the Creator, no matter how defaced or damaged or mangled that image might be. We're not to ask the question, "Who is my neighbor?" We're to simply be a neighbor to all people. Lord, help us be the people that you want us to be. Let's bow our heads. Father, we are challenged by your son's teaching in this story to not ask who is my neighbor, but simply be a neighbor to all people. No matter who they are or where they come from or what they look like or where they've been or what they're doing. Lord, we ask for your love, your special supernatural love to be poured into our life that we can carry out the call that you have placed on us. We want to have the nature of your son, Jesus, and we ask that you would continue to build that in us. I ask that you would bless your people this morning, Lord. May your love and your grace rest on every single person here. Lord, help us to go and do likewise, as we've seen illustrated by this man in the story today. In Christ's name, amen.
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2: 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Life is not always peaceful. Wars happen. Conflicts rage. Lives are lost. The news is inundated with updates. Issues are turned inside out, angle upon angle scrutinized. In the midst of opposition to war, we can all agree. 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
13: 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My name is Mike. Try to get married. or you know, I think any life event will get you there. Babies, grandkids, whatever it is. Because when you are doing something like that, there are so many moving parts and so many things that need to be done. And just you feel... I feel completely inadequate in trying to get all of that done because it's like, God, I don't know how it's going to happen. We're getting married in less than 2 weeks and there's not enough time. I need 48-hour days and still won't get everything done. But praying, seeking God, and just trusting that He will find a way through.
1: Welcome to In the Word with Pastor Mike Warren of Gold Country Calvary Chapel in Grass Valley. Enjoy walking verse by verse through the book of Hebrews with its main theme of Jesus Christ being the absolute supremacy to angels and prophets, and Christ's sacrificial death on the cross is superior to temple sacrifices. The writer encourages the Jewish followers of Christ not to return to the practices, but to trust Him, even through persecution. Now, here's Pastor Mike.
14: Hey, we have to back up. We just have to remind ourselves, this is such a rich truth that Paul is proclaiming. Now, again, the scene is, as we've said before, that, you know, Rome has been burned down now, somewhere around 64 AD, and Caesar is blaming it on the Christians. And so some persecution is beginning. But it is before Titus Vespasian rides in, as it were, to Jerusalem and sacks the city and burns the temple. So it's somewhere in that time period. But as these Jewish Christians are being scattered now, running for their lives away from Jerusalem, away from some of the persecutions that's coming there, some of them, to avoid the trouble that's coming with that, are leaving Christianity, as it were, and going back to the law, back to Judaism, back to the religion of their fathers, so that they won't be persecuted by their own family members. See, some of them are saying, it is just so much to be persecuted as a Christian, and now we're persecuted as Jews too by our family because we profess Christ. So some of them are beginning to slide back into religion. Now, the takeaway for us is we can do the same thing as the church. If you are not careful, you can backslide, as it were, into religion. Some call it front sliding. You can backslide into sin, but you can also front slide into religion. Because religion is easy. Going to church is easy. You know, doing good humanitarian things, those things are easy. Keeping some list, somewhat easy. And if it's not easy, then you can just play the hypocrite. That's what religious people do. That's what Jesus said about them anyway. He said they're like whitewashed sepulchers. They look good on the outside, but inside they're full of dead men's bones. It is easy to be religious, and having been born again, it's easy to front slide back into that. That's why when Jesus wrote the seven letters to the seven churches, he begins with the church of Ephesus, And he says, you got all of this good stuff going on, man. You're teaching the Bible. You have discernment. Those who say they're apostles and are not, you found them to be liars. You got a lot of stuff going on. But he said, nevertheless, I have this against thee. You have left your first love. Now go back, repent, do your first works over again, lest I come and remove my presence from your church. Because he didn't come for our head, what we think. He didn't come for our hands, what we do. He came for our hearts. It's relational. And he manifests and declares himself to us in relational terms. God the Father, Jesus Christ, the Son of God, brothers and sisters in Christ, the family of God. It's all relational. And so Paul has to write them to remind them that they've been brought into the family by this work of Christ. Now, again, as he starts this book out, we won't read through that section, but he says, in times past, God spoke unto your fathers in different ways and at different times through the prophets. But in these last days, the message that he brings is so important, so incredible, that he sent his own Son, the second person of the Godhead, the eternal Word, coming in human form to bring us this message. And not only to bring us this message of forgiveness, this message of grace, but to die, as it were, in our place, that we might have forgiveness of sins through Christ. And so, you know, he's telling us, he's warning us, he's saying to us, listen, this is important. Because the message now that is being brought not just through prophets, not just through men, but it's being brought through God himself taking on human form. That's why John writes, he says, listen, in the beginning was the Word was with God, and the Word was God. The same was in the beginning with God, and there was nothing created without him. He's the Creator. All things were made by him, and all things were made for him. And listen, he took on human form. And the Word became flesh and dwelt among us. And then it tells us what he did for us there in the opening chapter. He said, he by himself. Listen, you can't do it. I can't do it. We can't do it. Religion can't do it. Do's and don'ts can't do it. Listen, there's no moral code that can do it. There's no ethical statement that can do it. There's nothing that can purge you of your sin but Jesus Christ. Because it says he by himself. Once he had purged you, katharizo, our Greek word for being catharized. He literally drained the poison of sin out of you. He by himself did that. And then he sat down at the right hand of the Father because the work was done. The work is finished. And so now, as it were, Paul is saying, let me set Jesus aside, angels, aside Moses, the law, the priesthood, the Levitical priesthood, Aaron, because he's superior to all of those things. Those things were just a type and a shadow of the real, which is found in Christ. Because there is no other name, I want you to hear this morning, no other name given among men whereby we must be saved but the name of Jesus Christ. And he said, whosoever calls upon that name comes broken and humble, confessing, as it were, that they're a sinner in need of a Savior. Whosoever, first and foremost, he won't turn you away. And then he says, whosoever will call upon that name shall, not may or can be, but shall be saved. Because there's salvation and no other. Because it's a personal, intimate relationship. And so as we walk through chapter 1 and chapter 2, as it were, Paul is saying that he's superior to angels because in Judaism, the teaching of the rabbis was that when Moses went up to Mount Sinai to receive the law, because he couldn't stand in the presence of God, God gave the law that he wrote with his finger on those tablets to angels. Angels brought it to Moses, and they warned Moses about it. And so they're saying, as the angels were a mediator of the law, as they brought the tablets from God to Moses, Jesus is a mediator of a better covenant. Because what the angels mediated was only the law that could never save, that could only show you that you're a sinner in need of a Savior. You know, it's like a mirror cannot remove the dirt off your face. It can only reveal that your face is dirty. That's all the law was given for. The law was never made to make a man righteous. Because the fact of the matter is, none of us can keep it. Oh, and by the way, if you think you've kept it since you were saved, listen, then it doesn't deal with what you did before you were saved. One sin, the Bible says, one sin is enough to send you to hell. And so we were conceived in sin, born in transgression. The way we know we're sinners by nature is we prove it by the choices we make. How many have proved that you're a sinner by the choices you made? Just a few of us. Most of us, all of us, right? So listen, we're in need of salvation. And so he says the covenant that Jesus mediated is a better covenant because he put his hand on God and he put his hand on man and became a daysman, a mediator.

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1: There's a wonderful promise in the Bible, and here it is. Whoever believes in Jesus, trusts in Jesus, loves Jesus, will receive God's greatest gift, the greatest gift he can give a human being, which is eternal life.
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3: There's a good possibility they could be saved if you don't take them out. It's, you know, my dad used to tell me, man, I brought you in this world, I'll take you out. So don't be taking them out, because eventually they'll come to know the Lord. But here's what it says in Romans 5:19. For as by one man's disobedience, speaking of Adam, many were made sinners. Actually, the word for many there means all of us. The many in the indication here in the Greek would be throngs of people, everyone. And he says, so by the obedience of one shall many be made righteous. Paul is saying, if it were possible, and it did, that one man could bring sin into the world and death could reign through sin, it's also possible that one man, the God-man, Emmanuel, God with us, could come in the world and bring righteousness. He could fulfill the law for us, and through him, life could reign. And this is why Paul said at the end of chapter 2, this is why Jesus came in the form of a man, not in the form of an angel. And not only did he come in the form of a man so that he could offer the perfect sacrifice to the Father, but he also came, as we concluded last week, in the form of a man because he's able to be a more capable high priest for us before the Father. So that when you fail, Jesus can say to God the Father, I know you don't understand because you are perfect in all of your ways. But when I took on human form, I felt the draw of sin that they feel. I felt that sin nature warring against the spiritual nature in me. And I know what they've gone through. I know what the temptations are like. I know how they struggle with those things. I never fell into them. I never sinned, but I know they do. And so he can be a more faithful high priest as he intercedes for us before the Father. So not only did he come to pay for our sin by taking on human form, he came also so that he could go before the Father and intercede for us in those times of failure. And so now as we come to chapter 3, he's going to tell us that he's superior to Moses, and he's going to give us the second of the warnings. You remember at the end of chapter 1, going into chapter 2, he said, how shall we escape if we neglect so great a salvation, if we let these things slip from us? Why is the salvation so great? Because it's offered to you as a free gift. You can't earn it. He's not asking you to earn it. He's asking you to receive it. How hard is that? Now, if I were to say to you this morning, I have $1 million for every person that will come up after the service and ask me for it. Now, you'd probably, well, he's a liar. We know what, we see the cars he drives. He doesn't have $1 million. But what if you knew that I had won the lottery and I have like $300 billion in the bank account? And I'm just saying, anyone who comes and asks, I will give you $1 million. How many would come and ask? Like there would be a line after the service, right? Well, Jesus is saying, listen, I have purchased for you eternal life. And whoever gets the line and comes to receive it, I'll give it to you. It's a gift. You are saved by grace through faith, that not of yourself. It is a gift. Now, that's what he's going to bring to the fore of us this morning in chapter 3. Moses brought the law, but Jesus brought the gift of eternal life. And listen, the only sin that can keep you from heaven is not believing and trusting in Christ Jesus. This is what Paul's going to bring to the fore as we walk through chapter 3 on into chapter 4. The sin that he's talking about is unbelief. Because if you put your faith in Jesus, then your sins, past, present, and future, are paid for. He will declare you to be justified just as though you never were a sinner. And he can do that because he was the perfect sacrifice. The only sin that will keep you out of the kingdom of heaven is the sin of rejecting the gift of eternal life purchased through the blood of Jesus Christ offered to everyone. And all you have to do

0: who's come to receive it. And it boggles my mind as to why people won't. That's why he's saying, if you neglect this, if you let this slip from you, this offer of forgiveness and eternal life given to you as a gift, if you don't get in line and come and get it, then how shall you escape the judgment of God that is to come? How will you escape that judgment? Because Jesus made it as easy as he could possibly make it. God the Father sent his Son to pay the price. You don't have to pay anything. You just have to receive. And this is one of the points he's going to make as we walk through chapter 3. Listen, for by grace are you saved through the works of the law, through your efforts, through your good deeds? No, through faith. Faith in what? The finished work of Jesus Christ. This is the point Paul is going to make out as we walk through chapter 3. You're saved by grace through faith, that not of yourself. It's a gift. You didn't earn it. It's a gift from God, not of works, lest you could boast. See, religious people want to boast of how good they are. You know what my boasting is? I'm just one beggar showing another beggar where the bread's at. I once was lost, and now Jesus found me. I'm not perfect. Won't be this side of heaven. But he paid all of my debt. I mean, when he cried on the cross, "It is finished," the Greek word is tetelestai. It means debt paid in full. Do you know this morning, if you're in Christ Jesus, your debt, that which you owed the Father because of your sinfulness, has been paid in full. As we get to chapter 10, we'll read of Hebrews, "And your sins and your iniquities he remembers no more, because by one sacrifice he has made you holy." Incredible offer. So let's get into it this morning. It says, "Wherefore, holy brethren," isn't that amazing? Hey, husbands, turn to your wives and tell them they're holy. But don't call them brethren. Call them sisters. Holy sister. And then you can turn to your husband and the person next to you and say, "You're a holy brethren." Now, that kind of rolls out of our mouths and kind of hits the ground, doesn't it? You know, because you're saying, "Pastor, you're making a sin right now because you're causing us to lie." Because I'm looking at someone sitting next to me, and I know they ain't holy. I've been with them. I know my husband ain't holy, and you're making me say he's holy. How? And then the husband's saying, "I know my wife ain't holy. Listen, you live with her." So how come you're making a sin? Well, that's how you see each other. It's not how he sees you. He sees you holy. In Christ Jesus. In fact, in 1 Peter, listen to this, chapter 2, verse 9. This is what Peter tells us, because we are in the faith, because we've come to Christ, and he has washed us from our sins in his blood, regenerated us by his Holy Spirit, because he's given us the gift of eternal life, because he became that sacrifice for us. This is how, listen, we really are in Christ Jesus. Peter says, "But you are a chosen generation." Turn to your neighbor and say, "God chose you." Now, when I was growing up, unlike Ben, my son-in-law, being 6'4", whatever, I think when I grow up, I might get to be 6'4". I don't know. But I never was chosen for anything. We had dodgeball. They would say things like, "We had him last recess, you get him this recess." You know, I'd go for tryouts for football. And they would say, "Well, you know, when you grow up, come back." Baseball. Now, my baseball coach liked me. And I go, "Well, why do you like me?" "Because you're a small target. When you bend down like this, the strike zone is really small. So, yeah, you can play baseball." I was pretty good at baseball. But really, what were you chosen for? But God chose you. When did he choose you? When you got your act together and you smelled so good and were so clean and just said, "I can't imagine heaven being what I want it to be without you." No, when you were dead in your trespasses and sins. In fact, it even goes further than that. Before the world began, you were chosen. He chose you. And he chose you, the Bible says, to be a royal priesthood, a kingdom of priests, a royal priesthood. You know, when I think about this, I think about Aaron, because Aaron just 3 months earlier, when Moses went up to get the law on the mount, he got the congregation involved in idolatry. You remember when they came to him and said, "This Moses, we don't know what's happened to him. And listen, we need you to do something for us. We'll give you earrings. We'll give you our nose rings. We'll give you our rings, our necklaces. Make something for us to worship." And he took that gold and melted it and formed it into a calf. And in a drunken orgy, that is the context there, they were dancing around this calf. And God says to Moses, "You better get down. Your people are messing up." And Moses said, "Not my people, your people." "No, no, Moses, they're your people." "No, God, they're yours." And you know, a little bit of an argument went on because nobody wanted them. And so Moses finally goes down and sees what's going on. He goes, "What are you doing?" I like Moses, man. He grinds it up in the dust and makes them drink it. "You want it? You can have it." And he completely disciplines them. But 3 months later, you have Aaron standing at the door of the tabernacle in a priestly garment, being sprinkled with blood and oil, declared to be the high priest of Israel. An idol worshiping pagan to a royal priest. Does that matter of us at all? Amen. One day he will stand us before the Father in a priestly robe. You are a royal priesthood. Oh, it gets better. You are a holy nation. You are a peculiar. Tell your neighbor you're peculiar. It'll ring true for some of you. Just tell you are peculiar. I can get around my hands around that one better than holy, peculiar. Well, that's not what the word means like you think it means. It means a treasured people, a set apart people. Actually, it means special, and that you are different from the world. You are a peculiar people that you should show forth the praises of Him who called you out of darkness into this marvelous light. He called us. He beckoned us. He sent the Holy Spirit to convict us, to draw us into what? Into this relationship with the Father that Jesus already paid for, that we might be brought back into fellowship. And once brought back into fellowship, he says to us, "Listen, you're a chosen generation. You're a royal priesthood. You are a holy nation. You are a peculiar people that you should show forth the praises." Listen, I was just thinking this morning. I was thinking this week. I think we think too little of what God has given us. If you could spend like Paul just one day in heaven, none of the things of this earth would matter anymore. But Jesus has already procured that destination for you. "In my Father's house are many dwelling places, and so I told you, I go away to prepare a place for you. And if I go away, I'm coming again. And I'm going to receive you unto myself, that where I am, you might be also." That's our inheritance. Oh, and by the way, it's incorruptible, undefiled, it fades not away. It's reserved in heaven for you. Come visit me on Warren Boulevard. You'll see the big giant mailbox, which is a diamond. Take a left up the road. Come up to the giant log cabin. Dude, I don't want a mansion. I don't want marble. And I want wood. And I want a stream. And I want mountain. I want elk. I want deer. I want, you know, I want it all. Bear. A few Bigfoot running around. That'd be okay too. I want to live in the mountains. But he has procured that for us. Listen carefully. "Wherefore, holy brethren," this is what Jesus did for you. You are holy brethren. "Partakers." You've tasted of the Lord. You've accepted the Lord. And you've seen that he's good. You are a partaker of this heavenly calling. And that word for calling is interesting in the Greek. It means to be called out. You are the called out ones. You are called out from this world. We are in this world, but we're not of it. This world is not our home. We're just passing through. We're not vagabonds. We're not homeless. We're pilgrims. We're on a journey. We're on a journey from this side to the other side, which is our home. In fact, in 1 Timothy 1:9, it says this, "Who hath saved us," he's speaking of Jesus, "and called us with a holy calling, not according to our works." We're not the called out ones according to our works, "but according to his own purpose and of his grace, which was given us in Christ Jesus," when? "Before the world began."
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11: 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That is something that is a question we should really be asking ourselves, I feel like, every day, because life is challenging. Sometimes it can feel so overwhelming. It can feel like we are falling behind. It can feel like God is not working. There are so many things going on. But when we stop and actually look, we can see that He's there. We can see that even when it's not obvious or in our face, God is working out things that we will never understand completely. But He is good. So just want to encourage you in that. God is working in your life today. Whether you see it or not, He is there.
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13: This week, I want to go ahead and talk about you are built for purpose. Now, as we talk about purpose, there are lots of people who don't know the Lord, and there's lots of people who do know the Lord that try to fabricate their own purpose and their own plans for their life. In fact, the Bible talks about this quite explicitly. In the book of Proverbs here, it says this, "Many are the plans in a person's heart, but it's the Lord's purposes that prevail." A lot of people try to fabricate their own purpose for their life, but the ultimate game plan, because God is the builder of everything, you see, guess what? He and His purposes will always prevail. We want our purposes to be aligned with His purposes. And when your purpose is aligned with His purpose, now you are living out God's purposes for your life. I want you to understand this one principle. You will never realize your purpose without realizing you were first built for His presence. I talked about this last week, because your purpose always precedes, your purpose always comes after His presence. So presence comes first. Presence then leads you to your ultimate purpose. Many are very excited about, tell me what my purpose is in life. And we read books about the purpose of my life. And we try to find it. And we Google it. And we talk to friends, all in search for the almighty purpose, so we can discover our purpose. But I'm here to tell you, you will not find your purpose without first finding His presence. It just doesn't work that way. He built you for His presence, by His presence, in His presence, because you were designed to be filled with His presence, then to be led by His presence into your purpose. And so if you want to be on board with discovering the Lord's purpose for your life, we got to get this one principle down. His presence always precedes purpose. A lot of men want to know their purpose. Very few men want to rise up and experience His presence. You cannot have your purpose unless you first discover you were made for His presence. And that leads us to our first point. You were made in His presence, by His presence, for a purpose, on purpose. In Psalms 139, verse 13, it talks about this. It gives us a perfect example of how His presence precedes purpose. We talked about this last week, but I want to go ahead and re-highlight this again this week. It says, "You created my inmost being. You knit me together in my mother's womb." Notice, who's knitting you together in your mother's womb? It's the Lord. What is He doing? He's building your life. "I praise You because I am fearfully and wonderfully made. Your works are wonderful. I know that full well. My frame was not hidden from You when I was made in the secret place." God does His best building in the secret place. Why do you think when He calls you to pray, He tells you to go in the secret place? Because your spirit man is used to the growth environment of the secret place of His presence, because that's where He did His fine tuning when He made you in His presence, by His presence, in the secret place of your mother's womb. "My frame was not hidden from You when I was made in the secret place, when I was woven together in the depths of the earth." The secret place is what knit you together in your mother's womb. This is God's fingerprints are all over your life. God's fingerprints are all over your life. He made you in the secret place, in His presence, by His presence. He knit you together. So everybody understand that? You were made in the presence of God. There's something holy in a mother's womb. He does His best work in the secret place, the hidden place. The very next verse says, "Your eyes saw my unformed body. All the days ordained for me were written in Your book before one of them came to be." All your days were ordained and written in a book. You know, whenever you purchase a product, it usually comes with a booklet. The booklet tells you where the product was made. The booklet usually tells you what the purpose is for the product that was made and how to use it most effectively. In a similar way, you were perfectly built in the presence of God, by God, and you have a booklet for your life. You have a booklet ordained by God in the heavenly realms. It's an instruction manual of how you are to function on planet Earth. There's a booklet written about you. There's a book in heaven. And inside that book in heaven, the one who created you, the one who knows you, the one who called you by name, the one who knitted you together, he knows your purpose. And inside that book, there's an instruction manual. And inside that instruction manual is the plans he has for your life, the plans of the purposes that he has ordained for your life. Notice again on verse 16, your eyes saw my unformed body. All the days ordained for me were written in your book. There was an intent. He made you on purpose for purpose, or he made you for purpose on purpose. However you want to swing those words around, you were designed by God with an intent. God has a very clear purpose. And guess what? Your book looks a little bit different than my book. Your neighbor's book looks a little bit different than your book. And your spouse's book looks a little bit different than your book. Everybody has their own instruction manual, their own book in heaven. And inside that book, there are plans for your life. There are plans for your life. And we know a little bit about what the Bible says about those plans. First of all, we know that those plans are good. Check out Jeremiah 29:11. It says, "For I know the plans I have for you, declares the Lord. Plans to prosper you and not to harm you. Plans to give you a hope and a future." So the book of the purposes of God for your life is filled with good plans. None of those plans are designed to harm you. Now, a lot of people say, "Well, Billy, maybe those plans were designed that I get hurt. Maybe those plans are designed that I get abused. Maybe those plans are designed that I get ripped off. Maybe those plans are designed that I get violated, and then God can turn it around into a testimony for his glory." Not according to Jeremiah 29, because it says, "I know the plans I have for you, plans to prosper you and not to harm you." You see, the devil's plan for you is to harm you. But God can even take the harms of this world, turn it around for his glory to those who love him. Amen. The next scripture says this, gives us a little bit more detailed into the plan. "For I formed you in the womb, in the secret place. I knew you. Before you were born, I set you apart and I appointed you." Appointment talks about plans. He has a plan. He has an appointment for your life. "For we are God's handiwork, created in Christ Jesus to do good works, which God prepared in advance for us to do." Before the foundation of the world, he already had the purposes in store for what you would do as his handiwork on earth. And so this means that you were made on purpose, with a purpose, for a purpose. You're not a mistake. You're designed by God with a divine assignment in mind for the Lord. But not only were you made for purpose, on purpose, point number two, you were built to be equipped with purpose in your personality as he gave you gifts. You were built on purpose, with a purpose, to be equipped for purpose in your personality because he gave you gifts. God has wired your personality to be bent in a certain direction. Some personalities in this room are bent towards being introverted. In fact, I would venture to say many of you guys are bent towards being introverted. Introverted don't want the spotlight. Now, some were bent with the personality of an extrovert. And what a lot of people don't know is that God has wired your personality with gifts. We read about a couple of these gifts in 1 Peter 4:10. It shows us two types of gifts that people naturally have that they're bent towards for fulfilling the purposes in their life. Notice this, "Each of you should use whatever gift you have received and how God has wired you," I put that in there, "to serve others as faithful stewards of God's grace in its various forms." Notice, if anyone speaks, they should do it as one speaking the very words of God. If anyone serves, they should do it with the strength God provides, so that in all things God may be praised through Jesus Christ. And so in this passage, you see two different gifts. You have the serving gift, and then you have the speaking gift. I venture to say a lot of the introverted people have been gifted by God in their personality with the gift of serving, that you like to do things in the shadows. You like to do things behind the stage. You like to do things where you're not seen to help out. And there's other people in this room that you have the gift of speaking because God has wired your personality and equipped you with purpose to accomplish his purpose. Now, the Bible gives several other gifts. In 1 Corinthians chapter 12, we see the manifestation gifts of the Holy Spirit, but those aren't your gifts. Those are not your gifts at all. Those are called the manifestation gifts of the Holy Spirit. Therefore, they're the gifts of the Spirit that God blesses all of us with at certain times in the moment to minister his plans over another person's life. But I'm not talking about those gifts. I'm talking about the rest of the gifts outlined within your Bible. Romans chapter 12 gives us another list of gifts, but so does Ephesians chapter 4. I call these the APEST gifts. APEST, acronym for apostle, prophet, evangelist, shepherd, and teacher. They're known as the fivefold gift mix for the body of Christ. These are people who have been called, recognized, and appointed to equip God's church for works of services. Ephesians 4 talks about this. So Christ himself gave the apostles, the prophets, the evangelists, the pastors, and teachers to equip his people for works of service. Here's the purpose. So that the body of Christ may be built up until we all reach unity in the faith and in the knowledge of the Son of God and become mature. I want you guys to take note of this passage. Obviously, the Greek language here indicates that these people, the apostle, prophet, evangelist, shepherd, and teacher, they themselves are the gift to the body of Christ, detailed and made specifically with a purpose to equip us, the body of Christ, for good works of service. The purpose of these leaders are to equip God's people for works of service, to build up the body of Christ, to push towards unity and maturity. That is the purpose of those gifts. And so what you need to know is that because in the Greek language, these people have these gifts, it is intermingled within their personality. But in a general sense, the same could be applied to us, even though we don't have the appointment necessarily of a prophet or an evangelist or an apostle or a teacher or a shepherd for God's people. A lot of the makeover of what God does, we can find our own personalities within in a very broad sense. Everybody say broad sense. And so what do I mean? You can actually go online later on today and you can take an APEST personality test. Oh, that rhymed. You can take an APEST personality test on how God wired you and made you with the intent of a purpose. And I want to go ahead and just give you a couple of examples on how, in a general sense, some of these personalities might be wired within the framework of how God built you. People tend to have one or two dominant traits and one or two sub-traits with how they function. Let me ask you, do you have the dominant personality of that of an apostle? Doesn't mean that you're actually called to be an apostle, but you might have the personality of that of an apostle. Does that make sense with how you function? So apostles. Apostles are very productive. Very productive. Are you a very productive person? Are you action-oriented? A pioneer? Are you bold? Are you dominant, driven? Are you strategic? You like to take charge? You're a bottom line person. You drive to get things done. You love a challenge. You're not afraid of confrontation. You're a visionary. You're a builder. You have an entrepreneurial spirit. You have the gift of leadership. Is this you? If so, you might have the apostolic, the apostle personality. But what about a prophet personality? A prophet's personality is very different from an apostle's personality. An apostle's personality is very productive, but a prophet's personality is very protective. They're truth tellers. They're very black and white in both their convictions and in their thinking. They're bold. They always see things different than the rest of the group. They sometimes feel alone. They are value driven as they gotta see significance and meaning behind everything that they do. They are outside the box thinkers. They are very passionate. They are enforcers. They are purists. You have a personality of that of a prophet, a personality. What about that of an evangelist? Evangelist, are you have the personality of an evangelist? Evangelists are enthusiasts, energetic, optimistic, bubbly, outgoing, relational, networkers, motivators, people gatherers, energized when speaking out loud, super good at marketing, super good at selling ideas with emotional enthusiasm. Is that you? Do you know someone who has this personality trait? Is it you? Some have the personality of that of a shepherd, that God's designed you and built you with the personality of that of a shepherd. Doesn't mean that you're called to be a shepherd, but you have the personality of a shepherd. What are shepherds? You're completely opposite than all the other three. You're empathetic, soft-spoken, calm, warm, steady, loyal, easygoing, nurturer. You're the kind of people who just like to sit with people and hear their story and encourage them and listen to them. An apostle goes, oh God, this is wasting my time. And the prophet just says, just do this and you'll be all better. But the shepherd goes, let me walk you through it, man. God's got good empathy, sympathy, all of the graciousness like a river. And everybody loves that kind of a person. You might have that personality. Maybe you have the personality of a teacher with how you function. Are you logical, methodical, analytical? It's not about just getting things done. It's about getting things done the right way. You're drawn towards facts. You love systems. You love clarity, structure, and you love understanding. You have a reason for the things that you do. You're an explainer of the truth. Again, God has built you for a purpose, with a purpose, by equipping you with a personality. Within your personality, there's a gift mix. How has God wired you? Are you that of an apostle, where you're very vision-driven? That of a prophet, where you're very value-driven? That of a shepherd, where you're very heart-driven? Or that of a teacher, where you're very head-driven? How has God wired your personality? You need to know how God has built your personality so you can fulfill your purpose in your life. In addition, God has equipped every person on planet Earth with certain practical gifts from the Bible. It doesn't matter if you're a believer. It doesn't matter if you're an unbeliever. God has wired you in the mother's womb, built you in the mother's womb to have a certain bent towards gifts and personalities that come out in your gift mix. And so we talk about this in the Bible. The Bible talks about gifts of encouragement, gifts of giving, gifts of serving, gifts of showing mercy, gifts of administration, gifts of singing, gifts of leadership. Guess what? You can have all those gifts and not even be a believer. Now, God destined you to get saved so you can utilize your gifts to bring him glory. But regardless, God has built you and equipped you with personality by giving every person gifts. And so not only are you built for purpose, and not only are you built with purpose, but number three, God built you to discover your purpose. God has built you to discover your purpose in this life. Purpose is not something that you invent. It's something that you discover over time. Your journey on this earth is all about uncovering God's plan for you one day at a time, one year at a time, one decade at a time, one half century over a time, so you can look back at the end of your life and see exactly how God's purposes manifested through your life in his perfect timing. And I want to give you a little bit of a cheat sheet here. There is the macro purpose for your life. And then there's a specific purpose for your life. There's a macro plan for your life. And then there's a specific plan for your life. I'm going to give you the cheat sheet on the macro plan of God for your life. The macro plan for God's purpose for your life is to influence as many people on planet Earth for the gospel. It is to influence as many people on the earth by being the salt of this earth, by being the light of this earth, by being a minister of reconciliation and connecting people back to God, by telling them about Jesus, by encouraging them in Jesus. You are to be an expression of heaven on this earth. You are the light of this world. You are not to be ashamed of that. That is God's macro purpose for everyone in this room. But what is God's specific purpose for your life? The specific purpose is all about your vocation and your location, where God is leading you and directing you for your life. Usually the bigger underlining question that people have is not really about the specific purpose for their life, in as much as it is about discovering God's directional call for their life. How is God directing you? I venture to say you are more interested in God's direction for your life than knowing all the fine little fine prints about the purpose for your life. You want to know God's directional will for your life. You are interested in knowing what his will is for you in this specific season, for this specific situation. You guys want to know the direction for God's will for your life. And so I want to give you five quick ways to help you in the process of discovering your specific purpose in getting direction for your life, whether it's vocation or where to live in your location. And I tell you this, if you do these five things, all five of these things consistently, you're never going to miss God's plan for your life. Number one is when you call out to God. When you call out to God, Jeremiah 33:3 says this, call to me and I will answer you and I will tell you great and unsearchable things you do not know, such as the direction of my life, such as where do I live? Where do I go? What school do I attend? What person do I marry? How many kids do I have? Am I supposed to do A or B or C or D? All the directional chaos in our life, we need direction. And God says, you want to search for unsearchable things? Call out to me. Calling out to him does it say think to him? Or does it say call out to him? Oh, I know all of us in here, including myself, we are thinkers with God, but we're not callers on God. We think our relationship with God all the time, but the Bible here does not say think to me and I will show you. The Bible says call to me. That means pick up the phone, the hotline, Holy Spirit hotline to Heavenly Father in the name of Jesus, and call out to him and go, God, I need direction for my life. I need clarity for my life. Call out to him and he will answer you and show you things. But not only should you call out to him, number two, you got to surrender and trust God with your life when your life makes no sense. Notice Proverbs chapter 3, verse 5 and 6. Trust in the Lord with all of your heart and lean not on your own understanding, but in all of your ways, all of them, all of your ways on what you're going to do on Monday and Tuesday, and all of your ways, acknowledge him. The Hebrew word here, it means to submit to him. In all of your ways, submit to him, and he will direct your paths. So stop worrying about it. Just trust him about it. You want to trust him about the direction of your life. Number three is seeking God for wisdom. James 1:5, if any of you lacks wisdom, you should ask God, who gives generously without finding fault, and it will be given to you. And so, God, I'm asking for wisdom now. So I'm calling out to you, and I'm surrendering, and I'm asking you now for wisdom. Your word says that you will give me wisdom if I seek wisdom. It doesn't say if you just ask for wisdom. You also have to do a seeking process to get to the wisdom. That means there's some wrestling that you got to do in the decision making, isn't there? How many of you guys are used to wrestling with making decisions for your company, for your family, for your life? There's a wrestling that goes on, and God says, in the wrestling, will you go ahead and seek me for wisdom? And I will give it to you because you need wisdom in this life. Number four is learning to discern his perfect will. You see, the reason why we seek him for wisdom is also so we can discern his perfect will with our purpose. Notice this, do not conform to the pattern of this world, but be transformed by the renewing of your mind. Then you will be able to test and approve what God's will is, his good, his pleasing, and his perfect will for your life. How many of you guys want God's perfect will for your life? His good, pleasing, perfect will for your life, as it was written in the books of heaven pertaining to your life. The more you do these four things, the more your mind will be renewed and you'll be able to discern the purpose and the path that he has for you in the specific sense. And number five is getting into your purpose comes with growing in your purpose by stepping out in faith with the very little that you have right now. Matthew says it this way, or Jesus says it this way. Well done, good and faithful servant. You have been faithful with a few things. Check out the principle here. I will now put you in charge of many things. You see, you want the macro plan for your life to be the unfolding of the entire specific plan of your life. But God says, no, no, no. You take the very little that you know right now, you start putting that to work, and I will go ahead and give you more and more and more as you grow into discovering your purpose for your life in the specific sense of your vocation and location. You think of the life of Joseph. Joseph started really small, and then God promoted him, and he went to Potiphar's house, and what is he doing? He's being faithful in governing the affairs of Potiphar's house, and then God promoted him to govern the affairs of Pharaoh's house, including the whole land of Egypt, only second to that of Pharaoh in ruling the land. He was faithful with the little, so he could then be given more and be faithful with the more. You want to know God's purpose for your life? You want to get directional call for your life? You got to practice all five of these components in the scripture, not just one of them. You can't just say, well, I called out to God and, you know, I didn't really hear him. Well, it's because you are not discerning your will by being transformed by the renewing of your mind through the teaching of the word of God. So your sensitive spirit can be sensitive to the Holy Spirit so you can get a calling and directional will for your life. And that comes by wisdom, and that comes by trusting in him. And it comes ultimately by being faithful and growing towards it. Amen.
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11: 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Big, small, everything in between. The cool thing is God cares about it. We care about it. And if it matters to you, then it matters to us and to God. We would be honored to pray with you. 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
26: 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We have to change. We can change. We've been given the privilege of changing. 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
25: 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We're so glad you're here to listen. Today's message from Pastor Alan is called Breakthrough, Alone in the Desert.
26: The title for this session is Alone in the Desert, and it's really a companion piece with the previous session. We looked at Zechariah and Elizabeth and the breakthrough God brought to their lives. And I want to continue it in this session, really with the outcome of that. I think there's a hopeful message there, but for just a moment, I've been encouraging you for quite a while now to embrace this little paradigm of watch and listen and think and act. Not just to live your life, but to pay, do it with attentiveness. There's some things that will be essential. Jesus warned us as we approach the end of the age that deception would increase dramatically. And there's some things you can do to limit your vulnerability to being deceived. One is read your Bible on a regular basis. There's just not a replacement for that, folks. If you're not doing it, you've almost surrendered completely. Read your Bible on a regular basis. You can join us in our reading plan. We'd be delighted. If you don't want to do that, you can pick one. But 10 or 15 minutes a day, you can read through your whole Bible in the course of a year. It's a worthwhile investment of time. It will change you. And if you've read it once, twice will be better. If you've read it 10 times, the 11th will be better. Okay? The second thing is community. You need like-minded people that you spend some time with. I hate to admit, it's hard to admit your parents were right when you were a kid. But your friends really do have an enormous impact on your life. You need a community of people who have a faith in God. They will help you a great deal. Amen. And the third thing is this little paradigm. You've got to watch and listen. You actually have to pay attention a bit. There's a temptation to want to kind of cocoon, go into a cave, and, you know, it's just distressing. You don't know who to believe or what to believe, but you have to pay a little bit of attention. And then you have to think a little bit. I know. And then be willing to act. You can't just be an observer or a professional critic. We're not Olympic judges. We're in the arena. And there's a big difference. I think if you'll do those things, it'll help you avoid deception and fulfill God's purposes for your lives. And ultimately, that's the target. We are witnesses to a season of tremendous change, unparalleled change in my lifetime. And I don't mean because of this election. I really think it started in a dramatic way with COVID. God began to shake the earth. There have been multiple tremors since then. October the 7th, the attack by Hamas on Israel and the boiling anti-Semitism in our own nation. Very unexpected things. God is shaking the earth. And I trust that at the end of it, we'll be in a place that He has led us to. So it isn't frightening. It's kind of exciting to me, but it's a great contest between the values of the kingdom of God and the values of this present age. You're going to have to decide. You can't stay in the middle much longer. Tragically, in the church, we have capitulated for so long. We've been silent for so long. We've been timid for so long that now it feels almost inappropriate to express our support for a Judeo-Christian worldview. Should we say that? Are we allowed to say that? What if I offend someone? Folks, the truth is helpful. Imagine going to a doctor that doesn't want to give you the real diagnosis because it might make you feel blue. We call that malpractice. In the Christian world, we call it apostasy. If you won't align with the truth because you don't know if it'll be received well, that's not just a personal choice or kindness or mercy. It is a false gospel. It's false faith. And we don't want to be there, and we've lived dangerously close to that. It's not inappropriate to agree with God's word. In fact, it's necessary. It's helpful. Even if it puts you at odds with some rather revered places like Harvard or Yale or the purveyors of conventional wisdom. We live in a world where the truth really isn't settled. You don't have to be very clever any longer, just a little bit of awareness. I mean, lately we see the reports and pictures and videos of swarms of drones hanging above us. While government officials say, nothing there. It's just a small airplane. Oh, thank you. Or they'll tell us that biological sex is confusing. No, it really isn't. No, really, it's not that tough. I grew up on a farm. It isn't confusing. I'm not suggesting there aren't people that don't struggle with confusion, but if you're confused about something that's that fundamental, that's not a good place. That's not something to be celebrated. And we certainly wouldn't want to abandon our children to be mutilated by people that think that kind of confusion is helpful. So this idea of breakthroughs, this notion of when God intervenes in our lives, we are a culture in need of breakthroughs from the kingdom of God. We've drifted a long way into places that are confusing and where the truth isn't celebrated and integrity is no longer held in high esteem. No matter where you sit on the political spectrum, you could say amen to that. That's just the reality. And the change for that isn't coming from an election. The change for that will come from the heart of God's people. Breakthroughs. When God intervenes in our lives, most of us, one of the reasons I decided to do this series is I engage with the community of faith here sufficiently enough to know that there are hundreds of us that are in a desperate place. We need a breakthrough from God. Physically, emotionally, in our family systems, in our businesses, in many, many ways. There's only a God solution can result in an outcome that will be satisfactory. Otherwise, we're just treading water, holding our space. We need a breakthrough. And God gratefully does intervene in our lives. But we have had a little bit, I believe, of a misunderstanding. And preachers like myself have contributed to this. We like to tell the miracle stories. We like to talk about the victories that took place. And that's not inappropriate. But it's inappropriate unless we tell the larger story. And the breakthroughs that God presents to us are not just victory stories. There's a backstory that go with them. I started with a verse of scripture in your notes. There's hope. It's Isaiah 40 in verse 3. It says, a voice of one calling. In the desert, prepare the way for the Lord. Make straight in the wilderness a highway for our God. That verse from Isaiah 40 is quoted in Matthew, Mark, Luke, and John. There are very few things recorded in all four of the Gospels. That verse is. And each time it's presented in conjunction with John the Baptist and his life message.

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2: 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Breakthroughs change everything. Are you ready for that? 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Are you ready for a rearrangement of authority? Are you ready for a transformation of priorities? Or do you just want God to do what you want him to do so you can keep doing what you want to do? If I get really honest, that's really what I want. But truthfully, God loves us too much. Like my Bible says that if God loves you, he will discipline you. Oh, I don't want to grow up in the Lord. I mean, I've learned to value that. But I mean, if you just left me to myself, the truth is, no, I'd really like just to have my way.
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4: 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Some of my favorite verses that Paul wrote, a bit of devotional time, and then some place to journal. 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Saul of Tarsus, a hero of mine, I got to know him as the Apostle Paul, an unrelenting advocate for Jesus in the face of unyielding persecution. 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
3: 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That's 855-577-2255. Now, let's get back to Pastor Allen with his message called Breakthrough, Alone in the Desert.
4: I'm going to suggest that it has an impact not only for you, but for the generations who follow you. In fact, if we start with Zechariah and Elizabeth, and I have this couple who were childless, and they're past the age where they're going to bear children. It's just not reasonable anymore. Nobody has the expectation. They had those prayers, but they had them a long time ago. And then the announcement comes, Gabriel, the archangel, shows up and says, you're going to have a child, and you're going to name him John. And they're like, what are you talking about? I mean, Zechariah has enough questions that he gets struck mute for 9 months. Teach you to talk back. Aren't you glad we all don't get struck mute when we question the Lord? Have you know Pastor would be signing the message this morning? And John's born. And Zechariah and Elizabeth really step out of the scene completely after their time in the temple and taking John. They step out of the story, but John steps onto the stage. And that's where I want to start. It's in Luke chapter 3. It's right in the middle of this Christmas narrative. Zechariah and Elizabeth and John the Baptist are very much a part of the Christmas story. During the high priesthood of Annas and Caiaphas, the word of God came to John, the son of Zechariah, in the desert. Nobody knew why they were calling him John, because God said to. That was the message they got in the temple when Gabriel came to Zechariah. He said, you name him John. No, no, no. All the people said when it was time to name him, he said, he'll be Zechariah. It's the family. There's nobody named John in your family. And Elizabeth.

0: and Zechariah together said, no, this is a new thing. This is a breakthrough. His name's John. So John, the son of Zechariah, in the desert, he went into all the country around the Jordan preaching the baptism of repentance for the forgiveness of sins. As it is written in the book of the words of Isaiah the prophet, a voice of one calling in the desert, prepare the way for the Lord, make straight paths for him. Every valley shall be filled in, every mountain and hill made low. The crooked road shall become straight, the rough way smooth, and all mankind will see God's salvation. Gee, that's not a big assignment. Go prepare the way for the Messiah so that all of humankind can see the way to salvation. And John said to the crowds coming out to be baptized by him, you bunch of snakes, who warned you to flee from the coming wrath? Just as a beginning point, I think a simple observation, we've been trying to stack some ideas, some breakthrough hacks, if you will. In this case, the breakthrough begins in the desert. John is a voice crying in the desert. He's not a voice crying in the temple. He's not in Jerusalem. Isaiah was a prophet of the court. He was comfortable in the palace. Jeremiah spoke to heads of state and the leaders of nations. John is a voice in the desert, a voice crying in the wilderness, a voice of one crying in the wilderness. Wearing clothes made of camel's hair and eating locusts, not bugs, it's a fruit that grows on a tree. I know you're disappointed. Breakthroughs often emerge in the desert. Seems odd to us. The desert's a remote part for most of us in our nation. If you live in Israel or the Middle East, I can tell you for my Jewish friends, the desert is not a place of punishment. It's a place of renewal. It's a place of refreshing. It's a place where God meets you. If they have a day off, they go into the desert. And from the biblical perspective, the desert is a place of renewal. I tell you that because if you're in a desert season, it doesn't feel so fruitful. It doesn't feel quite as opulent as you had hoped as it might. If it's a lean time, I would submit to you that's a very, there's a very high degree of probability that that's a breakthrough season. God hasn't abandoned you. In the desert, there's a stillness. In the desert, there's a quietness. In the desert, it's much easier to hear. I don't believe God has left you. There's a component of John the Baptist that I don't want us to miss. Jesus said he was the greatest of those born among women, a very revered character. But John the Baptist is an impossibility without the faithfulness of Zechariah and Elizabeth. What made John the Baptist's ministry possible, his life story possible, his impact possible, were the decisions that were made by his parents, by Zechariah and Elizabeth, upright people, godly people, people who overcame disappointment, people who had to have their life plans rewritten. Their life schedule didn't emerge in the way they had hoped it would. While their friends were building nurseries and welcoming children, they weren't. And so they prayed and they sought God, and they still didn't. And it became very obvious that that wasn't going to happen. It wasn't in their future. That just wasn't a part of their journey. And they managed to overcome that disappointment and not be defined by it. Zechariah is still serving in the temple. Elizabeth is still honoring the Lord, listening to the Spirit of God. And then Gabriel shows up and said, hey, I got some news for you. You're going to have a son. Except now it's like disruptive. Zechariah, I mean, he says, I am old. And Elizabeth? He was gracious. He said, she's well along in years. Gabriel, have you seen Lizzie? In fact, it's a little bit of a moment. You know, Gabriel's delivering this message with some rather lofty language about John. And Zechariah says, hang on a minute. I'm old. And Gabriel says, and you're going to be quiet for 9 months. Again, I'm very grateful God has not responded to me that way. How many times have you held up your hand to the Lord? Well, not me. No, thank you. I don't even like church. So John the Baptist and his ministry emerges from the faithfulness of Zechariah and Elizabeth, the willing to embrace their breakthrough, to reorder their lives. to be unique, to overcome disappointment. If they had not made those choices, John doesn't have a story to tell. There's a biblical principle here. I'm taking a moment with it because it's very important and it's essential, I believe, for the place that we find ourselves as a people right now. We need a generational story of godliness. We need a generational tale of a desire for righteousness and holiness and purity. We want a legacy of faith to be reestablished among us. Does that sound right? Why not let it begin with us and the aspirations that we have for our children and our grandchildren? I know we're in church and the answer to every question is typically Jesus. But in the quiet places of your life, when you're not in a church building and you're not sitting in the midst of a group of people that have raised their hands to identify as Christ followers, what aspirations do you truly hold for your children and your grandchildren? Fame, success, wealth, none of those things are inappropriate in and of themselves, but they'll be empty apart from a vibrant faith. You see, we've almost been totally co-opted by a secular culture. Our aspirations have become secular aspirations. Our dreams, secular aspirations. Our priorities, secular priorities. And again, I'm not trying to remove us from the world. We're in it, but the Bible says we shouldn't be of it. There's a difference. We have a different allegiance, a different set of objectives. It really is biblical. I can point to it. In 2 Timothy chapter 1 and verse 5, Paul is writing... Paul wrote the letter to a young man named Timothy. That's why it bears his name. But he's reminding him of what Paul knows of his life. He said, I've been reminded of your sincere faith, which first lived in your grandmother Lois and in your mother Eunice, and I'm persuaded now lives in you also. You're third generation, Timothy. I know the stock from which you come. Say, well, Pastor, I don't come from a family that's where there's generations of faithful people to the Lord. Good. Let's start a new trend. Pastor, my story is a little more broken. Most of ours are. Most of ours are. That's why in the previous session we spent a great deal of time talking about a new name, establishing a new heritage, a new legacy. John's life isn't going to fit the normal pattern either. I don't believe any parent has an aspiration that their child would walk the path that John walked. Forget his impact. I just can't, it's hard to imagine any parent raising their hand and saying, that would be my aspiration. We'll get to it in a moment. A generational legacy. Look at 1 Samuel chapter 1. This is Hannah. She's the mother of Samuel. At the point we're stepping into the narrative, she is childless as well. She said, I made a vow saying, O Lord Almighty, if you'll only look upon your servant's misery and remember me. And not forgive your servant, but give her a son, then I will give him to the Lord for all the days of his life. No razor will ever be used on his head. That last phrase could be a little blind to you. It's a commitment. Within Judaism, there was a sect of people. They're called Nazarites, not Nazarenes. Nazarenes are people that come from the village of Nazareth. It's a little community in the northern part of Israel, in Galilee. Jesus was a Nazarene. Nazarites are a group of people who take a vow, a special effort at setting themselves apart for the purposes of the Lord. They won't eat or drink anything that comes from the vine. They won't drink wine. They won't eat a grape. They won't even eat a raisin. And they don't cut their hair. Samuel, before he's born, before he's conceived, his mother said, I will rear him as a young man set apart for the purposes of God. I will give him to serve the Lord. Breakthroughs. Breakthroughs. We need a generational breakthroughs. Or our children and grandchildren are going to lose their freedom. If we remain on the trajectory we are on, they will not know the kind of blessings that we have known. I'm not talking about 100 years from now. We're bankrupt, physically and morally. We have to change. We can change. We've been given the privilege of changing. God has shown us mercy. Moses' parents hid him from Pharaoh's executioners. Joshua's life became of an extension of the assignment that God gave to Moses. David made the way for his son Solomon to build the temple and establish Israel's boundaries. Samuel's life and ministry, his impact upon the purposes of God, emerged from the faithfulness of Hannah. Samson's parents, one of Israel's judges, they committed him to be a Nazirite prior to his birth as well. See, children aren't yours, folks. They're a sacred trust. They're a sacred trust, and I'm quite confident you will give an account for that. Your grandchildren are not just a dalliance so you can spoil them and send them home for somebody else to straighten out. It's a temptation.
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13: You ever feel like you are living with a countdown clock in the back of your head, just that tick, tock, tick, tock. Hey there, my name is Mike. Thanks so much for hanging out with AM 710 and 105.7 FM, The Word. Excited because I'm going to be getting married here real soon, but there are still so many things that need to be done. And in the midst of all of that, my fiance and I are trying our best to not forget about God and forget about the story that he put together to bring us to this point. And maybe you've been married. Maybe that's not the thing that's on the top of your mind. But whatever is going on today, let's take a moment and just reflect on what God has and is doing.
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14: 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As the world is becoming more and more difficult, there will always be a reason to quit, but we've really got to stand firm in our faith and stay committed to God and His will for our lives. You see, in life and in faith, there will always be troubles, always problems, discouragement, and people telling us to stop and walk away. But determination means choosing not to give up, even when there are reasons that seem convincing enough to do just that, give up. So today, Pastor Jack teaches that as Christ followers, we need to be a determined people. Emotion, it's going to make us want to quit now and again. But we need to be serious Christians that are filled with enthusiasm and consumed with the things of God. Now with his message called Disciplines of Determination, here's pastor and Bible teacher Jack Hibbs.
15: Father, that you would not only anoint us by your Holy Spirit that are gathered here right now, but Lord, those that are gathered around their computers, Father, that are with us on service right now, live in various parts of the world and across America. We pray, Father, that there would be no disconnect from our fellowship, from the koinonia of the Holy Spirit, from this sanctuary, Lord, to the ends of the earth. We thank you for all that you've provided for us. We ask in Jesus' name. And again, all God's people said, amen. Amen. Grab your Bibles tonight and turn, if you would, to Matthew chapter 28. You're probably wearing out that part of your Bible on Wednesday nights. Matthew chapter 28, and you're going to place your finger there, and then you're going to go to Ephesians chapter 6. Matthew chapter 28 and Ephesians chapter 6. Tonight's message is entitled The Discipline of Determination. And Matthew chapter 28, verse 18, Jesus says, all authority has been given to me in heaven and on earth. Go therefore and make disciples. That's what's happening here on Wednesday nights. Making disciples of all the nations, baptizing them in the name of the Father and of the Son and of the Holy Spirit. Verse 20, teaching them to observe all things. That is, be obedient to what Christ has commanded, that I have commanded you, and behold, I am with you always, even to the end of the world. Now go a little bit to the right, to the book of Ephesians, and here is our verse for this evening. Ephesians 6, 13, and a little bit of verse 14. Therefore, take up the whole armor of God, that you may be able to withstand in the evil day, and having done all to stand, stand therefore. What an awesome challenge. And we break it down regarding the discipline of determination, that you may be able to withstand, Paul says to the church at Ephesus, in the evil day. That word implies that as we get closer to the coming of the Lord Jesus Christ, the days are going to increase in evil. Jesus said it. Jesus said that as the days get further on or closer to his second coming, the Bible tells us, Jesus said it, that men's hearts will begin to fail them for fear when they see the events of this world coming upon this world and those who dwell on it. Jesus said that because of lawlessness, love would grow cold. That word means that there'd be a profound, dark, sinister callousness on the hearts of people, where people would be maybe robbed or beat up or raped or murdered, and people wouldn't care. People would pull out their cell phone to record it rather than get involved and help someone. That's the age we're living in today, a time like this, an evil day. Are we not in an evil day? Horrible things. You can watch murders actually on YouTube and on the internet. Uncensored there. We're living in an evil day. And Jesus said because of callousness, men and women's hearts will become very, very cold and without compassion. It is the evil day. But Paul says to the church in the last days, in the evil day, to stand. We are to be standing. It's clear that in the last days, as evil advances, the Christian is going to advance as well. There's going to be a grand collision between light and darkness. Now, I don't know if you have the liberty to watch this or not. I don't know if your conscience is okay with you to do this. But a Christian man wrote a book about World War I, how he perceived that book, or how he perceived that war. And that guy was J.R.R. Tolkien. He wrote Lord of the Rings. And that book exposes a profound collision between light and darkness. The movie that came out was extremely graphic. I think it's excellent for those who can handle it. It's pretty terrifying because it so portrays evil that you can almost feel it, you know? These orcs and these things representing the demonic world clashing against the light and against the kingdom. And yet we would look at a movie like that and say, oh, wow, that's, whoo, boy, whoo, that's evil. And you walk out of the theater. Hey, let me tell you something. The stuff that's outside the theater is worse than what's on a movie screen. The Bible tells us that we are in the evil day and that we are to stand. And the great thing is we can stand because God is good and powerful and we can be a determined people. In the book of Philippians chapter 2, verse 12, Philippians 2:12, the Bible says, therefore, my beloved, as you have always obeyed, not as in my presence only, but now much more in my absence, work out your own salvation with fear and trembling. For it is God who works in you both to will and to do of his good pleasure. Very quickly, all you just heard a moment ago was, work out your own salvation. How am I going to do that? If you read the next verse, it says, for it is God who is at work within you both to will and to do of his good pleasure. The word work out your own salvation means get determined about your Christianity. Get serious about it. Because you and I are living in an evil day. And let me tell you right now, if you're not getting serious about Jesus, you're going to get swept away in the evil day. So when it says work out your own salvation with fear and trembling, it means to be gravely serious about your walk, defending your walk, having a very tender heart towards God. The opposite of the way the world is going. The world is going calloused heart, cold heart, dark heart. Your heart is getting more tender, more illuminated, more loving. Worlds in collision. And so we come before God tonight and we say, Lord, I want to be determined as a believer. I want to be serious as a Christian. I want to walk with you. We would use the word enthusiasm. Enthusiasm, that word is a compound word. It means someone who is filled with a spirit or zeal or a passion for a cause. It means to be filled with enthusiasm of special intercourse with God, says Noah Webster, for or of revelation from God. It is to be filled with God to the point where God's interests consume you. Yes, your personality is what it is. God has given you your personality. Listen, are you guys listening? Yes. Don't let anyone ever try to dictate to you what your personality should be. That's like walking up to a Rembrandt and trying to fix the painting. It's a Rembrandt, for crying out loud. Don't touch it. I love Monet. You know who Monet is? I'm a sucker for a museum. Man, if they got a Monet, I'm pulling over. I got to see it. I've had a chance to see Monets all around the world. They're incredible. I could just stand there and drool looking at them. Can you imagine somebody walking up and saying, I got to fix that. I don't like the way that... Yeah, you slap the guy for even getting near the thing, you know. Slap him in the Lord, that is. With your soft, tender, illuminated heart. But why? Because it's the expression of the Creator. Your personality is what God has given you. Don't have somebody tell you, well, I didn't, you know, you're too serious for me. You're too funny for me. You're too in between for me, like Goldilocks is trying to pick something out. Listen, Jesus didn't die for your personality. He died for your sins. And he painted your existence, your person, the way that he likes. Listen, for those of you who are insecure, maybe you've been beaten down, whatever, I don't know. Understand this. Jesus died for your sins. He loves the person that you are. And that should cause you to have a sense of security and excitement, which breeds enthusiasm. God, thank you for loving me. Maybe nobody else loves you in the world, but God loves you. And that's enough. In 2 Corinthians 4, verse 5, the Bible says, for we do not preach ourselves, says Paul, but Christ Jesus and ourselves, your bondservants for Jesus' sake. For it is the God who commanded light to shine out of darkness, listen to this, who has shone in our hearts to give the light of the knowledge of the glory of God in the face of Jesus Christ. Let me continue on in the second, verse 7. Have you ever seen a reflector when you shine the flashlight at it or the headlights on it? It bounces back at you. That's exactly what that means. Verse 7. But we have this treasure in earthen vessels, that's our flesh, that the excellence of the power may be of God and not of us. The power is of God. Are you going to make it to heaven? Yes. You know why you can be so sure? Because God will get you there. You, my friend, determine tonight to exercise determination in your walk with him. Yes, he saved you, but now it's time to get up and follow him.
17: 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And now, let's get back to today's message. Once again, here's Pastor Jack.
15: Number one, jot it down. Then the disciplines of determination, it's this. There will always be enough reasons to quit. You see, determination is the opposite of us giving up. There will always be enough reasons to quit. Will you write that down? Jot that down. Because listen, sometimes you and I, we discover that the thing we're working on, the thing that we're excited about, we either lose interest in it or we think now, we conclude now that what I'm working on is not worthy of finishing. Henry Ford built cars. And the story goes that when he began to work on his very first vehicle, his very first Ford car out in the back of his garage, he was working on it, and he was so smart, goofing around, that before he finished the first car, his mind had already gone off on what the next third, fourth, fifth, sixth generation car would be like. You know what that's like, right? You start something, you think, well, I can fix that. I can make it better. And Henry Ford backed away. And this is pretty amazing. As far as I know, he was not a Christian. He concluded, wait a minute. If I just discovered by working on this first car what I'm going to do to the next car, then I'm going to restart my enthusiasm. I'm going to get back at working on the original car until it's done. Listen, because maybe as I continue, I'm going to learn more insights and more insights about the next car. Think about that as a Christian. I'm going to get up and I'm going to do this Christian walk with God. I'm not going to be a pew potato anymore. I'm not going to be a spectator. I'm going to follow Jesus all the way to the end. And so let's go. And then you might lose interest. What do? Do you quit? Listen, there's always, always enough reasons to quit. But that doesn't make them right. Organized sports. I don't know about you. I think they're great. If I had a son, or, well, my daughter Ashley played organized sports. She wound up going all the way to Orlando with they won the national championship for, you know, cheerleaders who fly in space and flip and crash and gymnastics, wild, crazy stuff. Amazing. Organized sports is awesome. You want to know why? It causes you to have a bonding and a camaraderie with a team. And even though you don't feel like going to practice, you got to go. Even though you don't feel like running faster, you've got to. Or being stronger, you got to. Whatever it is, it forces you. It's a great discipline. But a wonderful thing about it is this, that it causes you to reach down inside of you and grab something that you didn't think was ever there. Everybody, in my opinion, should play some form of organized sports, not to get the trophy. Although, let me say this. If you're going to play organized sports, get the trophy. Win the championship. I'm serious. I don't believe in that, well, I'm going to be a Christian and let everybody else win. No, man, do it for the glory of God. Crush all your opponents and get the prize. Come on, man. Be your best. And just after you beat the guy, pray for him. Tell him you love him anyway. You know, but listen, do your best. Why? It's not if you win or you lose, although it does matter if you win. But here's the thing. It's the character building that is built up in you year in and year out, and the commitment and the fact that, you know what? I was able to go the 100 yard this fast last year, maybe this fast this year. Whatever it might be. It's awesome. Jot this down if you would. There's always reasons to quit, but there will always be, listen, there will always be reasonable reasons to quit. Well, should I quit? Of course. Hey, listen, you want to quit? You'll think of 1,000 reasons, and they're all going to sound great. Well, I don't know if I'm going to, listen, it's a tough time right now as a Christian boy. Then, you know, the economy's bad. And you're going to quit Christianity? So what, you're a fair-weather follower of Jesus? Is that what it is? Jesus had those people around him. He said, listen, you guys are following me right now, not because you love me, but because you're hungry. Because he just got done feeding 5,000 people. And they said, this is cool. Travel with him, free food. People do that in Christianity. There's always reasonable reasons to quit. As a Christian, you don't have the right to quit. As a Christian, I don't have a right to make my own decisions. Well, then I'm not going to be a Christian. Well, that's right. You're not. We're supposed to be slaves of the Lord Jesus Christ. He calls the shots. We together get our marching orders from this book, the Bible. And so listen, Exodus chapter 4, verse 10 says, then Moses said to the Lord, oh, my Lord, I am not eloquent. Listen, these are reasonable reasons to quit. I am not eloquent, neither before nor since you have spoken to your servant, but I am slow of speech. Moses stuttered and slow of tongue. His tongue was tied. So the Lord said to him, I love it. This is how God talks. Who made man's mouth? Or who makes the mute, the deaf, the seeing, or the blind? Have not I the Lord? Now therefore go, and I will be with your mouth and teach you what to say. That's God. Don't you recognize that voice? Don't you recognize that kind of speech? That's how he speaks to us. Lord, I can't go. God says, I want you to do that. I can't do it. Moses, can you imagine Moses? He's an old man. God says, I want you to go now. I want you to do this. I can't. I stutter. I stammer. And God says, who made the mouth? You did. Then I'm going to take care. I'll control your mouth. You go. Listen, what God calls you to do, tells you to do, number one, you will be able to have a bazillion reasonable reasons why you shouldn't do it. Listen, everybody will tell you also, we'll come to this in a moment some more, but people will tell you, friends will tell you, maybe your husband or your wife will tell you, maybe, I don't know, although you pray that the husband and the wife will be on the same page, walking together in unity on something, whatever it is, there'll be 1,000,000,000 or more reasonable reasons why to quit. In this Christian life, in this Christian experience, the days, listen, I have this based on a biblical source. The days are going to get rougher. Oh, great. I've come out here on a Wednesday night to be encouraged like this. They're going to get harder. The Bible says it's going to be more difficult and harder. The Bible tells us in Jeremiah 1, verse 4, listen to this, a reasonable reason to quit. Jeremiah is a young man. Verse 4, chapter 1, then the word of the Lord came to me saying, before I formed you in the womb, I knew you. Before you were born, I sanctified you. Listen to this. God is saying, go, Jeremiah. I ordained you a prophet to the nations. You go, Jeremiah. And then said I, Jeremiah speaks, ah, Lord God, behold, I can't speak. I'm a youth. I'm just a young punk kid. And God says, I'm with you, Jeremiah. Those are reasonable. I stutter or I'm young. Those are good arguments. Everybody in the neighborhood would remind these guys, Moses and Jeremiah, you shouldn't do this. Don't you know how young you are? You look like a fool. And who's going to listen to a kid? And Moses, I can't understand three words coming out of your mouth. That's how God gets the glory. He loves it. Listen, I don't know if you've come to figure this out, have seen this happen in your life, I hope so, but there will never be, in our Christian experience, there will never be enough time, there will never be enough help, there will never be enough people alongside you, there'll never be enough money, there'll never be enough energy, there'll never be enough of anything. You understand that? That's the way it is. Well, we can't, you know what, we can't do it until we have enough. You know, churches, a lot of churches get in trouble because they'll have this big thing. We're going to have a drive. We're going to have a construction drive. We'll have a thermometer on the stage and we'll have all the numbers there. And we want you to pledge. Pledge. Well, everybody, people, and they don't look like an idiot. So everybody, it's just a pledge. Yeah, I'll give $1,000. And here's what happens. With good intentions, they'll embark upon the promise of a human rather than the provision of God. And then they wonder, oh no, be very, very careful. Listen, God will lead, God will guide, God will provide. And here's the thing. People will come and give reasonable reasons why you should quit what is going on in your life. Don't quit. People will sit down, maybe it is a husband or a wife, and give reasonable reasons why the marriage should come to an end. There are no reasonable reasons why the marriage should come to an end. God wants it to fix, to be worked out, to be healed. Yeah, but my husband or my wife committed adultery. And it sounds like this sometimes. I get to divorce them. That's the second option. The first option is for God to heal that relationship. Forgiveness, mercy, grace. That comes first. Zechariah 4:10 says, for who has despised the day of small things? God always begins with small things. And maybe it's a little bit of forgiveness, or maybe it's a little bit of repentance, or a little bit of mercy. But listen, there will always be reasonable reasons why you should quit your commitment to Jesus Christ. Don't do it. Count the cost, my friend, of what you're fighting for, and then fight for it to the end. Just listen, count the cost of what you're fighting for. Is it of eternal value? You want to be fighting for something that is eternal.
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18: I love the book of the month. Pastor Jack, it's Why Doesn't God Answer My Prayers, written by your friend,
15: yes,
18: Erwin Lutzer. It's a great book, isn't it?
15: It is a great book. And just the title alone is going to make it a bestseller.
18: Yeah.
15: Because who cannot relate to this?
18: Right, right, right.
15: Powerful.
18: So for someone who's been, you know, praying for a long time and hasn't really seen, you know, an answer that they want, for that matter, how does this book encourage them to keep going?
15: You know, Davey, first of all, just because we pray doesn't mean it's a prayer that should be answered.
18: Yeah.
15: We don't always know how we ought to pray.
18: Right.
15: Scripture makes that very clear. We do know that Jesus said in John 15, verse 7, that if we pray the scriptures, really, if his word abides in us, we can ask God. So just because we pray doesn't mean we're asking the right thing. And Dr. Lutzer will point this out in the book. What we want to do is, when we pray, is to have our will come under the authority of God's will. That's what prayer does.
18: Yeah.
15: Prayer is not a Christmas list. It is the transformation of our will coming in alignment with God's will. And this is a great book for people to get that answered. Why isn't the prayer, I've been praying to win the lotto for 30 years, in the lottery. I have not won it yet. Why isn't God answering my prayer? Well, because God loves you, my friend. That's why.
18: That's right.
15: He's not answering your prayer.
18: So if somebody's faith or has taken a hit because they, you know, feel like God hasn't answered them, how could this book help rebuild their trust in God?
15: Yeah, it's going to point them to the scriptures. That's where they need to realize, wait a minute, I've been blaming God for not performing for me. Wait, he loves me. Father knows best. In fact, over time, we can all agree, and friend, listen up if that's your question, is over time, we often realize, I'm so glad God did not answer my prayer request. I was off on that. And so getting back into the Word of God, and this book will help you do that, will cause you to trust God again. Because listen, God's trustworthy, period. It's our emotions that got us sideways in this area, not his theology. He's true.
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24: 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Dr. Chappell highlights how we as believers are to reflect the character of our Father and be a light to the world. 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And while you're there, look for Pastor Brian's commentary on the book of Ephesians, which he wrote for the Reformed Expository Commentary Series. Dr. Chappell reveals how when we lift our eyes beyond ourselves to share Paul's expansive vision, then we too will join his doxology for God's amazing grace that transforms the world. 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
23: A friend of mine named John Dozier wrote some years ago of walking out of a cabin in Colorado, and as he went out into the darkness, trying to identify the goose that had suddenly honked in the dark over his head. It wasn't hard to see. Because of the snow and a full moon, as he looked up, he not only saw that goose, he saw dozens of flocks of geese, hundreds of geese flying through the air, and as he looked upward, the snow was so reflecting off their bellies that every goose was like a light forming the silhouettes of Christmas trees flying across the sky. It was just a tremendous sight as they're looking toward the Rocky Mountains in the light of a full moon. He was seeing all those flying Christmas trees of birds going across the sky, and he paused just for a moment to say, "Thank you, God, for letting me see such beauty." But he was, in some months later, reflecting on that moment and recognized there was something even more dramatic that had happened in that moment. After all, the reason that he had seen every goose was because its breast was reflecting light off the snow, which was reflecting light off the full moon, which was reflecting light off the sun, which was reflecting the glory of the Creator who made it, which was now penetrating his heart in such a way that as he wrote about it, he was reflecting that glory to others as well. It was light unto light, glory unto glory, that God was doing that work from beginning to end. It was just a little reminder that every moment of life is an opportunity to reflect the glory and the goodness of God. What that means, of course, is that every path we walk has the potential for being laid on holy ground. Every occupation is a holy calling. Every circumstance, a holy opportunity to meet challenges for Christ's sake. Every trial, a temple in which we are actually demonstrating the glory of God to neighbor and friend and family and world. We are reflectors of the glory of God as we walk in His light. It's actually the message of the Apostle Paul. It's plain enough in verse 8. As the Apostle Paul says, at one time you were darkness, but now you are light in the Lord. Walk as children of light. It's a rather simple instruction to begin with, which is simply the Apostle saying, reflect the light of God with your life. But with that order is a wonderful order in which the words appear that we have to study before we take one step. Walk as children of light, because you are, he says, light. I want you just to remember what that means. It means that we are light before we walk in the light. God is not saying to his people ever, you straighten up, you get it all straight, you become pure, you become holy, and then you'll be mine. The expression of verse 8 is just so important to say, you were darkness, but now you are light. How? In the Lord. That same God who is immortal, invincible, God only wise, who lives in unapproachable light. We are in Him and in the radiance of His beauty, His holiness, His goodness. We now are light in Him, and it's only as the gospel now surrounds us, cleanses us, irradiates us, as we are in the light, that we walk in the light. We are responding always to His grace. We are not earning it. We are not deserving it. We are not qualifying for it. But rather what happens is God calls us to reflect His goodness because He has shed it upon us by His grace alone. It's just the little rubric again, right? That we have identity before we have activity. Who we are becomes more important than what we do, because who establishes what we do. And that means grace saves us, and grace cleanses us, and faith in what Jesus does, not what faith in what we do, is our ultimate hope. Didn't you love the way Clint and Jessica were saying things today? As they were acknowledging again, we thought we had things together. It's only when we recognize that we didn't that we turn to the Lord. Isn't that wonderful? It's the acknowledgement of the need of Him, not that we've got it all straightened out, that actually begins to have us reflecting the glory and the goodness that's in Christ Jesus. Now, having reflected that glory and that goodness, there are obligations that happen. I mean, following the order of the words, you are in the light, is the order. So, walk in the light. What does that mean? Verse 9 says it fairly clearly. For the fruit of the light is found in all that is good and right and true. It's just a simple image that if you have a seed or a plant that is exposed to the sunlight, that it begins to grow and to bear fruit. And what is bearing fruit in the life of a Christian is the fruit of what is good and right and true. Now, you may not recognize it, but what the apostle is doing is he's actually reflecting earlier sentiments that he's already expressed in this book. What does it mean to bear fruit that is good? In this particular place, it's what's good-hearted. He's reflecting what he said earlier in chapter 4 in verses 31 and 32, that the believer is not bitter, but kind and forgiving. That is the way we have been dealt with by the Lord Jesus. And so if we are reflecting that aspect of our Savior, then His goodness is reflected in us. And not only what is good, but what is right. This is the reflection of chapter 5 in verse 3. That which is righteous according to God's standards, in that particular place, saying that we are not depending on other people's bodies or passions or our culture's priorities, but in purity. We are seeking to reflect the holiness, the righteousness of our Father, that we walk in righteousness and we reflect what is true, reflecting chapter 4 and verse 25, that we
2: do not participate in falsehood. But reflecting the holiness and the righteous character of our God, there is integrity in our speech, in our business dealings, that when people think of us, they think of people who are honest, whose word can be trusted. They are reflecting with integrity what is right.

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1: 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Whoever believes in Jesus, trusts in Jesus, loves Jesus, will receive God's greatest gift, the greatest gift he can give a human being, which is eternal life.
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2: Discern when we work hard, when we strive to find out what is right and good and true, that actually pleases God. 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
2: Kathy and I have friends who have a grandchild that was left with them for a few months as a daughter went through a difficult period in her life. And as the grandparents cared for that grandson, of course, there was a special bond that developed between grandparent and child as they cared so parentally for that child for those months. But ultimately, in God's goodness and grace, the daughter got back on her feet and kind of got her life put back together. And part of getting back together in life was finding a job, but it was in California, which meant that she had to take that grandchild and go far away from the grandparents. That was a sad thing. They knew it was right. They knew it was the right thing to do, and yet it was hard for them. And sometime after the daughter and the grandchild had been in California, a neighbor of the couple, the grandparents, was actually out in California and met the daughter and the grandson in a Kmart in California. And the neighbors, recognizing the daughter and the child, said to the child, would you like to give anything to us that we could take back to your grandma and your grandpa? And the little boy kind of looked troubled for a minute and then began to reach into his jeans and dug deeply into his pocket and finally pulled out a little ball of lint. Would you give this to grandma and grandpa? Well, when the grandparents heard about that from the neighbors, they kind of held out their hands. Could we have the lint? And the neighbor said, well, we didn't bring back the lint. And grandma and grandpa said, we wish you had, because he was giving all that he had, and we would have treasured that. Sometimes don't you just think you're giving lint to God? It's not much. I struggle to know. Is it the right thing? I'm trying to do my best. I'm not sure. But to know that what we offer to God, seeking to reflect His character and glory in our lives, He is pleased to receive. Isn't that a blessing? In all of our weakness and all of our struggles, He is pleased to receive it from us. And so He says to us, walk in the light as children of light. I am pleased to receive your goodness and

0: your righteousness and your truth offered in my name. Walking in the light is not just about reflecting light. This passage is also reminding us it's actually about exposing the darkness. Verse 11, take no part in the unfruitful words of darkness, but instead expose them. Now, this is kind of tough talk. You need to identify what is contrary to the light, and I want you to take no part in it. In the writings of the Apostle Paul, this notion of partnership does not mean have no contact with other people who are sinful or wrong or represent the darkness. It means don't be controlled by those relationships. After all, if we had no contact with people who did not know the Lord, were unaffected by his light in their life, there would be no mission in the life of the church. But instead, the apostle talks to us about not being partners with those who are in darkness in such a way that their lives begin to control our lives. Think how Paul says it in 2 Corinthians chapter 6. Do not be unequally yoked with unbelievers, to be in a relationship where they're pulling you around. For what partnership does belief have with unbelief? It's the calling to Christians to be examining the various relationships of our lives and saying, it's certainly right to be in contact with those who need to know and hear the word of the Lord, to live in our own lives and our occupations and our paths and our relationships as those who are reflecting the light. But has the darkness begun to control us, then to have no part in that which is controlling you, but rather to expose the darkness. That means, of course, in our businesses. It's one thing to be light in darkness. It's another thing to start being controlled by the darkness. In school, it's one thing to have friends and peers who need the word of the Lord. It's quite another thing to begin to partner with them in their lifestyle. In our romantic relationships, it's one thing for sure to be a witness for Christ. In another, it's quite different to actually have somebody else's faith or priorities to begin to control you. When we were talking with the Yams the other night, I quoted my wife, Kathy, who said, you know, if you're wondering who is God wanting you to unite with in life, run as hard as you can after God. And if that person can keep up, marry them. But if what's happening is you're running hard after the Lord and somebody's beginning to pull you back or take you a different direction, as much as our hearts may yearn out of loneliness and care for that person, that's not what God is calling us to do. We are not to be partners with the darkness when the darkness is actually what's going to control. And so we are cautioned to expose the darkness rather than partner with it. Well, how do you expose the darkness? Verse 12. It is shameful even to speak of the things that they do in secret. Now, do you recognize a problem here, kind of an apparent contradiction? It is shameful even to speak of the darkness. In order to say that, what did the apostle just have to do? He just had to speak of the darkness. The apostle is actually reflecting something he said earlier in the chapter. He said, there should be no hint of sexual immorality among you. It should not be in your conversation, in the sense it should not be labeling you. It should not be common among you. What is darkness? That should not be characterizing your conversation. It should not be present among you in such a way that it's just the accepted dialogue in conversation. So if you're just speaking of it in such a way that it is dulling you to the reality of the darkness, that constant conversation, that characterizing speech of what is of darkness should not be of you. Well, what should you do instead? Verse 13, when anything is exposed by the light, it becomes visible. Now, again, the images are fairly simple but important. How do you expose the darkness? In our culture, in our ways, we say, well, I have to go into the darkness. I need to experiment and find out, does that work or does that not work? Is that pleasant? Is that not pleasant? And the sophistications of our culture say, you goody-two-shoe Christians, you people who just kind of don't go to the deep experiences of the world, who aren't sophisticated enough to find out what the world really offers, you're not really experiencing all that life can give you. But what the apostle is saying is the way that you actually understand what darkness is by living as a shining brand, as a torch, a light for God. Let your holiness, if you will, counter or expose what is darkness. It's hard for us, particularly at different stages of life, when people are saying, you don't really know. You need to find out. And so all the tests of temptation, whether it's drugs or sexual experience or just even knowing more things, we're tempted to become sophisticated as though delving into the darkness is what God is calling us to do so that we can properly counter it. And yet what the apostle is saying is what he reflects even more seriously in Romans 16. I would have you wise concerning what is good, but simple concerning what is evil. I actually like a great deal another translation that says it this way. I would have you wise concerning the simple things of evil. That the goal of the Christian is not to simply find out, I'm going to be so sophisticated that I know the ins and outs of every evil, but to recognize rather my holiness is disclosing the evil for what it truly is. In the Roman world to which Paul is writing, you must understand that Roman sophisticated society had every perversion, had every kind of worldly pleasure that we know about in our culture, even more dominant, even more available, and more regular. And the apostle, surely knowing that there are people here who have been exposed to darkness, who are wondering, should I participate in that? That they are feeling what the Roman sophisticates wrote. Those hayseed Christians. They are so unsophisticated. They are so innocent. They are so naive. They don't understand what the real world is about. But you know, even the secular historians wrote that one of the reasons, perhaps the predominant reason, that Christianity spread across the Roman Empire was not because of the sophistication of our arguments, but because of the purity and the closeness and the love in Christian families. As Roman sophisticated society pursued its perversions to find satisfaction, contentment, and happiness, they observed in Christian families, in chastity, in purity, in modesty, in husband and wife loving each other deeply, the actual joy for which they were longing. And it was actually the Christian torchbearers, the ones who were reflecting the light of God in character and home, who were showing a society what it meant to actually find the sophistication of heaven rather than the sophistication of earth. As that was done, God powerfully used people who recognized my job is to be a light for the Lord.
1: Friends, I'm so glad you decided to tune in today and listen, and I would consider it a privilege to pray for you right now. Let's go together before the throne of heaven and pray for the Lord's blessing. Father, thank you for being merciful to us. 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We thank you for this great grace and pray in Jesus' name. Amen.
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13: Choosing to ignore trouble rather than face it only makes it grow into fear. 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To conclude his series, God, I Need Some Answers, here's David with today's message, What Can I Do When Trouble Overwhelms Me?
14: Do you know there are many Christians that you and I know who think that because they're Christians, life is going to be a trouble-free experience? It is not a question of if we will experience trouble. It's when they come, what do we do? Instead of taking away trouble, God provides instructions for how to overcome it. And we're going to talk about that today in the 27th Psalm. This is the last time I'll have a chance to tell you that this brief series, which we've called God, I Need Some Answers, is ending today. But the resources are still available through the end of the month. You can get the study guide, the CD album, and you can have your own personal Bible study or a group study based around these questions we have been answering every day. We have a few more questions that are outside the series that we're going to share in the next couple of days, but this is the end of the actual series. We have called it God, I Need Some Answers, Life Lessons from the Psalms. If you love the Psalms as I do, you'll love this series, and you'll have a great time talking about it in your small group, your Sunday school class, or wherever you meet together with others to study the Word of God. This is all available from davidjeremiah.org. That's our website. And as you know, the book, Five Psalms for a Flourishing Life, is available during this month. We still have a few days left for you to order that. Send a gift of any size during the remaining days in the month of May. And when you do, ask for a copy of the book on Psalms, and it'll be on its way to you. You can add it to your library in just a few days. I hope you will do that. It will be encouraging to you as you read it. Well, here we go with Friday edition of Turning Point. What can I do when trouble overwhelms me? Psalm 27.
15: I remember seeing a picture some years ago in a magazine. It's a rather popular picture, and I know I've seen it in other places as well. It shows hundreds of people on a busy street corner going about their daily duties. You could see a mother with two children, her arms filled with packages, and worry is written all over her face. And then there's a businessman rushing into a bank, evidently annoyed at missing the first section of the revolving door. And then there's a young person leaning against a building, apparently with no place to go, and his eyes betray a sense of boredom and discontent. And the caption under the picture says, "Of what are these people afraid?" It's a good question, because trouble often makes us afraid. Even those who have strong and aggressive personalities harbor some secret fears now and again. In fact, psychology has made a study of this and come up with a whole new set of terms. We call them phobias. Phobia is the Greek word for fear. Well, if you look in your modern dictionary for the list of phobias, last time I looked, there were over 75 different ones. 75 different phobias. In fact, they range all the way from erythrophobia, which is the fear of blushing, to phobophobia, which is the fear of fear. President Roosevelt had it right when he said, "We don't have anything to fear but fear itself." I want to talk to you today about how we deal with these fears that are the result of our trouble. And I want to use as my subject the man David, and as my text the famous 27th Psalm. We aren't sure when David wrote this. It's probable that he wrote it during the time when he was running from Saul in fear. Some have suggested that he may have written this psalm when Absalom, his son, took away the throne of Israel from him and committed treason on his own dad. Whenever it was written, we do know this, that the 27th Psalm is a personal testimony of a man who was in trouble. And despite the many moods that are reflected in this psalm, it is quite evident that the psalmist knew what to do when trouble visited his life. It is a very deeply spiritual psalm that is easily divided into two sections, and it's important to understand the sections as we quickly move through the text. Verses 1 through 6 give to us the psalmist's testimony of how he dealt with his fear and his trouble. And then, almost as an illustration for us, verses 7 through 14 is David's prayer that he prayed when he was in trouble. So at the beginning, we have some principles of how to deal with trouble in our lives. And at the ending, we have an actual prayer that was prayed by the psalmist when trouble visited him. Let's look first of all at the first six verses as we extract from this scripture some of the principles that we need to learn so that when we have trouble, we know what to do. Principle number one, in David's life, express your faith. David said in verse 1, "The Lord is my light and my salvation. Whom shall I fear? The Lord is the strength of my life. Of whom shall I be afraid?" We know that David is in a time of trouble. We know that fear is knocking on his door. The rest of the psalm speaks of his enemies. It speaks of his trouble. And yet here he is at the beginning of this psalm expressing out loud and aggressively his faith. He is saying out loud what he knows to be true inwardly, even though his feelings don't match up with the words that he's expressing. The psalmist's testimony, you see, begins where religion must always begin, and that is with a personal declaration of faith. And in the very action of expressing your faith during the time of trouble, you take the first step toward healing and wholeness. I want you to notice that secondly, David moves from expressing his faith to extending his faith. You know what a catastrophe report is? In the midst of your trouble, whatever it may be, you sit down with a yellow sheet of paper, a yellow pad, and you try to imagine the very worst thing that can happen to you as a result of the trouble you're now experiencing. You write it out. You extend it clear out to its complete end. You write the worst scenario you can imagine. Then you read it out loud, and recognizing that this problem you have could never be that bad, you start feeling better already. You see what I'm saying? Well, David has sort of done that in this psalm. He's extended his fear to its logical boundaries. He says, "Lord, I want you to know that I have my trust in you, and you are my salvation, and I won't fear you." He says, "When the wicked come against me to eat up my flesh, and my enemies and foes, they stumbled and fell. Though an army may encamp against me, my heart shall not fear. Though war may rise against me, in this I will be confident." David thinks of all the things that could happen to him, the very worst things that could happen to him. Either subterfuge, an enemy sneaking up on him, or siege, an enemy encamping against him over a long period of time, or war or pestilence. And David says, no matter what happens, as bad as it could ever get, I have this confidence. And what is his confidence? His confidence is what he's already said. His confidence is that the Lord is his light and his salvation. Then in verses 4 and 5, he talks about experiencing his faith. He says, "One thing I have desired of the Lord, that will I seek, that I may dwell in the house of the Lord all the days of my life, to behold the beauty of the Lord and to inquire at his temple. For in the time of trouble, he shall hide me in his pavilion. In the secret place of his tabernacle, he shall hide me. He shall set me high upon a rock." Now, this is a wonderful, rich verse. First of all, I need to point out to you that David has now reduced his life. He has whittled his life down to one thing. Do you see it? He said, "This one thing I will do." It reminds me of what Paul said when he wrote to the Philippians. And in his letter to the Philippians, Paul said, "This one thing I do, forgetting those things which are behind, reaching forth unto those things which are before, I press toward the mark for the prize of the high calling of God in Christ Jesus." David said something very similar here, didn't he? He said, "This one thing I do when trouble comes, I center my thoughts on God. I get into the temple where God is, into the sanctuary where God is. I meditate on the beauty of God, and I spend time with God's people." You'll either let trouble push you back toward God, or you let it push you away from God. David said, "I made sure when trouble came into my life that I spent time in the sanctuary, that I came to the tabernacle, that God became my pavilion." The last thing I think is pretty exciting, because not only do we need to experience our faith, but verse 6 says we need to enjoy our faith. And you know, that's sort of an anomaly there. How can you enjoy trouble? I didn't say enjoy trouble. I said enjoy your faith. And listen to what verse 6 says as we read the psalm. And he says, "And now my head shall be lifted up above mine enemies all around me. Therefore, I will offer sacrifices of joy in his tabernacle. I will sing." Yes, I will sing praises to the Lord. Wow. And what David is saying is this, that when we come to God in worship and in prayer, when we are going through trouble, and the time when we feel less like worshiping him is the time when we need to worship him the most. When we come to church on Sunday and we walk in and notice our heads are down. Did you ever watch somebody with so much trouble that their heads are down? And have you felt that in your life? You face a confrontation and it goes wrong and you walk away from there with your head down. Very graphic, isn't it? Well, let me tell you what the Bible says. The Bible says that when you face trouble and you put worship back in the center of your life, that worship becomes, watch this, the lifter of your head. Praise God. That you can come into church with your head down. You could walk into church with the burdens of the world on you, with trouble so overwhelming that you feel like you're going to drown in it. And you get caught up in the worship of the Lord. And it's almost like a visual thing. God just takes your head and he just lifts it right up. You see, friends, there's something about worship that's really a dynamic truth. And that is that the thing worship does is worship makes God big in your heart. Is God big? Yes. He can't get any bigger than he is. I mean, God is God. He's the ultimate bigness. But worship magnifies God. Worship takes who God is and it puts it in your heart so that you begin to feel and sense and appreciate the greatness of Almighty God. And watch what happens. When you see the greatness of Almighty God and you put your trouble in that picture, everything changes. Everything. When you measure your trouble against the trouble of others, you might be depressed. But when you measure your trouble against the greatness and magnificence of God, oh, what a thing that is. No wonder your head gets lifted. Well, those are the principles that David tells us in Psalm 27. And then I told you in verses 7 through 14, he prays, and I'm just going to have to skip over these quickly. But here's some things I observed in verses 7 through 12. First of all, when we study this prayer, we understand how to pray when trouble comes. He says in verse 7, "Hear, O Lord, when I cry with my voice. Have mercy also upon me and answer me. When you said, 'Seek my face,' my heart said to you, 'Your face, Lord, I will seek.'" And I wrote down in my notes that true prayer in the time of trouble is really a responding on our part to God. Isn't it interesting that even though trouble overwhelms us, we're not prone, even in the midst of our trouble, to take the first step toward God? We're stubborn people. The Bible calls us stiff-necked. And so when trouble comes, we have this incredible urge to work it out ourselves. And sometimes God's the last option on a long list of options. But if I understand the psalm correctly, and if I understand what David is saying, what he's saying is this, that in the midst of my trouble, I heard God say to me, "Seek my face, David." And he said, when I heard God say, "Seek my face," I sought the face of God. And I've tried to remember and reflect, and you know, I'm given to trouble, so I don't have to think back too far. I have to tell you that I think there's a nugget of truth here that we may have overlooked, and that is that in every one of our troubles, in every one of our situations, whether it's our marriage or with our children or finances or business or health or whatever, there's always a time in the midst of that when the voice of God speaks to us and says to us, "Seek my face." And David said, when God said to me, "Seek my face," I said, "Lord, your face I will seek." To put it in the vernacular of today, David heard God say, "David, David, I love you." And David said, "And I love you too. David, I want fellowship with you." "Yeah, God, and I want fellowship with you too." We have this little thing we do in our marriages, don't we? Maybe it's not that way in your marriage, but it is in most marriages that I know about. We do this little answer back and forth. We get ready to leave, or we're away, or we're calling home. And at the end of the conversation, I say, I love you. And she says, and I love you too. And I think that's what's going on with David and his God. In the midst of his trouble, God is saying, David, I love you. And David is saying, God, I love you too. Let me just ask you this. When in the midst of your trouble you hear the voice of God, respond to it. For true prayer in the time of trouble is really a responding to God. Notice, secondly, that true prayer in the time of trouble relies upon God's provision. I can only read the verses, but you will see it. He says, do not hide your face from me. Do not turn your servant away in anger. You have been my help, God. Do not leave me or forsake me, O God of my salvation. For when my father and my mother forsake me, then the Lord will take care of me. When David prays in his time of trouble, he realizes how dependent he is upon God. So dependent that he said, God, even if it were true that my father and my mother could forsake me, I know that you will take me up. You will care for me. David's father and mother never forsook him. He was saying this sort of as an extension of what could possibly happen. And he's using it as an illustration in the greatest love relationship that David knew, his relationship with his parents. He said, even if that relationship should go sour, if my mom and dad should kick me out and disown me, God, I know that I would never be disowned by you. You know, when David wrote this psalm, he may not have known at the time about the breakup of the family in our day. I know some of you here today whose parents have thrown you out of the house because of your faith in God. And what a wonderful promise this is to you, that when your mother and father forsake you, God will be there to provide for you. He is your Father, your Heavenly Father. True prayer in the time of trouble resigns to God's will. Teach me your way, O Lord, and lead me in a smooth path because of mine enemies. David's prayer is a prayer of humble submission to God's will. He's not trying to sort out his trouble himself. Isn't that what we try to do? Isn't that what we're prone to do? David isn't saying, Lord, please, I've figured out my way, now you bless it. No, he's saying, Lord, here's a blank sheet of paper. I have no idea how to get out of this trouble. You fill in the page. I'll sign the bottom of it. Lord, you teach me your way. When you come to God in the time of trouble, you can't come with your own agenda, friend. You may think you know the way out. You may even have sorted it all out and have it all figured out. You may have a wonderful plan, but you need to set that plan aside and come to God and say, God, teach me your way. I don't know what you want me to learn from this. I don't know what you want me to understand from this, but God, my will is totally your will. Teach me your way. I'm resigned to do whatever you tell me to do. True prayer resigns to God's will. I just about came out of my chair when I saw the next one. Because of some experiences that I've been having in my own life, maybe, but it's just incredible. In verse 13, David says, I would have lost my heart, I would have fainted, unless I had believed that I would see the goodness of the Lord in the land of the living. Now, I've read this psalm over and over again all my life, and I really never understood that verse until recently. David's not talking about seeing the goodness of the Lord in the sky by and by. He's talking about seeing the goodness of the Lord in the land of the living. Friends, what is the land of the living? It's the here and now. It's today. It's tomorrow. It's yesterday. David is saying, I would have fainted. I would have given up. I would have lost my will to go on if I had not believed to see your hand of goodness in the here and now. And you know what? I don't have to debate with all of you today the goodness of the Lord in the land of the living. We all accept that as God's people. We know that there is the evidence of God and his goodness in the here and now in the land of the living. But you know what the problem is? Here it is. We don't see it. And the reason we don't see it is because we don't look for it. And one of the most wonderful things you can ever do, my friend, is to begin to take note of the goodness of God in the land of your living. I've been keeping a little journal, keeping track of the goodness of God in the land of my living. And I've been writing down the things that God does, just keeping a little list. And I go back often and read that list. And sometimes I have dry days. You know, please don't be disappointed with me. Sometimes I just have dry days when I try to fellowship with God and it's real awkward and maybe I'm a little discouraged. Kind of happens to me on Monday. I don't know why. Just sort of does. You know what's been a great encouragement to me? It's to read my list of the goodness of God in the land of my living. And it's growing. And every time I get in trouble and I'm wondering whether God knows what's going on in my life and whether he cares or whether he can do anything about it, my faith is kind of a flickering flame. I open up my journal and I read my list of the goodness of God in the land of my living. Someone said a long time ago that an unexamined life is not worth living, and I believe that more than I ever have before. Friends, if you can walk through your life and never take note of what God is doing, if you're not keeping any notes, if you're not kind of writing down the good things that the Lord does, you're missing out on one of the great blessings you could have as a believer. What you need to do, you see, is to compile the experience. How do I know that God is going to help me in the trouble I have now? You know how I know that? Because I've kept a record of how he helped me in the trouble I had last month. And I kept a record back then of the trouble I had before and how God carried me through it, how he answered my prayers. And I've got a whole list of things that begin, "Thank you, Lord, for," and then there's a phrase or a statement or a paragraph of what God has done. They're so personal, I'd never dare read them to you. But you should have a list like that. Because if you don't recognize the goodness of God in your prayer will be anemic. Finally, verse 14, true prayer in the time of trouble remains calm when God delays. You see, God isn't on your time schedule, my friend. You're in a lot of trouble now. Your marriage is on the rocks. Your kids are driving you crazy and doing things you never dreamed they even knew how to do. Your finances are topsy-turvy. Everything is inside out, and you're saying, "Lord, help." How many can give a witness that you've prayed that two-word prayer, "Lord, help"? Anybody beside me? I was driving a car some years ago, going through an intersection, and I saw a car coming through the intersection the other way, right toward me. And I prayed, "Lord, help," and it hit the back door. Didn't hit my door, it hit the back door. Nobody was sitting back there. I mean, I'm glad the Lord redirected to the back door. I don't know if he would have done that if I hadn't prayed, "Lord, help," but I didn't have time to pray anything but, "Lord, help." Right? You better learn how to pray that prayer. You may need it someday. Let's all try it. Let's try it out loud. "Lord, help." Yeah, right. Keep that one on your list. But you know, sometimes we pray, "Lord, help," and he doesn't do it right away. And we have to wait. Oh, I hate to wait. Oh, I was built more for speed than comfort. How many of the rest of you like that, you know? I hate waiting. It seems like all of life is made up of waiting. And the hardest waiting that you ever have to wait is when you want God to do something about your trouble and he doesn't seem to be doing it. And the psalmist ends up his psalm on how you pray when you're in trouble, and he says, "Wait on the Lord. Be of good courage. He will strengthen your heart. Wait, I say, on the Lord." How do you know he will strengthen your heart? Would you go all the way back to the beginning of the psalm? "The Lord is my light and my salvation. Whom shall I fear? The Lord is the strength of my life." Wait on the Lord. Be of good courage. He will strengthen your heart. The one who is the strength of your life wants to be the strength of your heart. All of these principles are available to you just like they were to David. You can write your own psalm, and God will hear you.
14: 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These principles are still vital today. The things we have shared today about trouble, well, it will help you with whatever trouble you have. We'll have a few more things next week to talk about, and we'll talk about trouble again for a little bit next week. But I want you to know this series that we have been teaching during the last 3 weeks called "God, I Need Some Answers." 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We want you to have it. Ask for it when you call or write. We'll see you on Monday. Have a great weekend.
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24: 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I'm John Fuller.
27: I love Adventures in Odyssey. 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And one reason why we're talking about Adventures in Odyssey right now is because we have a new animated film in the works called Journey into the Impossible. 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
29: Hello, Jimmy?
28: Yes, you're on the air.
29: I just wanted to say that I think your show is great.
28: Is that G-R-A-T-E great or G-R-E-A-T great?
29: Well, huh?
28: Let me guess, you're an English teacher, right? I know what kind of people listen to this show. The kind who are a couple of tacos short of a fiesta platter. What does your father do?
29: He's a door-to-door salesman.
28: Really? Does he sell, like, doors?
29: No.
28: Because that would make him a door-to-door door salesman. And getting customers would be real easy. Because all he has to do is walk up to a house, knock, and if he doesn't hear anything, then he knows he's made a sale. You all have a couple of hens left out in the yard.
30: We went to Washington.
28: Really? Why?
30: For vacation, we were tourists.
28: Tourists? Ha! You mean people who travel thousands of miles to take pictures of themselves standing beside their cars? You're the kind of people who take an IQ test and forget to write your names! And you're my type of people. 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
25: Well, that's my demonstration tape. What'd you think, guys?
31: I feel the technical quality is superb.
0: You watch, Eugene. You produced it.
1: Really? Well, that was a very nice job, Eugene.
2: Thank you, Mr. Whitaker. But as I've mentioned before, there is an aspect that still mystifies me.
1: And what's that, Eugene?
2: Why do people want to call in just to be teased?
0: Because it's entertaining. They're being noticed. All those callers can now say they were teased on my show. It's a sign of popularity. A status symbol.
2: Ah.
1: You understand now, Eugene?
2: Not at all.
0: What do you think, Mr. Whitaker?
1: Well, I thought the tape was very amusing, Jimmy.
0: Amusing?
1: Well, pretty funny.
0: That's better.
1: I do have a bit of concern, though.
0: What do you mean, concern?
1: Well, I think sometimes you get a little close to the edge. Your banter comes awfully close to being insults. You gotta be careful what you say, Jimmy. You could hurt somebody's feelings. You understand?
0: Sure, Mr. Whitaker. I understand. Well, I better go.
1: Well, where are you going?
0: Oh, didn't I tell you? The reason I had the tape made is because I've got an appointment with Cryin' Brian Dern.
2: Who?
0: The most popular talk jock at Odyssey 105 Radio. He's going to give me an evaluation of my program.
1: Oh, well, that sounds exciting. Let us know how it turns out.
0: I will. See you later.
1: Bye, Jimmy.
2: Goodbye. Very enterprising young man.
1: He certainly is. Oh, speaking of enterprising, Eugene, I have an errand I need you to run for me.
2: My bicycle and myself are at your disposal.
1: Well, you won't be able to use your bike for this one. I need you to go to the Riley Farm.
2: Oh, the Riley Farm?
1: Yep. Tom has some watermelons for us. You can't carry them on your bike. You'll have to drive.
2: Drive?
1: Uh-huh. You know how to get out there, don't you?
2: Oh, yes, sir.
1: Good. Well, here are the keys to the truck. Tom's expecting you. Well, what's the matter?
2: Mr. Whitaker, I'm afraid I cannot comply with your request.
1: You mean you won't do it?
2: No, sir. I mean, I can't do it. At least not legally.
1: Legally? Eugene, what are you talking about?
2: Well, this is rather embarrassing to admit, Mr. Whitaker, but I don't have a driver's license.
1: You don't have a driver's license?
2: Please, Mr. Whitaker, lower your vocal amplification. This is not information I wish to share with the world at large.
1: Oh, well, I'm sorry, Eugene, but, you know, this is quite a surprise. I mean, you are in college, after all.
2: Which is one of the reasons why I lack a license. My studies have always been so demanding, I simply haven't had the time to pursue many of the areas of daily convenience. Bicycling is also far more environmentally and physically advantageous, you know.
1: Cars may cause a lot of pollution, but they're also something of a necessity these days.
2: Evidently.
1: Well, you should consider getting your license. Doesn't take long, and you'd be helping me out.
2: Well, what's involved?
1: There's a brief written exam and a road test. There's really nothing to it. Should be a breeze for you.
2: Very well, then. I shall pursue it. May I take the rest of the afternoon to do so?
1: Oh, well, I guess I can send Connie out to Tom's when she comes in. Sure, Eugene. Go get him.
2: Thank you, Mr. Whitaker.

0: to write your names. And you're my type of people. Join the ranks of Jimmyites. 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
1: That's it, Mr. Dern. What do you think?
2: Well...
1: It's all right. You should be brutal with me. Don't spare me because I'm young. I can take it.
2: Oh, I don't think you're going to have to take anything. I liked it.
1: You did?
2: Yeah. On the whole, I thought it was pretty good, but...
1: But what?
2: Well, there are a few technical problems. You know, the mic placement? You should try to put it so you're sort of talking past it instead of right into it.
1: Past it. Okay, what else?
2: Well, you might also want to take it easy on the effects. People want to hear you, not a bunch of crazy sounds.
1: Take it easy on crazy sounds.
2: Yeah. And...
1: And what?
2: Well, in my opinion, your main problem is you're a little too conservative in places, you know?
1: Conservative?
2: Yeah. I mean, you're funny, but, well, you don't move in for the kill often enough.
1: Move in for the kill. What do you mean?
2: Well, for instance, that spelling thing you did with great and great. Did you do anything more after that?
1: Well, no, that was pretty much the end.
2: Well, see, you should have kept going. Start ranting and raving about the lack of quality education and teachers in the public schools. And that thing about Washington, a perfect opportunity to rip those bozos apart. People love it when you go crazy. What you got here are great beginnings, but you gotta follow through.
1: Oh, what else?
2: I can't give away all my secrets.
1: Oh, please. I want to learn. Just one more. Please.
2: Well, all right. I'll give you a surefire laugh-getter. Whenever you can, record people without them knowing it.
1: I tried that, but I really didn't get anything all that good.
2: No. You don't stop there. After you record them, you cut the tape into clips, like you did on your demo. Now, that way, by asking the right questions, you can make them say whatever you want them to say.
1: Oh.
2: What's the matter?
1: Well,

0: Here's today's word of encouragement with pastor and attorney, Mosley Collins.
1: What is the way to God? Jesus said, I am the way, the truth, and the life. No one comes to the Father except by me. So now we know that the way to God is through Jesus Christ, our Savior.
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2: Well, that's wonderful, Jimmy. Congratulations.
3: He even gave me some ideas on how to make my show better and funnier.
2: Well, did one of them include running your tape player all the time?
3: No, that was my own innovation. I'm going to use his ideas, though.
2: Well, I can't wait to hear them.
3: You will. He also gave me some suggestions on how to improve the technical quality of the recording.
2: Oh, that was nice of him.
3: Yeah. So, I need to talk to Eugene. Do you know where he is?
2: Well...
4: Mr. Whitaker!
2: I think that's him now.
4: Mr. Whitaker? Mr. Whitaker.
3: Hi, Eugene.
4: Oh, hello.
3: I needed to talk to you about...
4: Would you pardon me for just one moment, please? Mr. Whitaker, might I have a moment or two of your time?
2: Eugene, I think Jimmy has something he wants to talk to you about.
4: Huh? Oh, I'm sorry, young Barclay. Could it wait until I've talked with Mr. Whitaker? I have something rather urgent to discuss with him.
2: Urgent?
3: Urgent?
4: Urgent!
3: Urgent. Sure, Eugene. Go right ahead.
4: Mr. Whitaker?
2: All right. Come on in the kitchen, Eugene.
4: Thank you. If you'll excuse us, Jimmy.
3: No problem. Looks like a good opportunity to use the surefire laugh getter. Well, little tape tech, it's time to go to work.
4: It's absolutely incredible, Mr. Whitaker. Unbelievable. I cannot believe that
2: occurred. Just calm down and tell me what the problem is.
4: I have no driver's license.
2: Well, didn't you take the test?
4: Of course I took the test.
2: So what happened?
4: I failed it. I flunked it.
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0: understand? Why do we drive on a parkway and park on a driveway, huh? And another thing, why do they call it a boxing ring when it's square, huh? Questions for you to ponder while we take a break. 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
1: Well, Jimmy certainly sounds like he's in top form today.
2: Indeed, Mr. Whitaker. Everyone appears to be enjoying him greatly.
1: Yes, I have to admit I was kind of concerned when he went to see that Dern fellow.
2: I beg your pardon?
1: You know, crying Brian Dern, remember?
2: Oh, yes, yes. Well, understandable. From what I gather, he doesn't exactly have a pristine reputation.
1: No, but it seems he's helped Jimmy. Just goes to show you that you shouldn't judge people, huh?
2: No, sir. Speaking of rendering assistance to those in need, I'd like to thank you for supporting me yesterday during my crisis.
1: Well, you're welcome, Eugene. Like I said, I really don't think it's anything to get upset about. It's happened to a lot of people.
2: But not to me. Not ever. That's why it was such a shock. Anyway, I want you to know that I appreciate your confidentiality.
3: Think nothing of it.
2: Well, it seems we are in need of some fresh glasses. I shall retrieve them post-haste.
1: Thank you, Eugene. Oh, and you better bring some spoons out while you're at it.
2: As you wish.
0: We're back. This is Jimmy Barkley and the Jimmy Barkley Show here on KYDS Kids Radio. And today, I'm starting a brand new feature. It's called... Secret, Secret, I've Got a Secret.
1: I wonder what this is all about.
0: And to kick off our first edition, our microphones caught up with one of the most popular persons here at Wits End, that main tower of brain power, Eugene Meltzner.
1: Eugene?
0: So tell us, Eugene, what is your secret?
4: I have no driver's license.
5: What?
1: Oh, no.
0: You have no license, and you're in college. I'm sure we're all wondering the same thing as Mr.

0: Didn't you take the test?
1: Well, Eugene, how about it?
2: Of course I took the test.
0: So what happened?
1: Yeah?
2: I flunked it.
3: Mr. Whitaker, what is going on?
4: I don't know, but I can tell you what's going off, and right now. Excuse me.
1: Degrees and encyclopedic knowledge. The keeper of facts and figures. In short, the smartest guy in Odyssey flunked your driver's test.
2: I flunked it.
1: Shocking, shocking, shocking. Absolutely shocking. You know, it's amazing the things you hear when you... Oh, hey, it looks like we have a guest. Mr. John Avery... Hey!
0: Due to circumstances beyond his control, the rest of the Jimmy Barkley Show will not be heard today.
1: Not be heard? You're turning me off. But, Mr. Whitaker...
4: I can't believe it. I just can't believe it.
5: But, Mr. Whitaker...
4: I can't believe that you would do such a thing, especially after I expressly told you to be careful about what you say. Do you remember me telling you that? Do you?
5: Yes.
4: Then why'd you go ahead with this?
5: I'm trying to entertain people.
4: What you were doing is not entertainment.
5: Sure it is. People were laughing, weren't they? Well, that's all I'm trying to do, is make people laugh.
4: Just because people laugh at something doesn't automatically make it entertaining. Besides, that kind of laughter isn't desired at wit's end.
5: But everyone knows it's all in fun.
4: Fun?
5: Yeah, I mean, this isn't hurting anybody.
4: Not hurting anyone?
5: No! People have to learn to laugh at themselves. And if they can't take a joke, well, forget them.
4: I can't believe my ears. Did you learn this nonsense from Brian Dern?
5: Well, yeah.
4: Figures. Let me tell you something, Jimmy. Dern is 100% dead wrong. Flippant remarks and jokes of this sort do hurt people, badly. Eugene was very upset about what you did.
5: But I'm just fooling around.
4: Not on this station, you're not. As of now, you are off the air.
5: But Mr. Whitaker...
4: I'm sorry, Jimmy, but you've proven you can't be trusted. This radio station is here to build people up, not tear them down. Until you can learn to do that, you're off.
5: I'm off. I've got the most popular show on the station, and I'm off. People really can't take a joke.
6: Hey, Jimmy!
5: Oh, hi, Charlie.
6: Hey, Van, listen. You're on the radio.
5: You mean I was on the radio. My show just got canceled.
6: I'm not talking about your show. I'm talking about the crying Brian Dern show.
5: What?
7: Oh, yeah. So anyway, this local kid, Jimmy Barkley is his name. He comes into my office with his so-called demo tape.
5: So-called?
7: And he says he wants me to evaluate it for him. Well, I thought it would be a good idea to record this whole conversation.
5: What?
7: So I say, are you sure you want me to do this? And this is what he says.
1: Oh, please. Don't spare me because I'm young. I can take it. Please.
5: But I didn't
7: well,
5: say that.
7: Now, I'm beginning to think this kid is a couple of tacos short of a fiesta platter, you know?
5: Hey, that's my
7: so
5: line.
7: So I tell him, okay, this tape is a joke, right?
5: A joke?
7: A complete and total joke.
5: But he said he liked
7: then
5: it.
7: Then I say, you want me to go on? And he says...
1: It's all right. You should be brutal with me.
7: So now I'm thinking that this kid really does have a few hens left out in the yard, you know what I'm saying? I mean, he's the type of guy who takes an IQ test and forgets to write his name. But I tell him, all right, you really shouldn't give up your paper route. And, well, he looks at me for a second, and I say, you want more? And I kid you not, this is what he says.
1: Just one more. Move in for the kill.
7: Can you believe that? So I told him flat out, you just don't have what it takes, kid. Your voice isn't very good, your jokes are stale, and you have no timing. So, Jimmy, pal, if you're listening, I'm doing you a favor. I mean, it's better that you find out now from me that you have no talent than for you to keep trying year after year and never make it, you know? I mean, sure, you may be humiliated now, but trust me, one of these days, you'll thank me. All right, we gotta go to a sponsor. This is Crying Brian Dern on Odyssey 105.
6: Wow, did you really say all those things, Jimmy?
5: Jimmy?

0: No talent. Great. Just great.
1: Salutations, Master Barclay.
0: Eugene.
1: Partaking of the park's natural beauty?
0: Something like that.
1: Young Charles came into Wits End and told us of your experience. Mr. Whittaker suggested that I find you to, talk.
0: Look, if you want to yell at me, Eugene, go ahead. I deserve it.
1: Actually, Mr. Whittaker had something different in mind. He felt that I would be uniquely qualified to comfort you, seeing as how I recently suffered through a similar experience.
0: Yeah, but I caused your similar experience.
1: Indeed you did. And it gave me no small amount of embarrassment, I might add.
0: I didn't mean for it to, Eugene. I'm sorry. I just wanted to make him laugh, that's all. I guess there's a fat chance of that now.
1: Why?
0: Didn't Charlie tell you what Dern said? I have no talent. Besides, I've been pulled off the air.
1: Well, I believe that if you show Mr. Whittaker you can be responsible, he'll put you back on the air. And for what it's worth, I think Mr. Dern is wrong.
0: You do?
1: Yes. You have talent, Jimmy. It's raw, rather immature, certainly untamed, occasionally unprincipled, but definitely there.
0: Thanks, Eugene, I guess. But do you really think Mr. Whittaker will give me another chance?
1: Well, we could make another demo tape and find out.
0: Could we? I mean, you'd do that for me?
1: On one condition.
0: What?
1: This time, keep me behind the microphone.
0: You got it, Eugene.
2: And so he turns to me and says, "Never wrestle with the pig. You both just get dirty. And the pig likes it." Well, this is Jimmy Barclay on Kids Radio here at Wits End.
3: I'll be back. I just gotta go get some lunch.
4: Well, it's about time you came out. Mr. Dern?
3: Ah. Oh, yeah? What can I do for you, old-timer?
4: My name is John Whittaker. I'm a friend of Jimmy Barclay.
3: Who?
4: The youngster you made fun of on your program a couple of days ago.
3: Oh, yeah, that kid. Well, look, if you want to rake me over the coals or scream at me, let's get it over with. I got a lot of things to do.
4: Well, I didn't come here to scream or rake you over the coals. I came to thank you.
3: Well, you came to thank me? For what?
4: For teaching a young man a very important lesson.
3: Now, what do you mean, Jimmy?
4: That's right. You see, a couple of days ago, he really wanted to be like you, Mr. Dern. But by doing no more than being yourself, you made him realize what a horrible prospect that really is. And for that, you have my undying gratitude.
3: Oh. Well, you're welcome.
4: Good day, Mr. Dern.
3: Yeah. Right. Glad I was able to be of service. I think.
5: Well, it sounds like crying Brian Dern has nothing to say for once. And in case you're wondering, today on Focus on the Family with Jim Daly, we've presented an episode of Adventures in Odyssey. It's our very popular radio drama for kids and families.
6: Odyssey is such a wonderful program, so well produced. I think you can hear that, and it's fun and creative and thought-provoking all at the same time, which is our aim. And the faith application in today's program, I hope, is obvious. In the book of James chapter 3, there are warnings about the tongue, how it's like a fire that runs out of control, burning everything in its path. Or the tongue is like a rudder of a ship, very small but powerful, and if you steer it in the wrong direction, you're going to crash. Our words matter. That's the point. God wants us to speak with kindness and encouragement to one another rather than insults. Those are the kind of faith lessons you can find in each episode of Adventures in Odyssey. 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
6: And that's a lot of hours of listening. 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
12: Thank you, Lisa, my darling, and welcome my listeners to today's edition of Real Christianity, Living in the Love of Jesus. And wow, I am happy today. I got two reasons to be happy. One is that my dear friend, Pastor Philip Godot, is sitting across the table from me. Good morning, Philip.
13: Good morning, and I'm just as excited about this broadcast as you are, maybe more so.
12: I don't know if you could be more so. 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And now, my listeners, you probably know this, but I'll tell you that Pastor Godot is the senior pastor, founding pastor for Calvary Christian Center, a big, beautiful church. You grew that up from almost nothing, didn't you?
13: From nothing.
12: 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It's at 2667 Del Paso Boulevard. 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
13: Yeah, at 9:30.
12: 9:30 mm-hmm. at 9499 East Stockton Boulevard. So if you guys are looking for a church, you really ought to consider Pastor Godot's churches. There's several campuses, really.
13: Right, yes.
12: Many campuses.
13: Yes. They can go on the website.
12: Yeah, go on the website. So anyway, thank you for coming, Pastor Godot. And the other reason I'm so happy is I'm down here to preach and teach the Word of God.
13: Come on.
12: That's got to make any man
13: come
12: happy.
13: On.
12: It's a great honor.
13: Because the Word changes lives.
12: Oh, it does. And it's just alive. You know, you and I have been reading this Word for over 40 years.
13: Absolutely.
12: And it is still so fresh, isn't it?
13: It's full. It's just full of life. It's just full of revelation. And it's just life-changing. I'm just acting like I'm a little kid still.
12: That's right. Mm-hmm. And now, because you and I read the Word of God, now we know how to live.
13: Mm-hmm.
12: We know what's right and wrong.
13: Yes.
12: We know what we can count on and what we can't.
13: Mm-hmm.
12: And we know what to believe in and what to discard.
13: Right. And how to fight.
12: How to fight. Okay. Let's fight. All right. So we're here in Romans. We're trying to get through Romans chapter 1. This is we're just so...
13: Oh, God, help us.
12: Yeah, help us get through it. Mm-hmm. So let me read. I'm just going to read. Let me read the first few verses.
13: Okay, go ahead.
12: Romans 1:1. Paul, a servant of Jesus Christ, called to be an apostle, separated to the gospel of God, which he promised before through his prophets in the Holy Scriptures concerning his Son, Jesus Christ our Lord, who was born of the seed of David according to the flesh and declared or shown to be the Son of God with power according to the Spirit of holiness by the resurrection from the dead. Through him, that is Jesus, we have received grace and apostleship for obedience to the faith among all nations for his name, among whom you are also the called of Jesus Christ. To all who are in Rome, beloved of God, called to be saints, grace to you and peace from God our Father and the Lord Jesus Christ. That's the introduction, and we never even got out of that introduction last time. But I just want to recap a little bit. And I remember you had a great insight, Pastor, on this, how Paul starts off his message. Tell us about that.
13: Well, you know, Paul starts off by saying Paul a servant. He didn't say Paul an apostle, or Paul an evangelist, or Paul the prophet, though he probably operated in all of those at different times, but he starts off with Paul, a servant. And to me, the greatest calling is the call of a servant, servanthood.
12: Yes. Mm-hmm.
13: And that's where God manifests himself more in the behalf to me of people that have a servant spirit than anything else. And you can look through the epistles, and you can see all the different places. I just turned to Philippians, and it says Paul and Timothy, a servant of Jesus Christ.
12: Right, right.
13: And you just go through there, and Paul just starts dealing with himself and calling himself a servant. In the book of James, he opens up the book of James. James says that James is a servant of Jesus Christ. And as you look through these different ones, all these different ones, you know, sometimes he says Paul, apostle. But then even in Titus, it says Paul, the servant of God.
12: Yes, and absolutely.
13: So to me, you know, I don't want a title by any other title than just being a servant of Jesus Christ.
12: Exactly. You know, Jesus said among the unsaved or the Gentiles, the leaders lorded over their followers, and the great ones lorded over them. But it shall not be so among you.
13: Right.
12: It shall not be so.
13: Right, right.
12: And let him who is greatest be the least.
13: Exactly. You know?
12: So, because you know what's so funny is the disciples would argue at who is the greatest.
13: Mm-hmm.
12: You know, that's a very human.
13: They got into some real contentions.
12: Yeah, that's a real human thing to argue about who's the greatest, who's the greatest pastor, who's the greatest lawyer, who's the greatest doctor. But Jesus says, "Come on, guys. I'm among you as one who serves."
13: You know, I wish we had the time because really, John, the 13th chapter, mm-hmm. Jesus deals with the area of that with the apostles before he leaves about this attitude of being a servant.
12: Yeah.
13: And then he says, "And blessed are you when you understand this."
12: Yeah.
13: And that the blessings of God will be upon you when you can take a towel and wash your elder brother's feet.
12: Yeah, yeah, exactly right.
13: It's huge. I mean, there's just so much revelation in that 13th chapter.
12: So much. And you know what? It's if you have your eyes on Jesus, mm-hmm. it's not that it follows almost naturally because you're loving Jesus and you're there. You're a messenger.
13: Mm-hmm.
12: We're not the ruler.
13: Mm-hmm.
12: It's his church. He purchased it with his blood, not with my blood.
13: Right.
12: And so I love that. You know, that's a great thing to remember because sometimes, you know, people come up and they want to lord it over God's house, and it's not right.
13: Well, my biggest issue, and I don't hope nobody take a, he's talking about real Christianity, you know. And so my issue is that, you know, I have a Bible school, I have a business college,
12: sure.
13: a business Bible school stuff. Mm-hmm. But when they graduate, a lot of them graduate from there, I try to tell them, don't take the attitude of trying to introduce yourself as prophet this or mm-hmm. apostle this or, you know, elder this, minister this. Won't you just take on the attitude of being a servant? And
12: yeah.
13: God, your gifts will make room for you, and God will promote you accordingly. People will recognize the calling and the anointing on your life.
12: Yeah, why don't let that get in the way of what God wants to do with your life.
13: I don't even introduce myself, but feel a lot of time.
12: Okay. All right, so there's our one recap, was the idea that Paul started off saying right from the beginning that I'm a servant before he gets to the rest.
13: Mm-hmm.
12: The next thing I want to recap a little bit is this idea of being called. You know, three times the word called appears in this first thing. Paul was called to be an apostle. These people were called to be in Jesus Christ, called to be saints. And, you know, isn't it just the kindness of God that he calls to us? Just think about that word for a minute. He calls people. He says, Bill, look over here. You're going the wrong way. Come with me. I'm going to show you life.
13: Yes, yes.
12: Oh, Mosley, come here. You know, you're out there with sex, drugs, and rock and roll. That's the wrong way to go. Come here. Because there's a way that seems right to a man, but the ends of that way is
13: right,
12: death.
13: Exactly.
12: So God calls to us.
13: And God is always, hear me now, you that are listening, he's always calling.
12: Yes.
13: And I'm telling you, even now, he's calling you right now. God has something bigger in store for you than what you're doing right now. And the calling of God is without repentance. God will manifest himself in a huge way on your behalf. But you got to accept the call.
12: It's so wonderful that his kindness to call us because we're distracted. We're looking the wrong way. We're going the wrong way. And he calls to us, hey, listen, can you hear me? The wrong way. Come with me. You know, isn't that kind of God?
13: Yeah, and because, you know, God has a purpose and a destiny for everybody, and so God is calling. And I hear sometimes people say, I'm running from the calling. Listen to me, the thing you should do is run to the calling,
12: that's
13: where your blessing flow is, and your breakthrough is in running with the call.
12: Yep. So let's just look for a minute at the call of Abram, Abraham.
13: Mm-hmm.
12: It's in Genesis 12, 1. And the Lord had said, or called to Abraham, get out of your country and from your family and from your father's house to a land I will show you, and I will make you a great nation. I will bless you, and it will make your name great, and you shall be a blessing. And I will bless those who bless you, and I'll curse him that curses you. And in you, all the families of the earth shall be blessed. So he starts right off, he says, get out of your country, from your family, from your father's house. In other words, he's calling him away from another system.
13: Right, right.
12: From a world system.
13: Mm-hmm.
12: And he says, no, that's not the right way. See, that's how we're, you know, as young men, we grow up in this world system. We're going to work hard, we maybe cheat a little bit, but, you know, it's all about us.
13: Mm-hmm.
12: And God wants to call us out of that system into his system and say, you need to depend on me. You need to let me guide you. I'm your source.
13: Come on.
12: I'm your source, don't you think?
13: Yeah, exactly. And that's why he started showing here that he said, when you will follow the call, and listen to me, a lot of people want the blessing, but the blessing
12: comes with the call.
13: And the anointing mm-hmm. and the favor comes mm-hmm. with the calling.
12: Yes.
13: And you can see it in the 13th chapter and 14, 15, 16. I can go all through here
12: yes.
13: showing that once he obeyed mm-hmm. the calling
12: yes.
13: upon his life. But you talk about the world system. But a lot of times, and he pulls us out of one system to another one, or one culture into another
12: yes,
13: culture.
12: Yes. Yeah, like there's a culture right now of division and hatred.
13: Yes.
12: Oh, and victimhood.
13: Yes.
12: You're taking advantage of me. I'm gonna get you.
13: Mm-hmm.
12: God's calling us out of that.
13: Yes, right.
12: And to love him and to love others and to be blessed by him.
13: And that's the biggest thing.
12: Yeah.
13: Is to love your neighbor as yourself.
12: Mm-hmm. That's it. If you can
13: it's
12: do that.
13: It's not good enough to say, I just love God.
12: That's right.
13: But real love is proving how you treat each other.
12: Yeah, to say, I love God, but you hate your neighbor,
13: mm-hmm.
12: the truth is not in you.
13: Come on.
12: Here's what I love about Abram. So God says that all to him. And then the next verse, which is verse 4, says, so Abraham departed as the Lord had spoken to him. Oh, my mm-hmm. gosh. I mean, mm-hmm. you call me Lord, I'm coming.
13: Mm-hmm.
12: Isn't that marvelous? Isn't mm-hmm. that what we want to be? We mm-hmm. want to be that person.
13: Mm-hmm.
12: And my listener, you want to be that person. When God calls you, you want to depart as God has called you
13: yes.
12: into that land.
13: Ooh, man, this is good stuff. And, you know, because you know, I'm just sort of vibrating up here. But in Jesus, when Jesus left, in Matthew, the 28th chapter, you know, we deal with the Jesus starts doing the calling of his disciples, and they were not there to answer the call at the present time because they were afraid.
12: Yeah,
13: and then Jesus sent Mary to go and tell the disciples that he had risen from the grave.
12: Uh-huh.
13: And then look what here real quickly. Then he says, in verse 7, he says, go quickly and tell his disciples that he is risen from the dead. And then it says, and behold, he goeth before you. Watch this here. Watch this mostly. And it says, and he goeth before you into Galilee, and there shall you see him. You're not going to see him where you are. You're going to see him
12: yes.
13: in your obedience
12: yes.
13: to doing mm-hmm. the call.
12: That's right. Exactly. And that's exactly both what Jesus did with these angels and what God did with Abraham. And
13: exactly. So and, you know, if you want a miracle, you want a manifestation of God's power, and you want to see the miraculous, it is the act of accepting the call to be what? To be a witness for him,
12: mm-hmm.
13: to be able to help disciple mm-hmm. people, to be a difference maker in this dark world, to be a light in darkness, that they will see the light of God and then glorify your Father.
12: Yes, and there's no greater honor. It's not a burden. There's no greater honor
13: right.
12: to speak in the name of Jesus.
13: Mm, mm-hmm.
12: I mean, what... Do you, my listeners, do you realize the honor in heaven when God reminds you of all the times you did this for
13: right.
12: Jesus' sake? Oh, mm-hmm. my goodness. How happy you will be mm-hmm. in heaven for everything you did.
13: Well, you look at verse 8, it says, and then they departed quickly from the sepulchre with fear or with reverence and with great joy out of the calling.
12: Joy.
13: And then it says, and then they began to run to his disciples.
12: Run.
13: See?
12: Run. We got a good news message.
13: Right.
12: We got to run with it.
13: Come on. And then you look right down there where then Jesus met them behind the area of them going after the and doing what he called them to do.
12: Yes. Yes.
13: All right. So you stirred up something.
12: I stirred it up.
13: Mm-hmm.
12: I stirred it up.
13: Mm-hmm.
12: All right. All right. So let me go on to one more thing so that we won't
13: okay.
12: always be in the first two verses.
13: Exactly.
12: program. But this is still in the two verses. I want to say, which he promised.
13: Mm-hmm.
12: Which he promised.
13: Mm-hmm.
12: Oh, don't you love that?
13: Yes, I do.
12: That God promised
13: yes.
12: there'd be a Savior.
13: Mm-hmm.
12: I mean, this
13: mm-hmm.
12: is all because, I mean, this is none of our doing.
13: Mm-hmm.
12: This is because God, in his love for humanity,
13: yes, yes.
12: promised, I'm going to send a Savior. Oh, my goodness. And I just want to share with our audience the promise. There's many places in the Bible, but it's really well set forth in Jeremiah 31, beginning at verse 31.
13: Yes.
12: So well set forth.
13: Mm-hmm.
12: Jeremiah 31, beginning at verse 31. And it says, behold, the days are coming, says the Lord. So this is written, you know, hundreds of years before Jesus arrives. So he's
13: yes.
12: he's foretelling the coming of Christ. Behold, the days are coming, says the Lord, where I will make a new covenant with the house of Israel and with the house of Judah, not according to the covenant I made with their fathers in the day I took them by the hand to lead them out of the land of Egypt, my covenant which they broke, though I was a faithful husband to them, says the Lord. So he's saying, not the covenant on Mount Sinai.
13: Right.
12: The Ten Commandments.
13: Right.
12: You shall not, which no one has kept.
13: Mm-hmm.
12: Except Jesus.
13: Well, see, he's dealing with relationship here.
12: Yeah. Yes.
13: And not religion.
12: Yes. Verse 33, but this is the covenant that I will make with the house of Israel after those days, said the Lord. I will put my laws in their minds, I will write it on their hearts, and I will be their God, and they shall be my people. And no more shall every man teach his neighbor and every man his brother, saying, know the Lord, for they shall all know me, from the least of them to the greatest of them, says the Lord. For, and here's the killer, because I will forgive their iniquities and their sin, I will remember no more.
13: Wow.
12: I will remember no more.
13: Mm, mm, mm.
12: So here's what this is saying, and it's all because of Jesus. It's all because of what Jesus did on the cross that he will remember our sins no more if we come to Christ. And so those burdens that you're carrying, my dear, dear brothers and sisters in Christ, if you've received Jesus, God remembers those sins no more. He has a new way of dealing with people.
13: Yeah.
12: You need to stop carrying that burden. If you come to Christ, if you've asked for forgiveness, you know, Pastor, there's people in your service carrying burdens that you wish they didn't carry.
13: Exactly. The issue is that we got to accept the forgiveness that God gives us, and then we got to learn how to forgive ourselves.
12: Absolutely.
13: See, it's two areas of extremes there. One, receiving the forgiveness, and then to forgive yourself.
12: Yes. And how gracious is it of God that he says, I'm going to remember your sin no more.
13: No more.
12: You mean that thing I did? I've chosen not to remember it. No, you surely remember that. No, I've chosen not to remember because of Jesus paid the price. Jesus paid for it. Why should I judge you for it? Why should I judge you for it if my son paid for it? All right, we're going to take a short break. And my dear friend, Pastor Godot, and I will be right back with more.
11: 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And now, let's get back to today's teaching.
12: Thank you, Lisa. Thank you so much. You know, Pastor, we're talking about this promise that God promised. And the Bible is actually full of the promises of God. And that's one of the things we love about him. But, you know, he promised after the flood that he was never destroy the world again. People are aware of that. But I found a wonderful promise God made in Isaiah 54. Of course, Isaiah 53 talks about how Jesus is going to die for us. And then after that in Isaiah 54, let me just read Isaiah 54, 9 and 10. For this is like the waters of Noah to me. For as I have sworn that the waters of Noah would no longer cover the earth, so also have I sworn that I will not be angry with you nor rebuke you. For the mountains shall depart and the hills shall be removed, but my kindness shall not depart from you, nor shall my covenant of peace be removed, says the Lord who has mercy on you. Isn't that a covenant? He puts that covenant on the equal footing of the covenant that he will not destroy the world again by water.
13: Mm-hmm.
12: Wow.
13: I call it a covenant of peace.
12: Yes.
13: Or we can call it the revelation of peace.
12: Yes.
13: Through that covenant. And that's huge.
12: And I like that he says, I will not be angry with you anymore. If you've received Jesus, God's not angry with you.
13: Right.
12: God's wrath is poured out on the ungodly acts of men who are unsaved.
13: Mm-hmm.
12: But it's not poured out on his children. So I just, you know, people have the wrong idea of God. They think God's angry with them. If you come to Christ, or if you will come to Christ, he's not angry.
13: Right.
12: God so loved the world that he gave his only son.
13: And that's really the totality of everything, that God
12: Isn't
13: so
12: it?
13: Loved that he gave his only begotten son.
12: Isn't that our message?
13: That whosoever would believe in him should not perish but have everlasting life. That's what we dealt with the last broadcast about, the love of God, mm-hmm. you know, and understanding that to forgive. Now, what we need them to learn how to receive God's love, mm-hmm. and to be able to the love for the forgiveness of what they have done, and mm-hmm. to forgive themselves, mm-hmm. and move forth, because the enemy wants to hold them back from being able to fulfill what God has for them.
12: Let's just lead our audience. If anyone in our audience wants to pray with us, let's just pray with them right now.
13: Absolutely.
12: So, my dear brothers and sisters, if you would pray with Pastor and I,
13: mm-hmm.
12: just pray out loud.
13: Yes.
12: Lord Jesus, forgive me of my sins.
13: Thank you, Lord.
12: Come into my heart.
13: Yes, in Jesus' name. Thank you,
12: Lord. Be my Lord and Savior.
13: Lord and Savior.
12: I receive you.
13: Yes, Lord.
12: Thank you for forgiving me.
13: Forgive me.
12: And help me.
13: Yes.
12: Forgive myself.
13: Yes, Lord.
12: In Jesus' name.
13: In Jesus' name.
12: Amen.
13: Amen, amen. That is so huge.
12: That is
13: huge. You know, you just flow. You know you flow, because I said, man, I wanted to pray, and you beat me to it.
12: If I slow down a little bit, you'll get there, huh?
13: Mm-hmm, right.
12: you're probably you're probably 2 hours ahead of me, though, really. Okay, so we're getting through this thing, and, you know, that prayer, you know, there's even people that criticize that prayer, but that prayer is fabulous.
13: Yes.
12: You're giving people the most wonderful things you can give a person.
13: Right.
12: Forgiveness of sins, the receiving of Christ as Savior.
13: Yes.
12: Oh, my goodness.
13: And Lord.
12: And Lord.
13: Mm-hmm.
12: We're giving them eternal life.
13: Yes.
12: So we pray you, what you've heard here today will help you live a life of real
13: new beginning.
12: Christianity.
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12: Until the next time we're together, may the Lord bless you and keep you. May the Lord make his face to shine upon you and be gracious to you. May the Lord lift up his countenance upon you and give you his wonderful peace. Hi, this is attorney and pastor Mosley Collins. Thank you for listening. 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
0: It was veteran mountaineer David Brashears who said, "Getting to the summit is the easy part. It's getting back down that's hard." That's not only true about mountain climbing, it's true about the Christian life. If we're going to reach that summit, that plan that God has for us, we've got to empty our backpack of pride.
1: 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Mountain climbers know that the most dangerous part of their endeavor is not the ascent, but the descent. And in the same way, Christians need to avoid over-celebrating their achievements, lest they slide down the slippery slope of pride. Today on Pathway to Victory, Dr. Robert Jeffress encourages us to practice the virtue of humility. But first, let's take a moment to hear some important ministry updates.
2: Thanks, David, and welcome again to Pathway to Victory. Today, I'm going to pull back the curtain and expose a common weakness among Christians. 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That's right. When the career is thriving, the family is healthy, and everything seems to be going your way. That's exactly when the enemy moves in, because pride is a slow poison. We stop depending on God and start depending on ourselves, and before long, we're drowning in problems we never saw coming. My book, Courageous, will show you how to stay battle ready in the good times and the bad. 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You can tuck these into your pocket as a reminder of God's promises to you. When you glance at one of these cards, you'll gain strength from the Bible verses that celebrate God's promise to help you live with courage. All right, it's time to focus on today's topic. It's one that confronts us all. How do we safeguard ourselves from pride? The answer is survival tip number 7. I titled this next message in our Courageous series, Don't Celebrate the Summit.
0: Doug Hansen, a 47-year-old postal worker from Kent, Washington, couldn't afford expert mountain climber Rob Hall's $65,000 fee to guide him up the side of Mount Everest. Unlike the rest of the climbers in the group on his 1996 Everest trek, Hansen had to scrape every penny together to make the trip. He even enlisted the kids at Sunrise Elementary School in his hometown to sell T-shirts to help pay the bill. In return, they would receive postcards from Nepal, and if he successfully summited the mountain, a picture of the school's flag planted on the top of Mount Everest. Hansen had tried to reach the summit the previous year, but because of the leader Rob Hall's strict turnaround time, a measure used to ensure a safe return to camp before bad weather or nightfall, the guide had turned Hansen back just 330 vertical feet below the summit. Hall felt bad about denying Hansen the summit then, so he offered him a reduced rate if he would try again in 1996. Between the two expeditions, Doug Hansen obsessed about reaching the summit of Everest. Thinking back to his previous expedition, Hansen told fellow 96 Everest climber John Krakauer, "The summit looked so close. Believe me, there hasn't been a day since that I haven't thought about it." In the dark hours of May 10th, 1996, Hansen, along with Krakauer and others in Rob Hall's group, left camp in their bid for the summit. However, 3 hours into the climb, Hansen was unable to shake the cold. Feeling miserable, he pulled aside to let others pass on the rope. He told one of the climbers that the summit would have to wait another year. When Hall reached Hansen, a conversation ensued. No one heard what was said, but Doug Hansen got back on the rope line and continued the ascent. Throughout the day, the climbers began to spread out. Stronger climbers racing ahead, weaker climbers lagging behind. Rob Hall's turnaround time was 2 o'clock p.m., a deadline that was to be obeyed without question. Nevertheless, Violating his own rule, Hall crested the summit at 2:10 p.m. He radioed base camp, "Doug is just coming up over the horizon." But the figure Hall saw wasn't Hansen. He was still 2 hours away from making the summit. According to Nepalese climbing guides for another expedition, Hansen didn't reach the top until after 4 o'clock p.m., and then only with the help of Hall. Hall, who had been sitting at the summit, 29,028 feet, for 2 hours, didn't allow Hansen much time to celebrate the accomplishment of his dream. They had to descend and do so quickly. But Hansen was out of bottled oxygen and completely spent. At 4:30 and 4:41, Hall radioed that he and Hansen were in trouble and needed oxygen. By this time, an approaching storm was beginning to look ominous. When Hall radioed again, the storm had engulfed the mountains. Sometime between Hall's 5:57 p.m. distress call on May 10th and his call at 4:43 a.m. on May 11th, Doug Hansen either slid or stepped off the mountain. About 45 minutes later, base camp reached Rob Hall on the radio and asked about Hansen. "Doug is gone," Hall said. After enduring a night of wind chill 100 degrees below zero, Rob Hall finally succumbed to the extreme environment and died. People have debated what actually happened on that mountain. Why would somebody experienced like Rob Hall violate his own strict turnaround time and cause the life not only of himself, but of Doug Hansen as well? Some people say it was a business decision that motivated them to violate the rule. He had failed once to get Doug Hansen up the mountain. He didn't want to fail again. After all, the rumors would start that it was an inferior company that couldn't get people to the summit. That would hurt him business-wise. Other people said, no, it was just a macho thing, macho men doing macho things. But whatever the reason, the truth is clear. Rob Hall and Doug Hansen violated a basic rule of mountaineering, and that is remembering that climbing the mountain isn't only about reaching the summit. It's about returning home from the summit. In our series, Courageous, we're looking at 10 survival tips for living out our faith in a hostile, threatening environment. The story of Doug Hansen and Rob Hall illustrates the 7th survival tip we're going to talk about today, and that is to beware of celebrating the summit. In fact, those who either obsess about the summit or celebrate too long at the summit miss 3 important truths we need to look at to begin with today. Jot them down. First of all, life is about more than fulfilling your dreams. Life is much more than accomplishing your dreams. Secondly, your dreams have been given by God for His glory. Thirdly, God has more dreams for you to pursue. The danger of celebrating the summit too long is we forget God has other things He wants us to do after the summit. If we forget these 3 important truths, we are in danger of pride. And nothing is more dangerous in either reaching the summit or staying on the summit than pride. Pride leads to ingratitude toward God. Ingratitude to God leads to independence from God. Whenever we become intoxicated by our own successes, we begin to think we don't need God. And by the way, that was the basis of the very first sin ever committed in the universe. It wasn't here on earth, it was in heaven. Remember Lucifer, God's chief angel, had his own case of pride. One day he was looking in the mirror at himself and he said, you know, I'm a pretty good looking angel. And not only that, I'm pretty smart as well. I could be running this show just as well as you know who could. And God pronounced a judgment against him. In Ezekiel 28:15, he said, you, Lucifer, you were blameless in your ways from the day you were created until unrighteousness was found in you. And what was that unrighteousness? Verse 17, your heart was lifted up because of your beauty. You corrupted your wisdom by reason of your splendor. Lucifer, you forgot you were the creature, not the creator. Any good thing Lucifer had was what God had done for him. But he was filled with ingratitude, and that ingratitude led to independence. And we find that in Isaiah 14, verses 13 and 14.

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1: The Bible says Jesus will save to the uttermost all those who come to him with a heart of faith. It doesn't matter how far we've fallen, for Jesus will save us from the guttermost to the uttermost.
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2: Will blind you as you try to reach the summit in your life. And it can cause you to stumble after you've reached the summit. The only way to clear the fog of pride that may have set in your life is through humility. Humility allows you to see your life and God clearly. What is humility? Humility is the recognition that any good thing in your life is the result of what God and or others have done for you. Three characteristics of humble people. First of all, the humble recognize their spiritual bankruptcy. Second characteristic of humility, the humble reflect the character of Christ. And thirdly, the humble are dead to themselves. By that I mean they put God's will above their will, not some of the time, but every time. Just like Jesus did in the Garden of Gethsemane, not my will, but your will be done. In Matthew 16, Jesus said, if anyone wishes to come after me, let him deny himself and take up his cross and follow me. Jesus says the truly humble are those who put the interest of God and others above their own. You know, when you look clearly in the Old Testament, probably the man who demonstrated humility above all was the character Moses. Let me mention just two illustrations of Moses' humility that are so interesting to me. First, in Numbers 11, 26 to 29, the elevation of Eldad and Medad. Do you remember that story? They had just gotten over to the other side from the Red Sea, great deliverance, and then the people started complaining to Moses about the food, the water, the living accommodations out in the wilderness. And Moses got so tired, he just went to God and said, God, just shoot me right now. I'm tired. I'm spent. I can't do this any longer. God said, no, here's what to do, Moses. Take 70 elders, men of the Spirit, and share the burden with them. Share the burden of leadership. And once they've been selected, I will put my spirit on them and they will prophesy. So 70 men that had been chosen started prophesying to show that they were the 70 God had chosen. And finally, they quit prophesying. Everybody except these two guys, Eldad and Medad, they kept on prophesying after everybody else stopped. Well, somebody got alarmed by this. They told Joshua. Joshua was kind of Moses' executive pastor. And Joshua decided he better tell Moses what was going on. He said, Moses, there's something bad going on. There are two men who are still prophesying. And it doesn't make you look good that God is speaking through them. Numbers 11, 29, Moses said to Joshua, are you jealous for my sake? I would that all the Lord's people were prophets, that the Lord would put his spirit upon them. Moses didn't care about his rank, his position, his reputation. He wanted the word of God to be spoken. He was like Paul in Philippians 1 who said, I'm hearing reports that there are others out there while I'm in prison preaching the gospel to make me look bad. He said in Philippians 1, you know what? I don't care what their motive is. As long as the gospel is being chained, that's all that I care about. That's an example of humility. Second instance of that in Moses' life was the murmuring of his sister Miriam. When people started grumbling against her brother Moses, she and her older brother Aaron thought, this is our chance to tell everybody what we really think of our younger brother. There had been years of sibling rivalry that had built up. And so they used this occasion of a small rebellion to speak out against Moses. Numbers 12, then Miriam and Aaron spoke against Moses and they said, has the Lord indeed spoken only through Moses? Has he not spoken through us as well? In other words, why do we listen just to him? We're all followers of God. We all ought to have an equal voice. He's not that great. We're just as important as he is. The only problem was, verse 2 ends with, and the Lord heard it.

0: he wasn't happy about it. Remember what happened? He called Aaron and Miriam to come stand before him, and he struck Miriam with a case of leprosy. Now, how did Moses respond to that? I'm going to tell you how I would have responded. If it had been my sister leading a rebellion against me and she had been struck with leprosy, I would have said, "See what happens when you touch God's anointed?" I couldn't resist. I'm sorry. That's not how Moses responded. Moses, Numbers 12:13, and Moses cried out to the Lord saying, "O God, heal her, I pray." He prayed for the healing of his sister. As you pursue your goals in life, as you reach toward the summit, remember, humility is that fog cutter, if you will, that allows you to see God clearly and keeps you from being blinded with pride. In closing, let me share with you just three quick suggestions for how to develop humility in your life. First of all, accept the fact that you aren't indispensable. Accept the fact that you are not indispensable. If you want to see how important you are in the world today, here's a great suggestion. Take a bucket of water, fill it up with water, stick your arm in it up to your elbow, quickly remove your arm, and then measure the size of the hole you leave in the water. And the size of that hole is a measure of your significance in the world. That's true for all of us. God doesn't need us. He's given us the privilege of partnering with him. You know, if you ever go to Westminster Abbey in London, where so many great figures in history are buried, you'll find a marble memorial. I've seen it many times, a plaque to the memory of John and Charles Wesley, the Wesley brothers, who did more for the spread of Christianity in Great Britain than perhaps any two human beings. And on that marble plaque, there are the words of Charles Wesley, who said, "God buries his workmen, but he continues his work." Remember, none of us is indispensable, except that fact. Secondly, cultivate the habit of silence. Cultivate the habit of silence, especially when you're being attacked. Moses didn't speak out against Miriam, but he did speak to God. He did speak to God. It would have been easy for him to come back with a retort to Miriam, you know. If you and Aaron are so important, why don't you have a bigger part in the Ten Commandments movie? I mean, does anybody remember them in that movie? I mean, we remember Charlton Heston. We don't remember who played Miriam and Aram. I mean, they were secondary players. You could have come back with a great retort. He didn't talk to them, but he talked to God about them. He cultivated the habit of silence. And again, he was foreshadowing what Jesus would do when he was attacked. 1 Peter 2:23, and while being reviled, he did not revile in return. While suffering, he uttered no threats, but he kept entrusting himself to the one who judges righteously. And finally, you want to demonstrate humility, pray for those who hurt you. Pray for those who hurt you. That's what Moses did. There are some of you right now who have gone through a great injustice in your life. You have been deeply hurt by another person. They may not know it or care about it. You may never have a reconciliation with them. But listen to me. It's important that you don't harbor bitterness in your own heart against them. And the best way to extinguish bitterness is by praying for your enemies, praying God's best for their life. It is impossible to be bitter towards somebody you are praying for. That's what Jesus did. Luke 23:34, Jesus said, "Father, forgive them, for they know not what they are doing." It was veteran mountaineer David Brashears who said, "Getting to the summit is the easy part. It's getting back down that's hard." That's not only true about mountain climbing, it's true about the Christian life. Pride is easy. Humility is hard. And yet, if we're going to reach that summit, that plan that God has for us, we've got to empty our backpack of pride. Pride not only weighs us down, It keeps us from receiving the help we need from God or even from other people in reaching the summit. And it's pride that causes us to stumble after we have reached the summit. Do you wish, really wish, for God to lift you up and help you attain His best for your life? It was James, the half-brother of Jesus, who told us how to do that. James 4:10, humble yourselves in the presence of God, and He will exalt you. The way up is often down. And as we conclude today, I'd like to take a moment to share an inspiring story from one of your fellow listeners. Carol is a young Bible student from Wyoming. As she listened to the messages on Pathway to Victory and sought God's will for her life, God called her to serve in a local prison ministry. Now, prison ministry takes boldness and courage. The jails in her area have very few Christian books and materials, but Carol is able to reach the incarcerated and their families with the biblical hope and truth that she hears on Pathway to Victory. Carol concluded her letter by writing, "Pastor, thank you for all that you do in teaching and encouraging me and my family through your website and broadcast. Friends, when you invest in Pathway to Victory, you're helping people like Carol and so many others like her make an eternal impact in their community. 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
1: 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Again, that's P.O. 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I'm David J. Mullins, wishing you a great weekend. 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The Apostle Paul sailed these waters, walked these streets, and the church was never the same.
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12: Teamwork. We all have a role to play. 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

0: Ever try to move a couch all by yourself? Oh boy. Suddenly it's jammed in the doorway, you're wedged in with it, and it feels like you're stuck in a sitcom. But if a few friends help out, no one has to lose their sanity. Today on A New Beginning, Pastor Greg Laurie takes us to a great biblical example of teamwork. Nehemiah wants to rebuild the broken walls of Jerusalem, but he faces serious challenges. Pastor Greg picks up at Nehemiah chapter 2, verse 11.
1: The city of Jerusalem was lying in rubble and ruins. At once, proud walls that surrounded the city were now just charred, and weeds were growing over them. And so Nehemiah has a plan. Okay, I prayed for 4 months. Now it's time to do something. And we see it all coming together. So now he's arrived in Jerusalem. He's heard about how bad it is. Now he's going to check it out for himself. So I arrived in Jerusalem. 3 days later, I slipped out during the night, taking only a few others with me. I had not told anyone about the plans God had put in my heart for Jerusalem. We took no pack animals with us except the donkey I was riding. After dark, I went to the valley gate, past the jackal's wall, over to the dung gate, to view the broken walls and burned gates. We'll stop there. So he's checking things out. The word used here for view, when he says I viewed it, means to closely examine it. It's a medical term used for a surgeon giving an intense examination of a wound. He's doing his homework. He's plotting his course, putting together the idea of how he's going to resolve this. And I love how the story continues on, because if this was a fairy tale, it would have just stopped. He got permission to go back to Jerusalem. Everything is great. But now we see conflict, end of the story, reminding us the Bible's not a fairy tale. It's a true story. And God puts all of it in there for our instruction, bringing me to point number one. When we're doing the will of God, we will face opposition. When we're doing the will of God, we will face opposition. Verse 19, Nehemiah 2. When Sanballat, you can underline that name, Tobiah, underline that too, and Geshem the Arab, I'd underline that as well, heard of our plan, they scoffed contemptuously, saying, what are you doing? Are you rebelling against the king? And the conflict only escalated from there. Listen to this. Whenever God's people say, let's rise and build, the devil's going to say, let's rise and oppose. I think sometimes we think when we're in the will of God, it's going to be blue skies, green lights, and singing birds. You know, when I have all the time in the world, all the lights are green. When I'm late for something, every light is going red. But, you know, we think it's going to be easy, but the reality is, and sometimes it is, sometimes things just cruise along nicely. But so often there's conflict. Sometimes conflict or opposition from unexpected sources. But that's what happens when there's a divine opportunity. There's going to be opposition. I should expect it. Not only should I expect it, I should count on it in many ways. But there's no success without risk, and there's no success without opposition. Because Satan hates what God loves. Now, who are these guys? Three of them are named. We have Sanballat, we have Tobiah, and we have Geshem. So Sanballat was a leader of Samaria. And he was threatened by the presence of Nehemiah, the return of the Jews. He didn't want these Jewish people rebuilding their walls. So it threatened his livelihood. It threatened his authority. And then we also have Tobiah, a leader of the Ammonites, and Geshem, an Arabian leader. So three enemies were facing Nehemiah. We have three enemies too. They're the world, the flesh, and the devil. So the world, with its enticements, is the external enemy. The flesh, with its vulnerabilities and appetites, is the internal enemy. And the devil, with the world and the flesh, is our infernal enemy. Now, I love how Nehemiah responded to this. They come, they ask him these questions. What are you doing? He doesn't even respond to them. He doesn't give them the time of day. So when the devil comes to you with his temptations, here's what the Bible says you should do. Resist the devil and he will flee from you. Resist him. Don't take his free offer. Don't try his free sample. And don't take a test drive of anything he offers. You ever been to a Krispy Kreme donut? Have you been? How many of you have been to Krispy Kreme? All the overweight people, interesting. I'm kidding. But not really. No, I am. Well, I've been there many times. And sometimes they give you a free sample. You notice that here? You want a free donut? Who's going to say no to a free donut? Especially one that was just made. Why do they do that? Because they love us. I don't know. Maybe they do. But they know if you eat one, you're going to want two. And if you eat two, you're going to want three. And you're going to order a dozen. And on it goes. I know this from personal experience. So that's the devil. Here's free sample. Just try this thought on Versace. You would never do this, being the great man or woman of God that you are. But just try it out for a test drive. Take a trip to Fantasy Island. If you laughed, you're old. That was an old TV show. Remember Fantasy Island? The plane. Never mind. So really dated references that are lost to most of you, which is probably good. But no, don't give him the time of day. You can't stop an impure thought, an ungodly thought, an evil thought from knocking on the door of your imagination, but you don't have to invite it in for tea, okay? It's been said you can't stop a bird from flying over your head, but you can stop him from building a nest in your hair. And in my case, that bird better bring his own materials because there's nothing here to work with at all. But the idea is, I can't stop the impure thought. I can't stop the evil thought. I can't stop the temptation, but I can resist it. It'll come. I say, no, not going to go there. So Sambalat and Tobiah and Gershom come. Hey, we want to talk to you. We don't like this. Nehemiah's like, yeah, whatever. I'm going to just keep doing this work God's called me to do. Go to Nehemiah 3. And then Eliashib, the high priest, and the other priest started to rebuild up the sheep gate and dedicated it and set up its doors, building the wall as far as the Tower of the Hundred, where they dedicated, and the Tower of Hanani. Now he just goes on and lists a bunch of names and locations of people and where they were building their walls. So it was sort of like the closing credits at the end of the movie. They're not familiar names. We think, why are they even in there? Because all scripture is given by inspiration of God. And they're in there, so we'll see how these people heroically obeyed God and did their part. Everyone did their part, bringing me to point number two. We need to find our place in the work that God is doing. The phrase next to him and after him is mentioned 28 times in this chapter. Everybody had something to do. And these are just regular people. They're not construction people. They're just folks helping out, doing their part. There's priests and goldsmiths, perfumers, merchants, young people, old people, men, women, everyone was working. And that reminds us the church is not only a family, it's also an army. And we all have a role to play. Ephesians 4:16 says, the whole body fits together perfectly, and each part does its own special work and helps the other parts grow, so the whole body is healthy and growing and full of love. Nehemiah was a really organized guy. I love organized people. Maybe it's because I'm not that organized. But I like people that have schedules and notes and here's what we're going to do. Then we're going to do that. And that's who Nehemiah was. He was a detail guy. It's a 2.5 mile wall divided into 41 segments. Everyone's got to do their part. B.C. Forbes, the founder of Forbes magazine, once said, you spell success as follows. TEAMWORK. Teamwork. Someone once said, coming together is a beginning. Keeping together is progress. Thinking together is unity. Working together is success.
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1: Everyone worked. Nehemiah 3:5 says, next to them the Tekoites made repairs, and their nobles did not put their shoulders to the work of the Lord. Now here's the problem. The nobles. Well, we can't, get our fingernails dirty. We don't need to do that. No, everybody needs to work. And we've done this many times. We've had work days at our church. I remember when we were building our building in Riverside, we had a work day. And I am not good at anything to do with home repair or construction. If I'm walking around the house with a hammer, my wife is alarmed. Like, what are you going to do? Whatever I try to fix gets worse. I'm not kidding. So one day we were cleaning up the church in Riverside, and I was trimming a hedge. And so it was plugged into the wall. I'm trimming the hedge, and I just went a little too hard, and got right through the cord. So it was like, okay. So I looked to the right, I looked to the left, I set it down, and I walked away. I didn't tell anyone what I'd done. I was embarrassed, humiliated. What kind of a man am I? They might ask me to turn my man card in. And so 30 years later, some guy says to me, you know, we had that work day at the church, you were trimming a hedge. I'm like, yeah. I saw what happened. Well, you're still a Christian? Amazing. Sorry, I let you down. But the thing is, everybody needs to participate. Everybody needs to do their part. But these guys didn't want to work. And it comes down to this. And there's two kinds of people that come to church. Participators and spectators. Or another way to put it, workers or shirkers. Participators want to engage. Spectators want to just watch. And that's what's happening here at the wall. Some people didn't want to work, but everybody needed to do their job because there's so much to get done. So the question is, are you a wall builder or a wall breaker? Are you a faith maker or a faith breaker? The problem with faith breakers is they want to discourage faith makers. Nehemiah 2:19, when Sanballat, Tobiah, and Geshem the Arab heard our plan, they scoffed contemptuously. What are you doing? People will oppose you. You know, you get serious about your Christian life. I'm going to go to church every Sunday, and I'm going to join a small group. And they say, come on, man. Lighten up a little bit. You were more fun when you weren't doing all that stuff. You know, you don't need to be so committed, but they don't understand the joy of serving. And that's what these people were like. Now, there's one other person I find really interesting. In direct contrast to the so-called nobles, there's this guy named Baruch. Probably never heard his name before. Baruch. Check him out. Nehemiah 3:20. Then there was Baruch, the son of Zabal, who zealously repaired another section from the angle to the entrance of the house of Eliashib, the high priest. I love how this is put in there, and we're talking about it thousands of years later. Yeah, there was this Baruch guy that zealously did his job. There's this one guy that worked harder than anybody else. And so he's commended in the pages of Nehemiah for us to pay attention to today. Are you a Baruch, so to speak? Are you one of the nobles? Do you serve or do you want to simply be served? Are you a servant or are you a slacker? The walls of Jerusalem needed to be rebuilt. The wall of our life needs to be rebuilt. We all have a part to play. Let me tell you a secret. You want to see your experience, so-called, of church get richer and deeper and more fulfilling. Start getting involved personally and start building your part of the wall. And then as we all work together, we see great things accomplished and we see God glorified as a result. So you pray about the role that you could play. So let's close now and pull the camera back for a moment. Look at the bigger picture. This is a story of a man named Nehemiah that saw a need and did something about it. A man named Nehemiah that came to the city of Jerusalem and wept over it. And after his weeping came working. And after his despair came determination. And who else do we know that wept over Jerusalem? Well, it was Jesus, who looked over Jerusalem and said, "Oh, Jerusalem, Jerusalem, I would have gathered you together as a hen gathers her chicks, but you would not listen." It broke his heart. And then Jesus died on a Roman cross outside of the walls of Jerusalem. He died on that cross for the sin of the world. He died on that cross for your sin and for mine, because there was no other way to connect us to a holy God that we have all offended through our sin. But God loved us so much, he sent his only begotten Son, Jesus Christ, to pay that price on the cross for us. And if we'll turn from our sin and believe in him, he will forgive us, and we can enter into a relationship with God. Maybe you come here today with troubles in your life, and I'm just glad you're here. I know sometimes we need a wake-up call, and it gets us to pay attention. But as far as I'm concerned, anything that moves you toward God is something that God can allow and use for his glory. And maybe you come here because you have a problem. You come here today because your life is a mess. You come here today because you have this addiction, or you have this challenge, or whatever it is. You've come to the right place, and you've come to the true and living God who loves you and will forgive you if you'll turn from your sin and put your faith in him. So what I would like to do is close with a prayer. And it's a prayer that you could pray if you want Jesus to come into your life. A prayer that you could pray if you want your life to go from ruin to revival, from rubble to restoration. It's a prayer where you'll be asking Jesus Christ to come into your life to be your friend, your Savior, your Lord, your God. He's just a prayer away, because he wasn't just crucified. He rose again from the dead 3 days later. And he's alive, and he's here with us right now, standing at the door of your life, and he is knocking, and he's saying, if you'll hear his voice and open the door, he'll come in. If you've not opened the door to your life yet to Christ, do it right now as we pray. Let's all pray. Father, thank you for your word to us. Thank you for sending Jesus to die on the cross for our sin. Lord Jesus, thank you for coming. And now we pray that any person who has joined us or is listening, wherever they may be, if they don't have this relationship with you yet, let this be the moment they believe and draw near to you and call on you. Now, while our heads are bowed and our eyes are closed and we're praying, if you want Christ to come into your life, if you want your sin forgiven, if you want to go to heaven when you die, I want you to pray this prayer after me, right where you are. Just pray. You could pray it out loud if you like, but just pray these words after me. Lord Jesus, I know that I am a sinner, but I know that you're the Savior who died on the cross for my sin and rose again from the dead. I turn from my sin now, and I choose to follow you from this moment forward. In Jesus' name I pray. Amen.

0: 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Well, a few days ago, I decided to confess something to Pastor Greg. It's something that happened close to 30 years ago, and I never told him. I was afraid to tell him. Now, we weren't on the air, but the recorder was going, and he said, "Hey, Dave, let's air that." So, here we go. Take a listen to this. Okay, so this was years ago. Your publisher, you had written a book, and your publisher wanted you to do an audiobook.
1: Yeah.
0: So you called me and said, "Hey, Dave, can you come down to my house, and we'll just sit there in my study, and we'll record this thing?" I said, "Yeah, sure." So we started recording about 10 o'clock in the morning, and then lunchtime came around. We're both getting kind of hungry. Well, Kathy was so nice. She made us both ravioli, and it was so good. It was so good, but ravioli kind of heavy, you know.
1: Yes, that's
0: and
1: true.
0: And so coma-inducing. Yeah, after lunch, I'm sitting across the table from you. I'm like 4 feet away from you, and you're reading, you know, the text, and I'm reading along with you, and all of a sudden, I feel my eyes close, and I drifted off, and I have no idea whether it was for 2 seconds or 2 minutes. But when I came to, I kind of came to with a start, and it didn't catch your attention. And I thought, I just about got fired from Greg Laurie because I fell asleep while he's reading his own book.
1: I don't think I would have fired you for that, Dave, but I'll say you're not the first person I've put to sleep while I'm speaking. So, but, you know, this is, by the way, everybody, this is what we were talking about before we're recording. And Dave, let's just put this in there because that's a great story. And people, did you notice how Dave's voice changed? It's not the official Dave. It's just Dave talking. Okay. My voice stays the same, I think. Maybe it doesn't. But anyway, speaking of ravioli, my wife just made it last night. It was so good. And she said, "Well, did you like it?" And I did tell her I liked it, but she didn't hear me. And I had to repeat it again. That's because you need to compliment your wife, guys. And so, you know, this is just one of the things I point out in my brand new book that's called Am I Doing This Right? 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A lot of times it's the little things that go to strengthen a marriage. Complimenting your wife, affirming your wife, loving your wife, wives respecting your husband. Yes, complimenting him too. Don't just tell him what he's doing wrong. Tell him what he's doing right and how much you appreciate it and how much you love him. So let me help you strengthen your marriage as I send you a copy of my brand new book, Am I Doing This Right? 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Whatever you send, we'll get you a copy. 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So get your copy of this new book, and here's Dave to tell you more.
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15: You don't want to run around trying to make God like you better. If you're a Christian, he loves you totally. You couldn't be any better positionally. But oh man, when you understand positionally what you have in Christ, when you understand all these resources that you were chosen in Him before the foundation of the world, when you realize that all of that is yours and that's who you are, that ought to do something about how you live.
16: 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You've probably read news articles about how common it is for Americans to describe themselves as middle income, even though statistically their wealth puts them in a higher category. Of course, it really doesn't matter how much or how little you have in the bank. The fact is, you could be broke financially and yet have riches beyond compare. I'm talking about the treasure that's yours if you're a Christian. The unfathomable riches available to you right now. But specifically, what are those riches and how do you use them? Find out how to leverage this amazing portfolio. John MacArthur shows you how today on Grace to You. Here he is now to continue his study from Ephesians called Richer Than You Think.
15: Ephesians 1:15. This is a prayer by the Apostle Paul. It is a prayer in response to the great statement of theology in verses 3 to 14. Now, the truths in verses 3 to 14 are really beyond the possibility of the human mind to grasp. Frankly, our human mind cannot reach that deep into the truth of God. That is something we cannot do. We cannot mine that kind of truth out of our humanness. In 1 Corinthians, there is a very important text in this regard, chapter 2, verse 10, verse 9 we could start with. Eye hath not seen, nor ear heard, neither have entered into the heart of man the things which God hath prepared for them that love Him. In other words, empiricism or experiment can't see it, eye or ear. And intuition and rationalism can't see it, neither has it entered into the heart of man. It can't be known externally, it can't be really known internally. The things that God has prepared for them that love Him. But God has revealed them unto us by His Spirit. For the Spirit searches all things, watch the next line, yes, even the deep things of God. You see, in order for us to even understand this incredible legacy that's ours in Christ, we must depend upon the Holy Spirit. For what, says Paul in 1 Corinthians 2:11, for what knoweth the things of a man except the spirit of man which is in him? Even so, the things of God knoweth no man, but the Spirit of God. In other words, we must depend upon the Spirit of God for an understanding of the deep things of God. And believe me, Ephesians 1:3 to 14 are the deep things of God. Tremendous truths. Deep truths that our human mind cannot conceive. So, having delineated something of these truths that are ours in Christ, Paul then moves to pray for us that we would understand these truths. It doesn't do any good to know them if we don't understand them, because if we don't understand them, we can't live them, see. So, in chapter 1, Paul begins with describing our position in Christ, then he prays that we'll understand it. In chapter 2, Paul describes our position in Christ. Then in chapter 3, again, he prays that we'll understand it. Finally, in chapter 4, he says, now that you've got it and you understand it, here's how to live it. So twice he describes the believer's position. Chapter 1, chapter 2. Twice he prays that we'll understand it. Chapter 1 and chapter 3. Finally in chapter 4 he says, now that you've got a grip on it, live it. Now the point is this, people. You cannot live what you do not, what? Understand. You can't live it. You cannot function on principles you don't know. No Christian has ever yet lived the Christian life who didn't know what it was. You gotta have it. You Christians all over the place are frustrated no end, trying to live a life that's never been defined for them. And Paul knows, as a man of God, that it is not just a case of telling people, you've got to pray that God will energize the information. Now, I believe that that's why in Acts 6, the Bible says that the apostles said, we will give ourselves continually to the ministry of the word and prayer. Why? Because the ministry of the word must be energized by the Spirit of God, and that is sought in intercessory prayer on behalf of the people. I don't think that the man of God's job is just to pray for the broken legs and the broken arms and the bad backs and the diseases of his people. I think he is to pray that they, as it says in verse 17, would receive a spirit of wisdom and revelation in the knowledge of him, that the eyes of their understanding would be enlightened, that they would know what is the hope of their calling. It's not enough just to teach. It must be taught and then prayed in, as it were, by the energy of the Spirit of God released as a response to intercessory prayer. Now, what really is going on here is simply this then. Paul is describing our position and praying we'll understand it before he tells us how to live it in chapter 4. Now, knowing your position is important. You know, if you take a new job, usually at some point they give you a description of what you're supposed to do. Same thing is true in athletics. As a former athlete, one of the things that I can remember coach after coach talking to me about was my position. And I had to learn my position before I could play it. Now, this is just part of it. In anything you do, you're given an assignment, the parameters are defined, and you're asked to fulfill those. Number one, you must hear the definition of it. Number two, you must understand it, then you can do it. But you can't do it without the first two. Same thing is true of the Christian. You can't just try to get people to behave in a certain manner unless they understand the parameters and definition of what it is that they're asked to do. And yet, you know, it's a sad thing, but it's true. Church after church after church after church, people will get up and they'll tell people what to do, but they never give them the parameters or an understanding of what it is that they're really doing. You know, you get up and you exhort people to live the Christian life and do what's right and live for God and get dedicated, consecrated, irrigated, whatever it is, and, you know, goes on and on. And try to get them to live it up, and you really are, you're working on them from the standpoint of sort of a halftime pep talk every Sunday to try to jack them up again and get them rolling, see? Or else you put them under a guilt trip and they begin to feel like they're just really, they gotta do this or God is gonna be right on them, see? And so they get to feel guilty, or you intimidate them, or there's a certain peer pressure exerted on them, and if they don't function, they're not one of the in groups, see? And all of this bypasses the real motive for living the Christian life. The real guts of it, the real heart of it, the real base of it is simply understanding who you are in Christ. That's the base. Knowing your position. I remember as a little kid, that people were always reminding me who I was because my father was a preacher. And my father was one who was also always reminding me who I was because he felt that I should live in a certain manner so that it wouldn't reflect on his ministry. And I had some trouble with that because I was kind of a rambunctious little guy. And I remember, well, there's a lot of things I remember. I'm not going to go into all of them, but I can think of a couple of things. When I was a real kid, I used to tell stories sometimes. I remember one thing my dad, I bit for a while when I was little. I bit other little kids, and I don't know what I was lashing out at, but my father finally put a sign around my neck, do not play with me, I bite, and I had to, I wore that sign every day for a week and never bit another kid. It worked. He was very concerned that I live up to the standard that he had set. See, I'm just like the rest of you, right? But I remember one time, I got into a situation where I was prone to tell fibs, and I could make up some really good ones. And I remember in the second grade, I told my teacher that my dad was chopping wood and he chopped off his legs. And in fact, I carried it on day after day. I had the teacher really concerned and so forth and so on. I was giving him a day-by-day description of the hospital and how everything was going. And we had an open house at the end of the week, which I hadn't forgotten about, and my father came. The teacher looked at my father and said, "Oh, Reverend MacArthur, you're doing so well." He said, "Huh?" And there were several things in my life. I remember one time when I did something very bad and I wound up in deep, deep trouble. And my mother said to me, "Don't you know who you are? Don't you know who you are? Don't you know what that does to your father and his ministry and so forth and so on?" Well, you know, in a sense, that was okay. I mean, you say, well, you shouldn't scold a kid on that basis. Yeah, it's all right to do that, I think. We do have a certain responsibility to honor our parents. That's biblical. But you know, I always think back on that, and I think about the fact that, by the way, I don't do those things anymore. I just want you to know that. But I just think back about the fact that, you know, that's a great basis for a Christian life. You know, I am who I am in Christ, therefore I behave the way I behave, see. This is basic to Christianity. You must understand who you are in Christ. That and that alone is the foundation upon which you operate. And if all you do is just get in the pulpit, or all you do is just try to challenge yourself to live the Christian

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3: The fact of the matter is you're holy in your position before God in Christ, and you're not in your practice. So that this is the way the Christian life goes. Here is your position in Christ, perfect holiness, perfect righteousness, one with Christ, an eternal, unchanging, invariable reality. But your practice is down here, and the Christian life is making your practice equal your what? Your position. That's it. It's making your practice equal your position. Now, the Apostle Paul wants us to understand our position because he knows that unless we do, we're not going to have the right motive to live the life. I'm a child of the King. I am one with Jesus Christ. He lives in me and through me. Now, that demands out of me a certain kind of behavior, right? That's the essence of his thought. So, he has shared in the first 14 verses the great, deep, rich truths of what is ours in Christ. And now he prays that we would understand it. He prays that we would get a grip on it. And people, I want you to understand this. Christian growth has nothing, I'll say it again, Christian growth has nothing to do with your position in Christ. Nothing. When you were saved, you were in Christ. How much of your sin was forgiven? All. You received eternal life. You're made perfect. The righteousness of Christ is imputed to you. God sees you as absolutely perfect and righteous. That's your position. Christian growth has nothing to do with it. But your practice is where the growth comes. I've often said that the Christian life is the process, watch this, of becoming what you are. Okay? Becoming what you are. Now, let me illustrate for a minute. There are a lot of people who think that Christian growth, like when you grow and mature as a Christian and you develop, makes God like you better. Now, we're kind of like this. We're this way humanly. You know, we say to our kids now and then, well, mommy won't love you if you do that. Well, I'll like you a lot better if you do this. God is not like mommy. What you do or don't do has absolutely no effect on your position before God. You can't do anything to make him like you better. You can't do anything to make him like you less because he loves you totally and perfectly in Christ, right? You can't do anything to make him forgive you more or less. He forgave you already everything. You can't do anything to earn more salvation or to give up some of it. You can't do that because you already have it total and complete. There's no more or no less. You see, positionally, it's all yours. You are already accepted in the Beloved One, verse 6 says of chapter 1. Already. We're already in God's favor. We're already in God's grace. For Christ's sake, everything is settled. We are one with Christ. He sees us just as he sees Jesus Christ. Nothing you do can increase you in God's favor. Nothing you do can decrease you in God's favor positionally. Your standing is perfect. Colossians 2:10 says, and you are complete in him. Hebrews 10 says, and he has perfected you forever by the one offering of Jesus Christ. Positionally perfect. Positionally complete. 2 Peter 1, he says, that you have been made a partaker of the divine nature. Perfection again. Positionally, you're in Christ. He doesn't see you anymore as an individual in that sense. He sees you in Christ with his righteousness. You are a partaker of the divine nature. Peter says you have all things that pertain to life and godliness. You have received great and precious promises. But then Peter goes on in 2 Peter 1, verse 4 to say, verse 5, now that you have that position, here's how to match up your practice. Add to your faith virtue, to your virtue knowledge, to knowledge patience, to patience so forth goodness, to goodness brotherly love, to brotherly love kindness, etc. In other words, he's saying now get your practice moving toward your position. This is who you are. This is how you act like it. So instead of seeking more favor with God, instead of trying to make God like us better, instead of trying to be more fit for heaven, we should just thank God who has already made us, Colossians 1:12, listen to this, he has already made us fit to be partakers of the inheritance of the saints in light. You're already fit for it. Nothing you do make him like you better. He loves you so much already, it's impossible to love you more. And you don't

0: don't want to run around trying to make God like you better. If you're a Christian, He loves you totally. You couldn't be any better positionally. But oh man, when you understand positionally what you have in Christ, when you understand all these resources, that you were chosen in Him before the foundation of the world, that you were redeemed and your sins were forgiven, and He has granted to you to be a part of His eternal plan and to call you into that great unity with which the whole universe ultimately ends up, when you realize that this inheritance is planned for you, incorruptible, undefiled, that fadeth not away, reserved in heaven for you, when you realize that all these things are yours in Christ, that you are blessed with all spiritual blessings in the heavenlies in Christ Jesus. When you realize that all of that is yours and that's who you are, that ought to do something about how you live. Really should. And that's the bottom line. You cannot exhort people to a certain behavior unless they understand who they are. And so Paul here is praying that we and the Ephesians will understand. Constant exhortation without theology just brings people under guilt. It doesn't motivate them. So the mature Christian understands his privileges, his possessions, checks out his resources, lives consistent with who he is. In fact, over in chapter 4, verse 1, Paul says, I, therefore, the prisoner of the Lord, beseech you, now watch, that you walk worthy of the vocation to which you are called. He has spent 3 chapters, now watch me, 3 chapters describing the calling, and now he says, therefore, here is how you live. That's a principle all through the New Testament. All through the New Testament. You go into the book of Romans, you've got 11 chapters of theology, and then in chapter 12, therefore, here is how you live. In Galatians, you got 4 chapters of theology. Finally, chapter 5, therefore, here is how you live. Colossians, the first section, theology, therefore, here is how you live. That's the way it always is in the New Testament. Because position is the predicate, the basis on which practice is built. Now, let's look at his prayer then. Wherefore, I also, after I heard of your faith in the Lord Jesus and love unto all the saints, cease not to give thanks for you, making mention of you in my prayers. Stop there. Now, in this, he just introduces to us the idea that he is praying. Wherefore, it takes us back. On the basis of this tremendous inheritance that we have in Christ, I pray for you. And he says, I pray for you because I heard of your faith in the Lord Jesus and love unto all saints. You say, well, what does that have to do with this prayer? Just this. Those two things are the indicators that their salvation was genuine. He says, I hear you have the two things that prove true salvation, faith in the Lord Jesus and love to all the saints. Now, how did Paul hear this? Well, it had been 4 years about since he had ministered in Ephesus. But sea travel was relatively easy in those days because of the ships and so forth. And so there was great accessibility to that little small part of the world around the north and west part of the Mediterranean. And additionally, there was a liberty that Paul enjoyed even while he was a prisoner, and that was that they allowed people to come and visit him. So there was a constant flow of Christians, no doubt, coming in and out of Paul's life. And they would be bringing him reports. And as I told you when we first studied the beginning of Ephesians, this letter was not only written to Ephesians, but no doubt all the churches of Asia Minor. And so it's probably that he has in his mind. He says, of all of you churches in Asia Minor, I have been hearing about you. People visiting, coming by ship, perhaps walking on some of the great Roman highways that would give them access to Paul's location. And so Paul says, I've been hearing good things. In fact, I hear 2 things. I hear about your faith in the Lord Jesus and love unto all the saints. And those, beloved, are the cardinal things. Those are the basic aspects of a true Christian. A true Christian is marked by faith in the Lord Jesus, which gives evidence of itself in love toward all saints. In fact, in 1 John chapter 2 and verses 9 to 11, it says there, if you claim to have saving faith and hate your brother, you're a liar. Those two go together. By this will all men know you're my disciples, John 13 says, if you have love one for another. And love, as we've defined it so many times, is sacrificial selflessness. Serving others sacrificially, unselfishly. True faith always springs into love. And so he says, I've heard about it. It's genuine. I see it.
1: 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John's current study is titled, Richer Than You Think. Now, back to a point John made a moment ago. He said, the Christian life is predicated on what you know. In other words, our walk with Christ never really rises above what we know of His Word. Of course, that gives a whole new sense of urgency to what Grace to You is doing on a daily basis in this community every day, putting God's Word into the hands of people. 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Now for the entire Grace to You staff, I'm Phil Johnson. Remember to watch Grace to You television this Sunday on DirecTV Channel 378. And then be back next week as John MacArthur continues his encouraging study called Richer Than You Think. It's another half hour of unleashing God's truth, one verse at a time, on Monday's Grace to You.
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3: Hi, I'm Todd Jacobs with Colson Fellows. And Father, I ask today that as there are many, many people who would be hearing this, who are struggling in life, needing answers to questions, issues that they're facing, circumstances in their own lives or the lives of those that they love, they're looking for truth. And Father, I pray that as they seek truth, you would respond to them as you are always faithful to do. I pray, Lord, that answers would come, that decisions would come. Father, that strength would come to those who would line up behind your word and your truth. Speak to us, Lord. We're your creation. We're your children. And we need to hear from you, Father. In Jesus' name, amen.
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12: God wants to pour out His Spirit and bless people. 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
12: 1 Chronicles chapter 14. Well, we looked at David as king, as he has now been established as king over all of Israel. We saw his mighty men that God gave him. The strength of Israel was established under David's rule. And then we saw his first attempt to bring the Ark of the Covenant to Jerusalem that failed. And then the second attempt, it does succeed, and that there's a pattern there. And I think we might touch on it again as we're going to go through. We're going to look at all of chapter 15 as well as 14. So 14 first, verse 1, it says, "Now Hiram, king of Tyre, sent messengers to David and cedar trees with masons and carpenters to build him a house." How's that as a gift? Can you imagine? The best builders in the world. The Phoenicians were known for their building skills, and they had the cedars of Lebanon at their disposal. And so to bring these cedar trees down, they were legendary at that time. The thing about a cedar is bugs don't get into cedars. They just you use cedar, you know, like you put cedar in your closet and it keeps the moths away and your clothes nice. A cedar chest, right? So they would build their houses out of cedar, and David's palace was to be built out of cedar and obviously stone, because masons were sent with them to build him a house. And look at what it says in verse 2. So David knew that the Lord had established him as king over Israel, for his kingdom was highly exalted for the sake of his people Israel. Boy, is that not a powerful statement? I think that is such an important statement, that the kingdom was established under David, not for his sake, but for Israel's sake. God was loving Israel by giving them David as their king, because David had a heart after God. He not only did he pursue God, but he had a heart like God's heart, compassionate and merciful. He hated wrath, and yet he had to do so much justice. He had to bring justice to the people. He was a man of war, but his heart wasn't there. And we saw that in Mephibosheth when we looked at that, how David had such a heart to serve the Lord and to bless the Lord's people. And so it says that his kingdom was highly exalted for the sake of his people Israel. I think that's such a key line for humility, that David understood and knew that it was not for his sake. It wasn't, oh, I'm such a great king, I'm amazing. No, he understood that God's blessing was over his life for the sake of the people that he was serving. And I sure see that in ministry, that God wants to pour out his spirit and bless people. And if you are willing to be used by God, just to let him use your life, he will bless those around you with your surrender and your tenderness to him, your openness to him, to let him use your life. I'm telling you, he works beyond us. He works beyond us. God, in his mercy, will give us glimpses of what he's doing just so that we can be encouraged. But most of God's work, God's best work, is underground. It's not seen. It's not known right away. It's lasting fruit. It's eternal fruit. And so much of your life and what you go through and the fruit of your life, like that movie, It's a Wonderful Life, where, you know, old George, he thought that his life wasn't worth anything and that he had failed at everything. And so, you know, this little angel's job is to show him how bad it would have been without him and how much really was happening through his life. And if God gave us all those glimpses, we'd probably get pretty big-headed and feel pretty important. But he doesn't want us to do that. He wants us to stay humble and dependent on him and looking at him. And so very few have this kind of temperament that can handle this. I remember what an example Chuck Smith was. He always deflected all the praise that would come his way for his ministry. He would instantly deflect it to the Lord. I remember it was at a Promise Keepers crusade. They asked him to speak at it, and he got up there and they announced him as, you know, the pastor of Southern California, has been serving for, you know, 40, 50 years. And the whole place, 55,000 people, standing ovation, cheering for Pastor Chuck, because he was such a strong influence down in Southern California. And I was like, whoa, that would really be hard not to let that go to your head. But, you know, he just stood there with just a meek smile, and he just went like this, you know, just, it's Jesus. It is Jesus. It's him. It's his work. And this is exactly what's being said here, that David was established and exalted, highly exalted, for the sake of his people Israel. God was blessing Israel through David's life. David took more wives. Oops, verse 3. David took more wives. See, in our success, we are most vulnerable. I just can't stress that one enough. Success is the most dangerous thing that you and I could ever experience. We need to pray for our Christian brothers and sisters who are in seasons of success. You know, you see them on the TV, you know, I've seen amazing artists on The Voice that have this testimony and they're preaching Jesus as they do it. Or when somebody who's already famous gets saved, you need to pray for them, because the enemy is just full on after them to sink their ship. And it's so easy to become prideful and lifted up and careless. You see, the culture that David was in was a social status. It's sad to say, but even to this day, this is not old world stuff. The Eastern culture today, social status is to have multiple wives. If we were in Israel, this Arab says to me, you know, how much would you give me for your wife? I'll give you two of my wives for one of your wife. It's like, I think it was a joke, I think. But I wasn't about to stick around and find out. I was like, yeah, let's get out of here. Now you go. It's like, man, that freaks me out. Well, it's not new. And even David's culture, it was a social status. You were a great man if you had many wives. The more wives you had, the greater you were. Solomon had 1,000 between concubines and wives, 700 wives, 300 concubines. But that's insane. That's insane. That is not intimacy. Mm-mm. You're not going to find intimacy in those relationships. And David makes the same mistake. God forbade this. This is a disobeying his law. God said, when you have kings, this is in Deuteronomy. Moses spoke to the people and said, when you have a king, he is not to build up for himself wives or horses. Because one is the social status and wealth, his preeminence as a man. And then the other horses is their military. They were to trust in the Lord. The Lord was their protector. They were not to build their armies and have these massive armies and count the numbers of the heads. They were to trust the Lord. He was the one who fought their battles. And that's what Joab says to David later when he falls in that area of counting the people. Joab says, man, may the Lord double the number, whatever it is, but who cares? It's the Lord who's in charge of that, David. And David wouldn't hear it, but went out and had the people counted. But here, David has more wives in Jerusalem. David begot more sons and daughters, and these are the names of the children whom he had in Jerusalem: Shammua, Shobab, Nathan, and Solomon. Solomon, that's important because that's the next king. All born to Bathsheba, and then you have here a list of more names. But verse 8 says, now the Philistines heard that David had been anointed king over all Israel. And you guys remember, David was hiding out with the Philistines from King Saul. They liked David when he was an outcast. They invited him in and had a relationship with him. But when they heard he was king over Israel, that's no longer good. Their relationship is now sour. So all the Philistines went up to search for David, and David heard of it and went out against them. Then the Philistines went and made a raid on the valley of Rephaim. That's right by Jerusalem. It's actually to the west of Jerusalem, northwest, and David inquired of God. Ah, I love this about David. Notice this. If there was anything David learned in those wilderness years, the hardship of the wilderness, is how to seek the Lord. I mean, the only way he was going to live and not be absolutely destroyed by King Saul was to seek the Lord. The Lord saw him through. Is Saul going to chase me? Yes. Should I stay here in Keilah, or are they going to turn me over? They will turn you over. Get out of there. And that's how David survived all those years. And so now that he's established as king, he's going to keep this pattern of seeking the Lord. David is such a prayer warrior. He seeks the Lord. He seeks the Lord. He doesn't take for granted his own mental capacity and strength. Lord, am I supposed to take these guys on head on? Is that what you want? And so he says, shall I go up against the Philistines? Will you deliver them into my hand? And the Lord said to him, go up, for I will deliver them into your hand. So they went up to Baal Perazim, and David defeated them there. Then David said, God has broken through my enemies by my hand like a breakthrough of water. Therefore, they called the name of the place Baal Perazim, which means the master of breakthroughs, the master of breakthroughs. And he was giving glory to God for this victory. And it's so exciting. There's seasons of breakthrough in our lives. God blesses us with seasons of breakthrough. You go through battles, you go through valleys, and you feel like you're never going to get out of it, that you're just stuck in this pit and it will never improve. And every day just seems to be the same. And there's seasons where it feels like you're trudging through the Florida swamps, just in the muck, the mire, the murky water, the dangerous critters around you. It just feels like life is heavy and hard. Do not despair in those seasons, but remember the Lord and remember his promises, because he is the God of breakthroughs. When you look at David's life, you look at how many times he became totally, totally in despair. He just felt like, no, there's no way I'm getting out of this. There's no way. There was a dozen times that he was at his absolute rock bottom, most despairing moments. And God just kept seeing him through, just barely, just barely. Here is a moment when it was the exact opposite of all of his experiences. It was like David and Goliath finally happening again. It had been 20 years or more since David had seen that kind of victory and breakthrough. And all of a sudden, there's this beautiful breakthrough with the Philistines. He just broke right through like it was effortless. That was the point of it. It was like they weren't even there. It's like the JV team showed up to the game and us varsity guys got to roll right over the top of them. That's how he felt about it. And so he's giving God just the glory in this. And when they left their gods there, you see, the Philistines were beaten so badly that they had to run and leave everything behind. That was the custom. If you were desperate, you didn't even carry your weapon. It's like you were just getting out of there. You took off everything. They would often run away naked so that it was almost like a laughing stock and you'd be embarrassed to follow them. No, you're just like, at that point, yeah, you just go. Go into the forest, you freak. You know, that was a strategy. And so they left their gods behind. They just left. And so David gave a command and they were burned with fire. Then the Philistines once again made a raid on the valley. So this would be the next battle season. They regroup next spring. Spring was the battle season. What was great about spring is nobody had harvested their crops yet, and yet the fields were full of sustenance. So you waited for spring so that you didn't have to figure out how to sustain an army through the summer. You know, you'd have to find their storehouses, and they'd hide that stuff. So the most common battle season was the spring. And so as they regroup, they go to try it again. Once again, they made a raid on the valley. And the valley was where they grew the crops. And so, therefore, David inquired again of God, and God said to him, you shall not go up after them. Circle around them and come upon them in front of the mulberry trees. And it shall be when you hear the sound of marching in the tops of the mulberry trees, then you shall go out to battle. For God has gone out before you to strike the camp of the Philistines. And this is cool. God says to him, yeah, don't do it the same way. You know, it was just so easy. They just broke right through the front line. They divided the army. They destroyed them and wiped them out. They all ran away basically naked for their lives and were humiliated. And so you'd think, let's go do that again. That was fun. Once again, David knew it was God that did that. He had sought the Lord. The Lord said, yes, go up. Yes, I will give you victory. And so he gave God the credit. And that's shown in this time around. It wasn't the method. It was God. It's not what I did. It was the fact that God did it. And so he went back to prayer. And he says, Lord, should I go up? And the Lord says, no. Now I want you to do it different. I want you to go around the back. I want you to hide in the trees. And I want you to wait until you hear the sound of my army marching. The sound of marching in the trees would just be the wind. But, you know, that the imagery, the picture is God showing up. You hear his army marching. We march when he marches. The same idea in the wilderness. When we see the cloud by day, get up off of the tabernacle and move. That's when we get up and move. And so it's the same picture there with David and his men in the mulberry trees. I like the mulberry trees. Mulberry is Hadassah. That's what Hadassah's name means, is mulberry. We planted a mulberry tree in our yard, and it is the first tree that I have planted that is doing great. All the trees I have planted in the past have all withered and died. But this Hadassah tree, I'm pretty excited about it, is just over this last summer, grew 3 feet taller. I mean, the two branches just shot up and out. And I was pretty excited about that because all winter long, we planted it in the fall when she was born. So we planted the tree, and all the leaves fell off, and it stayed just totally stone dead looking. I just thought, oh, it died. Like all the trees that I plant died. And all of a sudden, it had a late blossom in the spring. I was so excited when those buds showed up because it budded way after my other trees. All the trees that were planted there before when we moved in, right? The ones that the gardeners planted, the people that know what they're doing, landscapers. But man, the Hadassah tree, anyway, that has nothing to do with our story. Just a little bit on my personal life there. Let's get back into our story. Then you shall go out to battle when you hear the marching through the mulberry trees, the Hadassah trees. For God has gone out before you to strike the camp of the Philistines. So David did as God commanded him, and they drove back the army of the Philistines from Gibeon as far as Gezer. Gibeon to Gezer. The Gibeonites, there's a story there. I don't think we'll touch on it now, but that I think that is interesting that David is driving them out of Gibeon, which is a picture of the church of Jesus Christ. We had a whole message on that back in the book of Joshua. God delivering Canaanites. The Gibeonites were one of the Canaanite people, and they came and tricked Joshua into a treaty. And through Joshua's confidence, not seeking the Lord. See, David sought the Lord here. Gibeon, they didn't seek the Lord, Joshua and the children of Israel. And therefore, they made this peace treaty with Gibeon, and Gibeon became their servants, which that's us. I'm a servant of Israel. I will wash the feet of the servants of my Lord, the king. He is my husband and my king and my Lord. And so it's just a beautiful picture there, and we'll touch more on that as we get further on. But victory comes here in this battle because of David's obedience to the Lord. He keeps seeking the Lord. He keeps drawing in. And this is such a valuable lesson for us. I can't stress this one enough. The temptation for us in our lives is to build patterns. This is how we did it before. So let's do it again. It worked last time. So let's just do it again. Instead of seeking the Lord and waiting on the Lord for his answer, Lord, what do you want to do? How do you want to move and work? I just think of the church, the early church, and how God orchestrated through prayer. It was always prayer. Read the book of Acts. It was always prayer came first. They waited on the Lord. They sought the Lord. The Lord moved. They would wait on the Lord. They sought the Lord. The Lord moved. Persecution would come. They would wait on the Lord, cry out to the Lord, and the Lord would bring deliverance and keep moving the gospel forward. And that is how God wants to work in our lives. This is God's pattern for the church. I think this is so important. There is a pattern for the church. You know, it's like you say, okay, I got a phone call this week from a wonderful young man, super blessed by him. And he's just seeking the Lord. He wants to just honor the Lord. And in this Bible study, he says, so what do we need to do? This is hard. This is really hard. And he's finding out it's been two meetings that they've met together. He's all, wow, it's not easy to please everybody. I said, okay, you're not there to please everybody. You're there to please the Lord. And there is a pattern. There is a work that God has for us. Look at this. Acts chapter 2, verse 42. It says that the disciples, they continued steadfastly in the apostles' doctrine. That's the teaching of the word of God. That's not an accident. When we gather together, any church, anywhere in the world, this is the pattern. If that pattern is not present in that church, you need to go find another church. You go and go until you find a church that is this pattern. They continued steadfastly in the apostles' doctrine. That's the teaching of the word of God. In fellowship, that's koinonia, in sharing your lives together. There needs to be a connection. If you just come to church, get up and walk out of here, you don't have Christian fellowship. You're not going to grow like you will with fellowship. Fellowship is when you're sharing lives and you're praying for one another and you're encouraging one another towards the Lord. That's fellowship.
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19: 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Justice Clarence Thomas recently became the second longest serving justice in U.S. history, and that's something to celebrate. He is exceptional, both as a jurist and as a man. Raised in poverty in a wooden shack in the segregated South, he credits his grandfather for shaping his character. From that foundation, he's articulated a powerful and increasingly influential originalist vision of the Constitution, grounded in the natural law principles of our Declaration of Independence. His character is remarkable. Justice Thomas is beloved by those who know him. He is renowned for his kindness, treating his clerks like family, knowing the names of court staff, and helping others with no expectation of return. Justice Thomas is quite simply a national treasure. He is a blessing to America, and it's right that we celebrate this outstanding jurist and extraordinary man.
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0: 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This teaching was recorded live during our Sunday morning worship service. 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
1: Well, today we're going to be looking at one of the most familiar stories ever told by Jesus. We're going to be looking at the parable of the Good Samaritan, and it's probably one of the most well-known stories there are in Christian culture, even pseudo-Christian culture. In fact, we even have Good Samaritan laws in this country that were based on and got their ideas from this story that Jesus told. But being familiar with a story is not always a good thing, though, is it? Because we can take it for granted and miss what it might be saying to us. So in the case of the story this morning, I pray that God will give us fresh eyes and ears to see and hear what he has to say to us through this very familiar story. But let's turn to Luke chapter 10, verse 25. That's where we'll be picking up this morning. And it begins there by saying, "On one occasion, an expert in the law stood up to test Jesus. 'Teacher,' he asked, 'what must I do to inherit eternal life?'" I want us to notice three things here in this opening verse. First, who it is that is asking Jesus this question. It's an expert in the religious law of the Jews. This is a man who has spent his life studying and teaching the religious law of the Jews, namely the first five books in the Old Testament, the books of Moses. This man knows his Bible, in other words. The second thing I want us to notice is the motive behind his question to Jesus. It's to test Jesus, it says here. This man is not asking his question to really learn something. He already has an answer in his head about what he wants for this question. He already has an answer in mind, an answer that he's looking for from Jesus, perhaps. Do you ever have people ask you questions that are designed to trap you in some way rather than to really learn? A question with a motive or an agenda behind it, a question with a subtext. I get questions asked of me like that, actually here at the church quite a bit at different times. People ask me questions, but they're not really wanting to find out an answer or to learn something as much as they already have something, and this question is just couching a statement, or maybe they're trying to draw me out and then sucker punch me in some way with some kind of thing that they have that they're operating under. I hate it when people ask me questions like that, and Jesus, he handles this stuff a lot better than I think I ever do. The third thing that I want us to notice about this is I want us to notice the question that's asked. He asks, "What must I do to inherit eternal life?" This is the kind of question that the religious experts of the law of that time liked to spend their time talking about with each other. This is the granddaddy question of questions. It's the most basic and fundamental question that every religion, every philosophy, every worldview attempts to answer for humanity. What must I do to inherit eternal life? In verse 26, the story continues here. And Jesus responds to him and he says, "Well, what's written in the law? How do you read it?" Jesus, see, he's much too smart to just foolishly walk into this man's trap. Instead, Jesus turns the tables on him, putting him on the defensive by answering the man's question with another question. Jesus forces him to show his hand, to make the first move, to expose himself. Jesus asks him, "Well, what's written in the law? How do you read it?" In other words, you're an expert in the law. You know the scriptures. You've spent your time studying them. You've wrestled with this issue before. What does the Bible say? What is your understanding of the scripture on this thing? So in verse 27, he answers Jesus' question. He says, "Love the Lord your God with all your heart and with all your soul and with all your strength and with all your mind, and love your neighbor as yourself." This man gives a great answer to the question. He says, "Love the Lord God with all that you are and all that you have, and love your neighbor." If a person can do these two things perfectly, that person will have fulfilled all of the law of God. This is the answer that Jesus himself gave when someone asked him, "Which are the greatest commandments?" In Mark chapter 12, verse 29, he said, "The most important one is this: Hear, O Israel, the Lord our God, the Lord is one. Love the Lord your God with all your heart and with all your soul and with all your mind and with all your strength. And the second is this: Love your neighbor as yourself. There are no commandments greater than these." This is the same teaching that Paul gave to the believers in the Roman church in Romans 13:8. He says, let no debt remain outstanding except the continuing debt to love one another. For he who loves his fellow man has fulfilled the law. The commandments, do not commit adultery, do not murder, do not steal, do not covet, and whatever other commandments there may be, are summed up in this one rule. Love your neighbor as yourself. Love does no harm to its neighbor. Therefore, love is the fulfillment of the law. So in verse 28, Jesus replies to him, you have answered correctly. Do this, and you will live. So Jesus affirms his answer. And some have asked if Jesus is advocating a doctrine of works here by saying that if you do these things, you will have eternal life. And I think that that's completely missing the point of what Jesus is talking about, and it loses sight of the thrust of this story. That's really not what this story is about. To love God with all of our heart, soul, mind, and strength, and to love our neighbor is a fulfillment of the law of God at its most basic place. And if we were to do these things perfectly, we would indeed have eternal life. But no one except for Jesus himself has ever been able to do that perfectly. We are all in need of an act of grace on the part of God in order to be saved. And that is the case here too. So that's not what Jesus is really driving here as his point. In verse 29, it continues and it says, but he wanted to justify himself, so he asked Jesus, and who is my neighbor? It says he wanted to justify himself. Did he want to justify himself in the sense of finding a way to justify his treatment of other people? Or is he trying to set himself up above the average human being by asking what he perceives as a profound and difficult question, demonstrating that he's looking at this stuff on a much deeper level than the average bear? It's likely that both of these motives are actually at play and behind his question to Jesus. But he asks, who is my neighbor? This is a question that is almost always an attempt to wiggle out from underneath the uncomfortable gaze of the Word of God, this kind of question here. And I believe it's the case in this man's situation too. He's looking for a loophole in God's commandments. We look for loopholes in God's commandments too. How this term neighbor is defined was something that the experts in the law actually talked a great deal about with one another. See, in their minds, there were certain people that would obviously be excluded from being considered one's neighbor. For example, it would certainly exclude Gentiles. It would certainly exclude half-breed Samaritans. They would not be considered your neighbor. And for some, it would even exclude Jews who are not living a devoted and holy life. And none of these people would be considered your neighbor. Now, when we operate under the belief that we must earn our entrance into heaven by our own good behavior, then we're forced to modify the commandments of God in order to fit what we are capable of doing in our own efforts. And that's what we see here. For example, the commandment to love your neighbor, it needs to be restricted. It needs to be modified. It needs to be toned down so that we can carry it out. My neighbor can't include my enemy, those that I don't like, those that I hate, those that I'm unwilling to associate with for one reason or another. It can't include those people because I cannot love those people. So I modify it, see? I define neighbor so that I can actually carry out this command. But when we come into a life-changing relationship with God through Christ, and we understand that our entrance into heaven is a gift to us from God, it's not something that we earn through the fulfillment and carrying out of his commandments, that we recognize that Jesus himself has perfectly fulfilled all of the commandments of God for us, then we are free to accept the commandments of God as they are, unmodified, unrestricted. And we can seek to then put them into practice according to the ideal that God has always had in mind for those commandments. See, because the pressure's off. We're not fulfilling these commandments in order to save ourselves, to earn our salvation, or to earn God's approval. We've already got all of that. if we've come into a relationship with him through Christ. There's no need to modify the commandment in order for us to be able to carry it out. We can let it be what it is. And that's really behind the idea when Paul says we are free now to then obey and to carry out the commandments that God has given us. We don't need to restrict them and modify them and make them easier to do. So we go, that looks impossible. Yeah, it is impossible. Christ did it. But now we can aim for that. We're free to do that because we have the Holy Spirit living in us, living through us, changing our character. And we can strive and seek after that as an act of obedience and love to the one who has already saved us. But that's not what's going on here in this man's mind or in the minds of most people. To answer this man's question, Jesus, he's not going to simply define the term neighbor. He goes, who is my neighbor? Jesus is not going to answer that question for him. Instead, he's going to tell a story that illustrates in dramatic fashion what it means to be a neighbor. Big difference. Jesus doesn't answer the question, who is my neighbor? Instead, he answers the question, what does it mean to be a neighbor? So watch how he does this. Beginning in verse 30, he begins telling his story to illustrate and to teach. In reply, Jesus said, a man was going down from Jerusalem to Jericho when he fell into the hands of robbers. They stripped him of his clothes, beat him, and went away, leaving him half dead. The setting of our story is given here, and some of the things to note about the story at this point include the fact that it is a man, he says, who is traveling along,

0: Here's today's word of encouragement with pastor and attorney, Mosley Collins.
1: Did you ever wonder how God feels about us? Is he irritated? Is he angry? Well, here's what Jesus said. God so loved the people of the world that he gave his only son, that whoever believes in Jesus will not perish, but instead have eternal life.
0: Today's word of encouragement is presented by Mosley Collins Injury Lawyers. 916-ALL-4s for legal help.
2: Strip him of his clothes, they beat him and leave him half dead. It says the condition of this man is such that he has had everything taken from him, and unless he receives help, he's going to die. He's absolutely dependent upon the compassion and the generosity of someone to save his life. The story continues in verse 31. It says, a priest happened to be going down the same road, and when he saw the man, he passed by on the other side. It says a priest came along, and these were men who served at the temple in Jerusalem, carrying out the various duties associated with the offering of animal sacrifices on the behalf of the people of Israel. They functioned as representatives of the people before God under the Jewish religion. And what does he do when he sees this injured man? It says he passes by, leaving him there, offering him no help. Now, some have tried to explain this priest's behavior by saying that he may have thought the man was dead. So he stays away because he doesn't want to defile himself by coming into contact with a dead body. And this would, you know, make it so that he couldn't be a priest for a while. I don't accept that explanation at all. This priest is a guy just like the rest of us, and the thing that motivates him is the same kind of things that motivate us. The same things that cause us to steer clear and not get involved are the same kind of things that cause him to steer clear and not get involved. It would be inconvenient. It would be messy. He might miss his appointment where he's going. He might mess up his clothes. It might cost him money. It's potentially dangerous. Who knows where those robbers are? Maybe they're still lurking somewhere and they might attack him too. And there's all kinds of reasons like that of why we don't get involved with people and these kinds of things. This is a complete stranger. He knows nothing about him. He owes him nothing. No one else is around. Maybe he looked and he didn't see anyone around. He thinks, well, you know, hey, no one's going to see me. I'll keep going. And avoid all kinds of nasty potential trouble. See, the point being made here in the story is that this priest and the Levite, in the next verse, are without excuse. That's the whole point. They are without excuse, and they of all people should have known better than to act this way. There is no reason legitimately of why they wouldn't have stopped and helped this person. Verse 32, it says, so too a Levite, when he came to the place and saw him, pass by on the other side. A Levite was a man who was a member of the tribe of Levi, and God had set this tribe apart from the rest of the people of Israel and given them the responsibility of taking care of the temple and assisting the priests in their work. What does he do? He does the same thing the priest did. He passes by, leaving this man there, offering him no help. So we have the same basic issues involved with this Levite as we did with the priest. He's a man who is assumed to be deeply committed to the Lord in his religious devotion. But like the priest, he chooses to walk past this man in need, and for all the same basic reasons. And then in verse 33, it says, but a Samaritan, as he traveled, came where the man was, and when he saw him, he took pity on him. The people listening to Jesus tell this story at the time, they probably would have anticipated that Jesus would introduce at this point in the story a non-religious Jewish man of some kind. There's a priest, there's a Levite, there's an average schmo. That would be the logical progression. But Jesus doesn't do that. Jesus takes it to a completely different level. Instead, he introduces here something that was completely unexpected for them. He introduces a Samaritan, someone that the Jewish people hated. Do you remember the story in Luke chapter 9, verse 51 through 56, when a Samaritan village refused to offer hospitality to Jesus and his disciples as they were traveling towards Jerusalem?

0: Jerusalem. And when they found out that Jesus was headed to Jerusalem, they refused to offer him hospitality. And you remember James and John asked if Jesus wanted them to call fire down from heaven and annihilate those people. There was a very deep hatred between Jews and Samaritans at that time. The Jewish people considered the Samaritans half-breeds, a mongrel race, pagans who had sought to corrupt the Jewish religion. They refused to associate with these people on any level. And now Jesus, he deliberately chooses this hated outsider to be the hero in his story to make his point that much clearer and more direct. It says that this man took pity on this person. He had compassion for him. He puts aside whatever personal concerns he might have had, and he extends a hand of kindness and mercy and help to this injured man. So in verse 34, it says he went to him and bandaged his wounds, pouring on oil and wine. Then he put the man on his own donkey, took him to an inn, and took care of him. The next day he took out 2 silver coins and gave them to the innkeeper. "Look after him," he said, "and when I return, I will reimburse you for any extra expense you may have." He cared for this man that day, and then he made provision for the man to be restored to health, promising to pay whatever expenses might be incurred in nursing him back to health. Now, can you see yourself picking up a badly injured stranger from the ditch along the side of the road, taking him to a hotel, spending the day with him, nursing him back to health the best as you can, then giving the hotel $1,000 in cash of your money to cover any other expenses, and leaving your credit card there to cover anything else beyond the $1,000 that might be spent? That's what this man has done, in effect. Verse 36, Jesus says, "Which of these three do you think was a neighbor to the man who fell into the hands of robbers?" Notice the question that Jesus asks. It's different from the question that the expert in the law asked originally. The expert in the law asked, "Who is my neighbor?" He wanted to know who he was required to extend kindness and love to. Which people are considered my neighbors? Who is on my list of neighbors? Jesus changes the perspective of the entire issue, first by telling this story and then asking this question: which of these people behaved like a neighbor to the person in need? Who acted like a neighbor? Who was being a neighbor? A dramatic and very important difference. In verse 37, it says the expert in the law replied, "The one who had shown him mercy." The one who had mercy on him, and Jesus told him, "Go and do likewise." See, we ask the question, "Who is my neighbor?" And Jesus responds with, "Be a neighbor." This is the nature of agape love that we see illustrated in this story and portrayed by this Samaritan man. See, human emotional love recognizes value in the person and then as a result loves the person. But agape love, God's love, loves the person, which then creates value in the person. Jesus said to him, "Go and do likewise." And he says to us, "Go and do likewise." We need to put away our prejudices against other people and reach out and help them. It doesn't matter what color a person is, what country they're from, what their economic status is, what their education is, what their sexual orientation is, what kind of fashion they have, what part of town they live in, what their age is, what their religion is. None of that stuff matters when it comes to us extending kindness and mercy to another human being. We're not justified in withholding mercy and kindness toward people based on any kind of shortcomings that we think they might have. That's what Jesus says in this story. We owe them kindness and mercy because they're human beings. Every one of them bears the image of the Creator, no matter how defaced or damaged or mangled that image might be. We're not to ask the question, who is my neighbor? We're to simply be a neighbor to all people. Lord, help us be the people that you want us to be. Let's bow our heads. Father, we are challenged by your son's teaching in this story to not ask who is my neighbor, but simply be a neighbor to all people. No matter who they are or where they come from or what they look like or where they've been or what they're doing. Lord, we ask for your love, your special supernatural love to be poured into our life that we could carry out the call that you have placed on us. We want to have the nature of your son, Jesus, and we ask that you would continue to build that in us. I ask that you would bless your people this morning, Lord. May your love and your grace rest on every single person here. Lord, help us to go and do likewise, as we've seen illustrated by this man in the story today. In Christ's name, amen.
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13: Thank you, Lisa, my darling, and welcome my listeners to today's edition of Real Christianity, Living in the Love of Jesus. And wow, I am happy today. I got two reasons to be happy. One is that my dear friend, Pastor Philip Godeau, is sitting across the table from me. Good morning, Philip.
14: Good morning, and I'm just as excited about this broadcast as you are, maybe more so.
13: I don't know if you could be more so. So I'm just so happy to have you here. And now, my listeners, you probably know this, but I'll tell you that Pastor Godeau is the senior pastor, founding pastor for Calvary Christian Center, a big, beautiful church. You grew that up from almost nothing, didn't you?
14: From nothing.
13: It's a big, beautiful church now. Mm-hmm. It's at 2667 Del Paso Boulevard. He has two services, or actually three services out there on Sunday, 7:30 a.m., 11:30 a.m., 6 p.m. And then you drive, you get in your car and you drive down to Elk Grove and preach a service in Elk Grove on Sunday mornings also.
14: Yeah, at 9:30.
13: 9:30 mm-hmm. at 9499 East Stockton Boulevard. So if you guys are looking for a church, you really ought to consider Pastor Godeau's churches. There's several campuses, really.
14: Right, yes.
13: Many campuses.
14: Yes. They can go on the website.
13: Yeah, go on the website. So anyway, thank you for coming, Pastor Godeau. And the other reason I'm so happy is I'm down here to preach and teach the Word of God.
14: Come on, come on.
13: Now, that's got to make any man happy. It's a great honor.
14: Because the Word changes lives.
13: Oh, it does. And it's just alive. You know, you and I have been reading this Word for over 40 years.
14: Absolutely.
13: And it is still so fresh, isn't it?
14: It's full. It's just full of life. It's just full of revelation. And it's just life-changing. I'm just acting like I'm a little kid still.
13: That's right. Mm-hmm. And now, because you and I read the Word of God, now we know how to live.
14: Mm-hmm.
13: We know what's right and wrong.
14: Yes.
13: We know what we can count on and what we can't.
14: Mm-hmm.
13: And we know what to believe in and what to discard.
14: Right. And how to fight.
13: How to fight. Okay. Let's fight. All right. So we're here in Romans. We're trying to get through Romans chapter 1. This is we're just so...
14: Oh, God, help us.
13: Yeah, help us get through it. Mm-hmm. So let me read. I'm just going to read. Let me read the first few verses.
14: Okay, go ahead.
13: Romans 1:1. Paul, a servant of Jesus Christ, called to be an apostle, separated to the gospel of God, which he promised before through his prophets in the Holy Scriptures concerning his Son, Jesus Christ our Lord, who was born of the seed of David according to the flesh and declared or shown to be the Son of God with power according to the Spirit of holiness by the resurrection from the dead. Through him, that is Jesus, we have received grace and apostleship for obedience to the faith among all nations for his name, among whom you are also the called of Jesus Christ. To all who are in Rome, beloved of God, called to be saints, grace to you and peace from God our Father and the Lord Jesus Christ. That's the introduction, and we never even got out of that introduction last time. But I just want to recap a little bit. And I remember you had a great insight, Pastor, on this, how Paul starts off his message. Tell us about that.
14: Well, you know, Paul starts off by saying Paul a servant. He didn't say Paul an apostle or Paul an evangelist or Paul the prophet, though he probably operated in all of those at different times, but he starts off with Paul, a servant. And to me, the greatest calling is the call of a servant, servanthood.
13: Yes. Mm-hmm.
14: And that's where God is manifests himself more in the behalf to me of people that have a servant spirit than anything else. And you can look through the epistles, and you can see all the different places. I just turned to Philippians, and it says Paul and Timothy, a servant of Jesus Christ.
13: Right, right.
14: And you just go through there, and Paul just starts dealing with himself and calling himself a servant. In the book of James, he opens up the book of James. James says that James, a servant of Jesus Christ. And as you look through these different ones, all these different ones, you know, sometimes he says Paul, apostle. But then even in Titus, it says Paul, the servant of God.
13: Yes, and absolutely.
14: So to me, you know, I don't want a title by any other title than just being a servant of Jesus Christ.
13: Exactly. You know, Jesus said among the unsaved or the Gentiles, the leaders lorded over their followers, and the great ones lorded over them. But it shall not be so among you.
14: Right.
13: It shall not be so among
14: you. Right,
13: right. And let him who is greatest be the least.
14: Exactly. You know?
13: So, because, you know, what's so funny is the disciples would argue at who is the greatest.
14: Mm-hmm.
13: You know, that's a very human.
14: They got into some real contentions.
13: Yeah, that's a real human thing to argue about who's the greatest. Who's the greatest pastor? Who's the greatest lawyer? Who's the greatest doctor? But Jesus says, come on, guys. I'm among you as one who serves.
14: You know, I wish we had the time because really John, the 13th chapter, Jesus deals with the area of that with the apostles before he leaves about this attitude of being a servant.
13: Yeah.
14: And then he says, and blessed are you when you understand this.
13: Yeah.
14: And that the blessings of God will be upon you when you can take a towel and wash your other brother's feet.
13: Yeah, yeah, exactly right.
14: It's huge. I mean, there's just so much revelation in that 13th chapter.
13: So much. And you know what? If you have your eyes on Jesus, it's not that it follows almost naturally because you're loving Jesus and you're there, you're a messenger.
14: Mm-hmm.
13: We're not the ruler.
14: Mm-hmm.
13: It's his church. He purchased it with his blood, not with my blood.
14: Right.
13: And so I love that. You know, that's a great thing to remember because sometimes, you know, people come up and they want to lord it over God's house, and it's not right.
14: Well, my biggest issue, and I don't hope nobody take a he's talking about real Christianity, you know. And so my issue is that, you know, I have a Bible school. I have a business college, sure. A business Bible school stuff. Mm-hmm. But when they graduate, a lot of them graduate from there. I try to tell them, don't take the attitude of trying to introduce yourself as prophet this or mm-hmm. apostle this or, you know, elder this, minister this. Won't you just take on the attitude of being a servant? And yeah. God, your mm-hmm. gifts will make room for you, and God will promote you accordingly. People will recognize the calling and the anointing on your life.
13: Yeah, why don't let that get in the way of what yes, God wants to do with
14: exactly.
13: your life.
14: I don't even introduce myself, but feel a lot of time.
13: Okay. All right, so there's our one recap, was the idea that Paul started off saying right from the beginning that I'm a servant before he gets to the rest.
14: Mm-hmm.
13: The next thing I want to recap a little bit is this idea of being called. You know, three times the word called appears in this yeah. first thing. Paul was called to be an apostle. These people were called to be in Jesus Christ, called to be saints. And, you know, isn't it just the kindness of God that he calls to us? Just think about that word for a minute. He calls people. He says, Bill, look over here. You're going the wrong way. Come with me. I'm going to show you life.
14: Yes, yes.
13: Oh, Mosley, come here. You know, you're out there with sex, drugs, and rock and roll. That's the wrong way to go. Come here. Because there's a way that seems right to a man, but the ends of that way is
14: right,
13: death.
14: Exactly.
13: So God calls to us.
14: And God is always, hear me now, you that are listening, he's always calling.
13: Yes.
14: And I'm telling you, even now, he's calling you right now. God has something bigger in store for you than what you're doing right now. And the calling of God is without repentance. God will manifest himself in a huge way on your behalf. But you got to accept the call.
13: It's so wonderful that his kindness to call us, because we're distracted. We're looking the wrong way. We're going the wrong way. And he calls to us, hey, listen, can you hear me?
14: Mm-hmm.
13: The wrong way. Come with me. You know, isn't that kind of God?
14: Yeah, and because, you know, God has a purpose and a destiny for everybody, and so God is calling, and I hear sometimes people say, I'm running from the calling. Listen to me, the thing you should do is run to the calling,
13: yes, that's
14: because
13: right.
14: that's where your blessing flow is, and your breakthrough is in running with the call.
13: Yeah. So let's just look for a minute at the call of Abram, or okay. Abraham.
14: Mm-hmm.
13: It's in Genesis 12, mm-hmm. 1, and the Lord had said, or called to Abraham, get out of your country and from your family and from your father's house to a land I will show you, and I will make you a great nation. I will bless you, and it will make your name great, and you shall be a blessing. And I will bless those who bless you, and I'll curse him that curses you. And in you, all the families of the earth shall be blessed. So he starts right off, he says, get out of your country, from your family, from your father's house. In other words, he's calling him away
14: yes.
13: from another system.
14: Right, right.
13: From a world system.
14: Mm-hmm.
13: And he says, no, that's not the right way. See, that's how we're, you know, as young men, we grow up in this world system. We're going to work hard. We maybe cheat a little bit. Mm-hmm. But, you know, it's all about us.
14: Mm-hmm.
13: And God wants to call us out of that system into his system and say, mm-hmm. you need to depend on me. You need to let me guide you. I'm your source.
14: Come on.
13: source, don't you think?
14: Yeah, exactly. And that's why he started showing here that he said, when you will follow the call, and listen to me, a lot of people want the blessing, but the blessing
13: comes with the call.
14: And the anointing mm-hmm. and the favor comes mm-hmm. with the calling.
13: Yes.
14: And you can see it in the 13th chapter and 14, 15, 16. I can go all through here
13: yes.
14: showing that once he obeyed mm-hmm. the calling
13: yes.
14: upon his life. But you talk about the world system, but a lot of times, and he pulls us out of one system to another one, or one culture into another
13: yes.
14: culture.
13: Yes. Yeah, like there's a culture right now of division and hatred.
14: Yes.
13: Oh, and victimhood.
14: Yes.
13: You're taking advantage of me. I'm gonna get you.
14: Mm-hmm.
13: God's calling us out of that.
14: Yes, right.
13: And to love him and to love others and to be blessed by him.
14: And that's the biggest thing.
13: Yeah.
14: Is to love your neighbor as yourself.
13: Mm-hmm. That's it. If you can
14: it's
13: do that.
14: It's not good enough to say I just love God.
13: That's right.
14: But real love is proving how you treat each other.
13: Yeah, to say I love God, but you hate your neighbor,
14: mm-hmm.
13: the truth is not in you.
14: Come on.
13: So here's what I love about Abram. So God says that all to him. And then the next verse, which is verse 4, says, so Abraham departed as the Lord had spoken to him. Oh, mm-hmm. my gosh. I mm-hmm. mean, you call me Lord, I'm coming.
14: Mm-hmm.
13: Isn't that marvelous? Isn't mm-hmm. that what we want? Mm-hmm. We want to be that person.
14: Mm-hmm.
13: And my listener, you want to be that person. When God calls you, you want to depart as God has called you
14: yes.
13: into that land.
14: Ooh. man, this is good stuff. And, you know, because in there you got, I'm just sort of vibrating up here. But in Jesus, when Jesus left, in Matthew, the 28th chapter, you know, we deal with the Jesus starts doing the calling of his disciples, and they were not there to answer the call at the present time because they were afraid.
13: Yeah.
14: And then Jesus sent Mary to go and tell the disciples that he had risen from the grave.
13: Uh-huh.
14: And then look what here real quickly. Then he says, in verse 7, he says, Go quickly and tell his disciples that he is risen from the dead. And then it says, and behold, he goeth before you. Watch this here. Watch this mostly. And it says, and he goeth before you into Galilee, and there shall you see him. You're not going to see him where you are. You're going to see him in your obedience to doing the call.
13: That's right. Exactly. And that's exactly both what Jesus did with these angels and what God did with Abraham. And
14: exactly. So if you want a miracle, you want a manifestation of God's power, and you want to see the miraculous, it is the act of accepting the call to be what? To be a witness for him, to be able to help disciple people, to be a difference maker in this dark world, to be a light in darkness, that they will see the light of God and then glorify your Father.
13: Yes, and there's no greater honor. It's not a burden. There's no greater honor to speak in the name of Jesus. I mean, what do you, my listeners, do you realize the honor in heaven when God reminds you of all the times you did this for Jesus' sake? Oh my goodness, how happy you will be in heaven for everything you did.
14: Well, you look at verse 8, it says, and then they departed quickly from the sepulchre with fear or with reverence and with great joy out of the calling.
13: Joy.
14: And then it says, and then they began to run to his disciples.
13: Run.
14: See?
13: Run. We got a good news message. Right. We got to run with it.
14: Come on. And then you look right down there where then Jesus met them behind the area of them going after and doing what he called them to do.
13: Yes. Yes.
14: All right, so you stirred up something.
13: I stirred it up. Mm-hmm. I stirred it up. Mm-hmm. All right. So let me go on to one more thing so that we won't always be in the first two verses. But this is still in the two verses. I want to say, which he promised. Which he promised. Don't you love that?
14: Yes, I do.
13: That God promised there'd be a Savior. I mean, this is all because, this is none of our doing. This is because God, in his love for humanity, promised, I'm going to send a Savior. Oh, my goodness. And I just want to share with our audience the promise. There's many places in the Bible, but it's really well set forth in Jeremiah 31, beginning at verse 31.
14: Yes.
13: So well set forth. Jeremiah 31, beginning at verse 31. And it says, behold, the days are coming, says the Lord. So this is written, hundreds of years before Jesus arrives. So he's foretelling the coming of Christ. Behold, the days are coming, says the Lord, where I will make a new covenant with the house of Israel and with the house of Judah, not according to the covenant I made with their fathers in the day I took them by the hand to lead them out of the land of Egypt, my covenant which they broke, though I was a faithful husband to them, says the Lord. So he's saying, not the covenant on Mount Sinai.
14: Right.
13: Not the ten, the Ten Commandments.
14: Right.
13: Not, you shall not, which no one has kept, except Jesus.
14: Well, see, he's dealing with relationship here.
13: Yeah. Yes.
14: And not religion.
13: Yes. Verse 33, but this is the covenant that I will make with the house of Israel after those days, said the Lord. I will put my laws in their minds, I will write it on their hearts, and I will be their God, and they shall be my people. No more shall every man teach his neighbor and every man his brother, saying, know the Lord, for they shall all know me, from the least of them to the greatest of them, says the Lord. For, here's the killer, because I will forgive their iniquities, and their sin I will remember no more.
14: Wow.
13: I will remember no more.
14: Mm, mm, mm.
13: So here's what this is saying with, and it's all because of Jesus. It's all because of what Jesus did on the cross that he will remember our sins no more if we come to Christ. And so those burdens that you're carrying, my dear, dear brothers and sisters in Christ, if you've received Jesus, God remembers those sins no more. He has a new way of dealing with people.
14: Yeah.
13: You need to stop carrying that mm-hmm. burden. If you come to Christ, if you've asked for forgiveness, you know, Pastor, there's people in your service carrying burdens that you wish they didn't carry.
14: Exactly. The issue is that, you know, we got to accept the forgiveness that yes. God gives us, mm-hmm. and then we got to learn how to forgive ourselves.
13: Absolutely.
14: See, it's two areas of ass streams there. One, yes. receiving the forgiveness, mm-hmm. and then to forgive yourself.
13: Yes. And how gracious is it of God that he says, I'm going to remember your sin no more.
14: No more.
13: You mean that thing I did? I've chosen not to remember it. No, you surely remember that. No, I've chosen not to remember because of Jesus paid the price. Jesus paid for it. Why should I judge you for it? Why should I judge you for
14: yes.
13: it if my son paid for it? All right, we're going to take a short break. And my dear friend, Pastor Godot, and I will be right back with more.
12: 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And now, let's get back to today's teaching.
13: Thank you, Lisa. Thank you so much. You know, Pastor, we're talking about this promise that God promised. And the Bible is actually full of the promises of God. And that's one of the things we love about him. But, you know, he promised after the flood that he was never destroy the world again. People are aware of that. But I found a wonderful promise God made in Isaiah 54. Of course, Isaiah 53 talks about how Jesus is going to die for us. And then after that, in Isaiah 54, let me just read Isaiah 54, 9 and 10. For this is like the waters of Noah to me. For as I have sworn that the waters of Noah would no longer cover the earth, so also have I sworn that I will not be angry with you, nor rebuke you. For the mountains shall depart, and the hills shall be removed. But my kindness shall not depart from you, nor shall my covenant of peace be removed, says the Lord who has mercy on you. Isn't that a covenant? He puts that covenant on the equal footing of the covenant that he will not destroy the world again by water.
14: Mm-hmm.
13: Wow.
14: I call it a covenant of peace.
13: Yes.
14: Or we can call it the revelation of peace.
13: Yes.
14: Through that covenant. That's, mm-hmm. And that's huge.
13: And I like that he says, I will not be angry with you anymore. If you've received Jesus,
14: mm-hmm.
13: God's not angry with you.
14: Right.
13: He God's wrath is poured out on the ungodly acts of men who are unsaved.
14: Mm-hmm.
13: But it's not poured out on his children. So I just, you know, people have the wrong idea of God. They think God's angry with them. If you come to Christ, or if you will come to Christ, he's not angry.
14: Right.
13: God so loved the world that he gave his only son.
14: And that's really the totality of everything that God so loved that he gave his only begotten son.
13: Isn't that our message?
14: That whosoever would believe in him should not perish but have everlasting life. That's what we dealt with the last broadcast about the love of God,
13: mm-hmm.
14: you know, and understanding that to forgive. Now, what we need them to learn how to receive God's love
13: mm-hmm.
14: and to be able to the love for the forgiveness of what they have done and mm-hmm. to forgive themselves
13: mm-hmm.
14: and move forth because the enemy wants to hold them back from being able to fulfill what God has for them.
13: Let's just lead our audience. If anyone in our audience wants to pray with us, let's just mm-hmm. pray with them right now.
14: Absolutely.
13: So, my dear brothers and sisters, if you would pray with Pastor and I,
14: mm-hmm.
13: just pray out loud.
14: Yes.
13: Lord Jesus, forgive me of my sins.
14: Thank you, Lord.
13: Come into my heart.
14: Yes, in Jesus' name. Thank you.
13: Be my Lord and Savior.
14: Lord and Savior.
13: I receive you.
14: Yes, Lord.
13: Thank you for forgiving me.
14: Forgive me.
13: And help me.
14: Yes.
13: Forgive myself.
14: Yes, Lord.
13: In Jesus' name.
14: In Jesus' name.
13: Amen.
14: Amen. Amen. That is so huge.
13: That is
14: so
13: huge.
14: You know, you just flow. You know you flow because I said, man, I wanted to pray and you beat me to it.
13: If I slow down a little bit, you'll get there, huh?
14: Mm-hmm, right.
13: you're probably 2 hours ahead of me, though, really. Okay, so we're getting through this thing, and you know that prayer. You know, there's even people that criticize that prayer, but that prayer is fabulous.
14: Yes,
13: you're giving people the most wonderful thing you can give a person.
14: Right.
13: Forgiveness of sins, the receiving of Christ as Savior.
14: Yes.
13: Oh, my goodness.
14: And Lord.
13: And Lord.
14: Mm-hmm.
13: We're giving them eternal life.
14: Yes.
13: So we pray you what you've heard here today will help you live a life of real
14: new beginning.
13: Christianity.
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13: Until the next time we're together, may the Lord bless you and keep you. May the Lord make His face to shine upon you and be gracious to you. May the Lord lift up His countenance upon you and give you His wonderful peace. Hi, this is attorney and pastor Molesley Collins. Thank you for listening. 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
1: Well, welcome once again to Freedom to Choose in our series, Could It Be This Simple, The Way Out of Your Prison? And if you're keeping score at home, it's program 11 in this series. And let's talk a little bit about what we're doing with our workbook that we're going through here, Could It Be This Simple? And we're giving some away, aren't we?
2: Yes, we are. So if you'd like to get a copy free, just let us know. Give us a call or email us. You can call us at 916-645-1297 and leave a message if we don't answer, and we'll mail a copy out to you or several copies, whatever anybody needs.
1: Yeah, very good. Susan, would you begin the program with a word of prayer for us today?
2: Yes. Our Heavenly Father, we thank you once again for another opportunity to talk about how you designed life and the principles upon which you desire everyone to partake of. And we just ask now that you will send your Spirit to be with us as we discuss those principles and just help us to learn to know you more. And we thank you in Jesus' name. Amen.
1: Amen. You know, God is working to heal everyone. And today we want to talk a little bit about course correcting and correcting, making sure that, you know, we stay, because we're all recovering from sin in some way, shape, or form. And some of us are recovering from addictive lifestyles and this type of stuff. And understanding the closer we get to Jesus, how infected with fear and selfishness we really are, and that we really need to be healed. And, you know,
2: right. Because I think that there's a lot of different symptoms of that disease of fear and selfishness that can manifest its way in different ways in everybody's life. Yeah. And so God desires to heal us from that completely, not just to cover it up or to run from it, but to actually heal us and save us from destruction.
1: You know, and it's kind of like when we get involved with God and we get involved with the healing process and we understand that that's what he wants for us, it's kind of like plotting a course if you're sailing and you want to plot a course for Hawaii, let's say, and you get all your coordinates down, and you study the maps and you plot your course and you got the right you got the right coordinates in there and you're heading that way, but almost hourly you have to continue to watch and course correct because the tide will move you off course. The winds will move you off course.
2: Mm-hmm.
1: Just sometimes us looking at something other than what we're supposed to be looking at will draw us off course. And I think that's the way it is with our walk with Jesus. We have to, we plot a course. We know that we want to be closer to him, but constantly we need to take a look at ourselves and say, hey, you know, what are my motives? What am I being selfish? Am I being fearful? Am I close to God? Or do I need to get the clutter out between God and I? What's going on? And can I even do that? Or am I even willing to do that?
2: Right. Or are you willing to participate in the process that God has designed to help us? Because many times the winds and the waves come from things that are out of our control.
1: Yeah.
2: So there's events that happen in our life that will cause us to either, want to be pushed away from God or in the wrong direction. And so it's sometimes an all day thing
1: a minute
2: to
1: by
2: redirect.
1: Minute thing sometimes.
2: Right.
1: You know, and I found also that as I've grown, I've learned that spiritual growth doesn't come by an accumulation of knowledge.
2: Mm-hmm.
1: It comes by subtraction. It comes by the willingness to get self out of the way, the willingness to say that, I may have to lay aside some of those things that I knew for sure were right.
2: Mm-hmm.
1: You know, I know that I know this, and maybe sometimes those things have to be laid aside. Maybe sometimes a part of self of me has to be laid aside that I don't want to let go. One of the things I had to lay aside was that in my mind, God was a God with a clipboard, and he was following me around, and he was writing down everything that I was doing wrong. And I, as long as you've got a God like that, that's following you, picture yourself driving down the road, and even though you've done nothing wrong, there's a policeman behind you,
2: mm-hmm.
1: and he's following you, and you make a left turn, and he makes a left turn, and you make a right turn, and he makes a right turn. And now all of a sudden, you're instead of thinking and enjoying your ride, you're thinking, is my registration in the glove box? Is my driver's license current?
2: Are my brake lights
1: out? Are my brake lights working?
2: Right.
1: Did I just turn my turn signal on? How fast am I going? And all of a sudden, your experience of simply driving down the road becomes a miserable experience, because even though he's not a threat, there he is.
2: Mm-hmm.
1: And he's right behind you. And he could be watching you for anything you're going to do wrong. And see, once we have a God like that, it becomes a very legalistic, very scary almost Christian walk.
2: Mm-hmm.
1: And this turns God into a Santa Claus. In other words, if I'm good, he's going to reward me. If I'm bad, I'm going to be in trouble.
2: Mm-hmm.
1: And that's the Santa Claus God. Well, I found in my life that I have a terminal illness, that I'm sick,
2: mm-hmm.
1: and I'm sick and infected with fear and selfishness, and I'm out of harmony with the way God operates and the way he runs his universe. And if I'm out of harmony with that, then I'm in the darkness.
2: Mm-hmm.
1: And I need to come out of the darkness into his marvelous light. Remember the other day we moved your blueberry. We have a blueberry. She calls it the blueberry palace.
2: It's my blueberry palace.
1: And so we've got like, I don't know, 10 or 12 big buckets of these blueberry plants, and they're 4 or 5 feet tall, and they produce really well, but they're in this cage
2: to keep the birds and the squirrels and the deer from eating them up.
1: Yeah, so we got to keep them out. And so we wanted to move that to another location on our property, and when I did, I got it out of there. Now, it was fairly warm that day, and we got it out of there, and we looked down on the ground, and there's these beautiful big mushrooms that had been growing there in the darkness. But what do you suppose happened after they were exposed to 2 or 3 hours of the sunlight at 95 degrees?
2: They shriveled up and died
1: because they were now out of harmony with the brightness. See, God's marvelous light is the same way. If we want to live in darkness and then all of a sudden want to live with him, it'll be too bright for us.
2: Mm-hmm.
1: We need to come into that light day by day by course correcting and being able to, by subtraction, be able to way to chip away at those bad character traits. And you can be in the church and be lost,
2: mm-hmm.
1: and you can be out of the church and be saved when we understand that we have this terminal illness, because it's whether we want to live in the darkness or not.
2: Absolutely. But I love the way that God has his master plan. And I don't even begin to think that I understand it. All I know is that I've been a recipient
1: of
2: his healing power, and I think a lot of it was unbeknownst to me.
1: Yeah,
2: you know, we both of us had a life that was pretty dark and desperate, especially towards the last 10 years of our addiction. And it's interesting to note that and to recognize that truth heals regardless of whether or not someone believes in God, because the Holy Spirit is striving for healing even those who have not. Even if they don't even believe in God. So God's Holy Spirit brings his methods and principles to our understanding. And if those who don't believe in him will follow the truth that they do comprehend, then healing results and they become healthier and healthier in proportion to what they understand and practice.
1: So living up to the light that they currently have.
2: Absolutely. And eventually the truth will lead them to God, because and he provides healing and restoration, complete healing and restoration.
1: Yeah, see, that's what his business is
2: right.
1: The healing and the restoration. And so,
2: I truly believe that it's different for everybody. It's just, you know, we've said it on the program before, you know, we get calls, my son or daughter is, you know, just been arrested and they're in jail. And a lot of, you know, the majority of the time we say that is like the best news that I've heard, because I don't know about Rich, but for me, I was incapable of making the decision on my own to stop. And so I do believe that because of my actions, consequences followed through. I ended up in jail over and over and over again. And finally,
1: it got
2: I
1: through
2: stopped.
1: To you. Yeah.
2: Yeah, finally I allowed the Holy Spirit to come in and to, you know, to let me know that
1: so
2: there was a way to be saved.
1: So he didn't all of a sudden show up one day. He was knocking at the door the whole time.
2: Absolutely.
1: It was a you problem, not a Holy Spirit problem.
2: Oh.
1: And
2: yeah.
1: So he's gonna come up on the shore from out of the mouth of a fish like Jonah was.
2: Mm-hmm.
1: Why did he come up on the shore out of the mouth of the fish? You ever think about that?
2: Jonah.
1: Mm-hmm. It's because they were worshiping Dagon, the fish god. And
2: right.
1: So God knew that those pagans worshiping a fish god weren't gonna hear a prophet of the Lord unless he did something.
2: Mm-hmm.
1: So can you imagine that? They're all running back to town saying a fish just vomited this guy up on it. We better
2: right.
1: listen to him.
2: Right.
1: And so this way here, God will speak to you in your language. He will do whatever it takes to get to you,
2: right.
1: you know, and then he'll move you on, you know, leading us as we move forward with the light that we already have. He'll give us more and more.
2: Right.
1: You know?
2: Because God is the master of the universe, he can use all different ways to speak to us. And I know that Paul's talks about.
1: Well, yeah. I mean, and this is, there's definitely, Paul, and we can use the stories, but Paul blatantly tells us, he says in Romans chapter 2, verses 13 through 15, "For it is not those who hear the law who are righteous in God's sight, but it is those who obey the law who will be declared righteous. Indeed, when Gentiles who do not have the law," in other words, they don't read the Bible, "do by nature require..."

0: Here's today's word of encouragement with pastor and attorney, Mosley Collins.
1: The Bible says that when Jesus came to his own received him not. But as many as did receive him, to them he gave the power to become the children of God. What a wonderful thing that comes from receiving Jesus as Savior.
0: Today's word of encouragement is presented by Mosley Collins Injury Lawyers. 916, all fours for legal help.
2: To maintain a healthy and productive mental garden. And you know what? This is the good news of the gospel.
3: This is it.
2: That through everything, God is seeking to heal and to restore humanity. And that means every single person that is on the face of the earth.
3: Yeah, it didn't matter to Jesus whether you were a woman, a Pharisee, a beggar, or a tax collector. He didn't check ID cards. He went to Nicodemus and told him, you know, one qualification, need a new heart and a right spirit.
2: Right.
3: He let the woman anoint him for his burial when it wasn't even proper for her to sit in the front row at that meeting.
2: Mm-hmm.
3: You know, and he went and he healed the beggars.
2: Right.
3: And you weren't supposed to touch a leper. And he touched him anyway, and he healed him. And he wasn't supposed to talk to that Samaritan woman at the well, according to the disciples.
2: Right.
3: But he did. He went to everybody. He doesn't look for, are you a card carrier? If you're not, I can't heal you.
2: Right.
3: He didn't look for that. He came to show that this is what, if you've seen me, you've seen the Father. This is what God is interested in. Sin happens in people. It's not just something written in books. And I've come to heal people.
2: Right.
3: I've come to heal your mind. I've come to heal you, make you well. Are you willing to be made well? What is it you want?
2: Right. And see, that's the fantastic thing is that we as human beings get to participate in the in that atmosphere with God and how Jesus wants to heal people. He wants to use us as agents, earthly agents, in order to bless and minister to people.
3: And what
2: not
3: is that?
2: Not to judge
3: exactly,
2: or condemn people, but to actually be a healing agent towards people. Sometimes that means tough love, but many times maybe it's just a caring heart towards somebody.
3: Think about it. Does it mean closer self-inspection? And what does he say if you're going to judge somebody? He says, get the log out of your own eye first.
2: Right.
3: Right? If you're going to take a look at somebody else, get the log out of your own eye first. Because if you don't, you won't be able to see the little speck in the guy. So what do you got to do to get a splinter out of somebody else's eye?
2: Well, you know, I've gotten a splinter in my hand, and you need to get a, you know, a flashlight.
3: You got to get a light. You got to inspect it.
2: Or maybe the pin of a needle, you know.
3: Now, what if I don't care about you and I'm trying to dig that sliver out?
2: Right. You're just
3: am I going to hurt you?
2: Cut the finger off.
3: I'm going to do it in the darkness. I'm going to get, you know.
2: That's interesting. Sometimes people do come and, you know, just kind of cut people down instead of being willing to get involved with somebody.
3: Yeah, but if I don't want to hurt you, if I really care about you and you got a splinter in your eye or in your finger or whatever, I've got to get intimate with you. I'm going to try not to hurt you. But my goal is to get the splinter out with hurt, giving you the minimal amount of pain. And that's going to require a lot of light.
2: Right.
3: And a lot of closeness.
2: Right. And that light comes from God. It's God's light.
3: It only comes from God.
2: Yes.
3: It's God's light. And I can't manufacture that light, and I can't manufacture that caring. My responsibility is to get the log out of my own eye so mm-hmm. I can at least see and look at the situation objectively.
2: Right.
3: With the proper mindset rather than the judging mindset.
2: Right.
3: You know, one of the misconceptions that impair a greater harvest of spiritual fruit is the misconception about sin. Many people view sin as simply breaking one of God's rules. And, of course, the trouble with disobeying one of his rules is it requires him to impose a penalty, the minimum being death. But this is a fundamental misunderstanding about sin, which leads to serious misconceptions about God's distortions that get incorporated into worship and consequently impair the healing of the mind.
2: That's right, because the real problem with sin is that sin itself damages and destroys us. It will destroy the sinner, and it also damages other. Because sin mars the image of God within, persistence in sin brings its own punishment, and that punishment is death. People who cling to sinful living lower ourselves from being beings created with dignity, nobility, and intelligence to nothing more than animals, mindless creatures of instinct. Reason and conscience eventually

0: disappear and the animal passions will take control.
1: That's right. And, you know, the Bible is very, very clear on this. It states it so clearly. The wages of sin is death. In the book of James, sin, when it is full grown, brings forth death. He who sows to the carnal nature from that nature reaps destruction. You know, when reason and conscience are eroded away and they disappear and animal passions take the full control, but for me, because I'm a recovery alcoholic and drug addict, I just like to call any times those animal passions take over, I call it untreated alcoholism. Because alcoholism comes in many different forms. You can get drunk on your emotions. You can get drunk on anger. You can get drunk on resentments and be awake at 3 a.m. resenting someone and running that through your mind and in stupor, mm-hmm. in totally uncontrollable stupor. And when these thoughts come in and they control your mind and your behavior and make you edgy and anxious, that's untreated alcoholism. It's just a different form.
0: Well, maybe it needs to be. I know alcoholism, but maybe a lot of people can't identify. So
1: sure.
0: Maybe it needs to be cynism.
1: Cynism.
0: Right.
1: Selfishism.
0: Yes.
1: Whatever, you know.
0: Right.
1: It's untreated, you know. And how do we treat it? We've got to tell God where it hurts,
0: mm-hmm.
1: and ask him to come in and deal with it, because this is where his power is. It's that.
0: Right. Because I think a lot of times we can think of sinning as doing an act, like it's a, and that's why I believe Jesus tells the story that, you think that, committing adultery is wrong, but to even think about committing adultery is wrong. And a lot of people like to make a distinction that there is a distinction between those two. But what Jesus is trying to communicate at that point is that if you're thinking about that, you are changing your brain. You are becoming something that is out of harmony with God's will and God's principles and God's design. And that's what happens with sin in our lives.
1: Mm-hmm. Yeah, because if you think about it, what kind of damage is a man doing if he's thinking about committing adultery? What is he doing if he's thinking about that? What is he doing to the relationship with him and his wife?
0: Well, he's not thinking about that relationship.
1: He's not thinking about that relationship,
0: right.
1: Number one, and he's damaging himself.
0: Mm-hmm.
1: But his wife. Yeah, the actual act of stealing, the actual act of covetousness, of adultery, they are manifestations. They're just the symptom of a disease of a selfish heart.
0: Right.
1: That's all they are. So we look at the acts. Mm-hmm. And then we judge the heart on that. And see, God says that's why you can't judge somebody, because you don't know what's going on in their heart. We're just too busy looking at behavior rather than saying the person is suffering from fear and selfishness.
0: Right, because it kind of lulls us into a sense of that, as long as I didn't do it, I only thought about it, I'm okay. But it's, I think it's in Proverbs or the Psalms is as a man thinks
1: in his heart, so is he.
0: Correct. And that's because we are really changed by what we think, and, you know, our brains are physically changed.
1: Yeah, you bet. You know, people assume that God hates sin because it's breaking of his rules, but that's not why he hates sin. He hates sin because it damages his children. You know, you don't want your child doing drugs. You don't want your child out stealing stuff. You don't want your child hanging around with the wrong people, not because it's a rule that you have,
0: mm-hmm.
1: but because it's damaging your child.
0: Right.
1: It's the same thing with God. With all these acts that we act out as God's children, being fearful and selfish, that's why he hates them.
0: Mm-hmm.
1: He doesn't like to see you damaged. We don't have to live like that.
0: Right.
1: We don't have to live like that. We don't have to live in fear. We don't have to live in anxiety. We don't have to have resentments and anger if we put our full trust in him.
0: Or covet someone else's things.
1: Stuff.
0: Right.
1: Right? We coveting their stuff, trying to fill that void, trying to fill that gap. That
0: to be
1: only
0: good
1: got,
0: enough.
1: To
0: you
1: be
0: know.
1: Good enough, or to at least appear good enough to everybody else.
0: Mm-hmm.
1: You know, and we all do it.
0: Right.
1: We all do it. We're all constantly looking for that other thing other than God. And the problem with that is it puts clutter between us and God, and all it's doing is giving us a temporary stopgap of maybe a little bit of pleasure here and there, but it's not bringing us closer to God. It may make you feel better temporarily, but it's not bringing you closer to God. Is it okay to have all this good stuff? It's okay to have nice stuff. It's okay to have nice aspirations, nice goals, and to plan and to live life like that. But when that stuff comes in the place of God, or we rest our satisfaction or thinking, I know when I was an addict, it was going to be the next bag or the next bottle that was going to do it. You know, I just, it was always the next, the
0: always
1: next,
0: searching,
1: the next, the
0: right.
1: next.
0: Mm-hmm.
1: And for me, it didn't work. I finally realized that search, I've searched everywhere. You know, Solomon's confession, mm-hmm. I've searched everywhere. And I finally came back to God.
0: Because it was all vanity.
1: It was all vanity. I've searched everywhere. And it seems like the last house on the block is the one we finally find God.
0: That's
1: you know?
0: Right.
1: And I did. I searched every darn house on the block. You know. So, folks, you can get a copy of the book, Could It Be This Simple, The Way Out of Your Prison, by just giving us a phone call, 916-645-1297. Susan will get one out to you. Let us know. We're actually shipping a lot out. They're a real fun book, very well illustrated, very well done. And remember, folks, we got to go now, so there's only two ways to live your life. One is like nothing is a miracle. The other is like everything is a miracle. And you have the freedom to choose.

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10: 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And Keep the Faith is designed to share that hope in every story and song. Welcome, I'm Donna Cruz, along with Keith Stevens.
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13: What would it look like to just hit the bullseye? 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And I think for me in general, I needed to stop the pace.
14: This military population reminds us that there is still a large quantity of people who would give up their lives if necessary for the beliefs that they have in our country, but ultimately in God.
10: Whether it's the snow of winter, the flowers of spring, the sunsets of summer, or the leaves of fall, there's beauty in every season. And next on Keep the Faith, you'll hear how that's true in the seasons of your life, too, even when they're hard.
15: Lately, I've been reeling, watching the nightly news. Don't seem to find the rhythm, just want to sing the blues. Feels like a song that never

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1: Hey, I'm Keith Stevens. What's your favorite season? You probably didn't say a season of waiting. That can be so tough and yet so beneficial. Nikki Koziars is with Proverbs 31 Ministries and knows that feeling all too well. She and her husband have been waiting to finalize an adoption of three boys. She shares about these times in her new book called You're New Now.
2: We've been in this season for 5 years. That's a long season of transition. And I mean, we're at the end and we're almost to that place where they are coming home, but it has been so slow. And so sometimes in our culture, we are big on like, let's find ways to do this bigger, better, and faster. And one of the things that I always tell people and I tell myself is that the timing of God cannot be rushed by the impatience of man. Because what happens is when people rush through transition and they don't allow the process to shape them into who they're becoming, a lot of times I see people get to the next season and they are still holding on to the things from the previous season, the hurt, the pain, the frustrations, the fear, and it's a disaster. And so instead of asking God just to hurry up and get us to the next place, we can ask God to slow our souls down and to really let us experience the emotional growth, the spiritual growth, some of us physical growth, mental growth that we need to have in order for us to get to that next place in life.

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2: I'd love to share the story of my husband. He's actually 34 years old in Air Force basic training right now, and joining the military has just been a long time, a dream of his for years, truly in the making. But he was told throughout this journey, he had to lose, gosh, he lost over 120 pounds just to be able to get into basic training. And when the pandemic hit, you know, the world shut down, and he knew this was his window of opportunity, and he just started running, and the gym shut down, but it didn't stop him. He ran over 400 days consecutively, and I just saw such a drive and dedication in him that I truly had never really seen before. And throughout his journey, he was, you know, told he was too old, was told, you know, that he would have a hard time losing the weight, and it just really drove him. It is such a powerful testament just to the grace of God and it never being too late to fulfill your dreams.
1: 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For more information on how to share, just visit keepthefaith.com.

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2: 9 innocent people were killed right outside of Jerusalem when a missile hit their homes. There are dozens of others injured.
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1: I'm Brandy Lene. The difference between a friend and an enemy is sometimes just a choice to forgive. Bruce Peterson's dad served proudly in World War II and has shared many stories with his son over the years since.
2: My parents moved into a seniors community, and one of the things that they encourage the families to do that move in there is to sit with different people in the dining room at dinner time. And they didn't have anybody to sit with, so the people that worked there put them with another couple that didn't have anybody to sit with, and so they sat down and started to get to know each other. And my dad noticed that the gentleman had kind of a accent, and my dad said to him, "Where are you originally from?" And the gentleman said, "I'm from Eastern Europe." My dad said, "Oh, that's kind of interesting, because I was in Eastern Europe during World War II." And the guy said, "Well, so was I." And my dad said, "Well, to be more specific, I was over in Belgium." And the guy said, "Well, that's interesting, because I was too." So my dad said again, "Well, to give you a little more detail, I was in Battle of the Bulge." And the guy said, "So was I." My dad said, "Well, this is interesting, because I was at the Battle of the Bridge of Remagen." He said, "What were you doing?" And the gentleman said, "I was a gunner on a German tank." My dad kind of stopped for a second, and he said, "That's really interesting." And the gentleman said, "Why?" And he said, "Because there was only one tank there when I got shot." And the gentleman said, as his mouth began to drop, "That means I shot you." It was kind of a, my mom said, kind of a quiet moment, as these two guys look at each other and realize that they were enemies during the war. And here they are sitting across from the table from each other. And this individual had shot my dad. And my dad finally spoke up first, and he said, "Look, you did what you had to do during the war, and I did what I had to do." So, and they were enemies during World War II, and now they're good friends in the community they live in. It's kind of interesting how God works that all out. And you never know when you might be sitting across from somebody who was your enemy at one time who could become your friend.
3: Look what you've done. How could you fall so far? You should be ashamed of yourself.

0: done.
1: Boundaries really should never be used to control, manipulate, or even punish another person. And when we try to place a boundary on another person, that's going to be a really frustrating experience if that person is unwilling or incapable of making the changes that we want.

0: So when there's that dynamic of me giving level 10 access and another person only bringing level 3 responsibility, I need to do boundaries the healthy way, which is I create a boundary in the situation around myself. And I reduce the level of access that I give to the level of responsibility that they are willing and capable of demonstrating.
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5: 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And my coach said to him, that's just his

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4: 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Justice Clarence Thomas recently became the second longest-serving justice in U.S. history, and that's something to celebrate. He is exceptional, both as a jurist and as a man. Raised in poverty in a wooden shack in the segregated South, he credits his grandfather for shaping his character. From that foundation, he's articulated a powerful and increasingly influential originalist vision of the Constitution, grounded in the natural law principles of our Declaration of Independence. His character is remarkable. Justice Thomas is beloved by those who know him. He is renowned for his kindness, treating his clerks like family, knowing the names of court staff, and helping others with no expectation of return. Justice Thomas is quite simply a national treasure. 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
12: I'm Brandy Lene on Keep the Faith with an encouraging thought from Eleanor Roosevelt. 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

here's the things that I've learned in thinking a lot about fear. First of all, that fear is an option. 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Number two, fear is not a sin. 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It'll knock at the door. Let it alert me to potential dangers. 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And for heaven's sake, don't invite it to spend the night. And three, deal with fear as quickly as possible. 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

0: Faith, the home of contagious encouragement. We're so glad you're here. I'm Keith Stevens.
1: And I'm Donna Cruz. One of the most encouraging gifts we have is the gift of freedom. And we can celebrate today with songs and stories of hope like these.
2: And so I get off the bus and we go up in his little apartment and he starts pulling out photo albums and shoe boxes. And he's got all these medals from when he, you know, was decorated as a soldier. I mean, this guy's a hero.
3: God is doing a new thing. 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
0: What can milk and cookies show us about making the most of a second chance? We'll find out in just a few minutes on Keep the Faith.

0: This is Keep the Faith.
1: I'm Donna Cruz. We all appreciate a second chance, but how do we make the most of it? Our friend Dan Wilt has an idea or two.
2: Recently, I was at a coffee shop with a friend in my hometown. It was what some call a hipster coffee shop, in that the room was full of skinny jeans, scarves, art installations, and even environmentally friendly trash bins. I was with a friend who wanted to order what was called their cookies and hot chocolate platter. I'm sorry, that's what the young man said with the beanie at the cash register. We're not able to make the specialty hot chocolate. Okay, my friend said, I'll just have a glass of milk with the cookies. I'm sorry, the young man said again, but we can't do that. You see, the specialty chocolate that we use in the hot chocolate is specially paired with the chocolate baked into the cookies. Besides, that chocolate that we use in the specialty hot chocolate won't melt in cold milk. My friend and I looked at each other quizzically, and then my friend knew exactly what to do. May I order a plate of cookies? Then separately, may I order a glass of milk? Oh, absolutely, the young man said. We must have laughed all the way to the table. Maybe, like that young man, you've been seeing something one way, and seeing it another way just needs to come from an outside source. Sometimes our best second chances come when we look to others to give us input, maybe in an area that we've continually been missing the obvious in. That outside perspective could literally change the game for us.

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1: Out of my hands and into yours. Out of my hands and into yours.
2: 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There's that old saying that if you love something, you let it go. If it comes back to you, it's yours. 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Maybe you've seen it in your own life and can encourage someone else who's going through that very thing right now. We've teamed up with lovestories.com to bring your love story to life and would love to hear it at 800-361-4490. 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
3: My boyfriend is trying to get into the Army. We started dating and I was really, really struggling with the idea of him leaving. And I thought I was okay with it. And I was just trying to do it out of my own strength and, you know, try to put on a good face for everybody that asked me how I was doing. He couldn't even bring it up without me crying. And then one night, I just decided to give him to God, and he completely freed me from everything. And I have so much peace. Like, now I'm so happy and excited for him to get in. Just give it to God. Like, you can feel like you're in control of someone else's life, but it's like you're not. And it's the least you can do is just be there and support that person in what they're doing and just come alongside and be an encouragement.
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5: 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Justice Clarence Thomas recently became the second longest serving justice in U.S. history, and that's something to celebrate. He is exceptional, both as a jurist and as a man. Raised in poverty in a wooden shack in the segregated South, he credits his grandfather for shaping his character. From that foundation, he's articulated a powerful and increasingly influential originalist vision of the Constitution, grounded in the natural law principles of our Declaration of Independence. His character is remarkable. Justice Thomas is beloved by those who know him. He is renowned for his kindness, treating his clerks like family, knowing the names of court staff, and helping others with no expectation of return. Justice Thomas is quite simply a national treasure. He is a blessing to America, and it's right that we celebrate this outstanding jurist and extraordinary man.
6: And we're live here outside the Perez family home, just waiting for the... And there they go, almost on time this morning. Mom is coming out the front door strong with a double-arm kid carry. Looks like Dad has the bags. Daughter is bringing up the rear. Oh, but the diaper bag wasn't closed. Diapers and toys are everywhere. Ooh, but Mom has just nailed the perfect car seat buckle for the toddler. And now the eldest daughter, who looks to be about 9 or 10, has secured herself in the booster seat. Dad zips the bag closed, and they're off. Ah, but looks like Mom doesn't realize her coffee cup is still on the roof of the car. And there it goes. Oh, that's a shame. That mug was a fam favorite.
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12: Life can be so serious, so it's okay to have fun. One woman shares how she's finding it in the little everyday things. 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
1: Hey, I'm Keith Stevens. You like having fun, but sometimes it can get lost in the busyness of day-to-day life. Annie F. Downs is a New York Times best-selling author and podcaster who shares how to make fun into a lifestyle in her book, Chase the Fun.
2: What's something we can do that's fun? Well, let's get the hose out and let the nephews run around in the water and just laugh at them, or let's try a new restaurant tonight that we haven't tried yet. It's simple things. It's one little decision a day. It doesn't have to be like, okay, everybody, get in the car. We're driving to Disney World. Even though that's very fun and really great, it is. That isn't always going to be an option for everybody. But where you eat dinner tonight is a great option. You got to decide something. So can you turn tonight's dinner, whether you're cooking it at home or going out to eat somewhere, can you add a little level of fun where everybody has to order something green, or everybody has to score their meal, or everybody has to cook one part? Just adding a little fun to every single day, it really lightens. Even in laughter, the heart may ache. Finding that at some point every day, I feel like it has made me more spiritually healthy as well as emotionally. You made

0: life.
1: We really want to be close to our spouse. 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So you don't have to be alike, but you do have to share life with each other. And that's what marriage is all about. Love is

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And when we do that, we have an intimate relationship that is loving and supportive. And that's what we all want. That's what we desire. Love.

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2: 9 innocent people were killed right outside of Jerusalem when a missile hit their homes. 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
15: 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Guess who showed up in her life? And Grant knew the answer, and I could see that he was choking over the words. He actually grabbed his cell phone and texted the words to me, "I can't talk."
16: I know

0: Here's today's word of encouragement with pastor and attorney, Mosley Collins.
1: The Bible says that when Jesus came to his own received him not. But as many as did receive him, to them he gave the power to become the children of God. What a wonderful thing that comes from receiving Jesus as Savior.
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2: About the struggles he'd been through and how he's feeling depressed and down, and marriage wasn't going well and life wasn't going well for him. I said, "Boy, Greg, I really wish you'd been at service today. We talked about the Jesus and the woman at the well. And if you remember the story, you know, this woman was at the bottom of her life too. Things had not gone well for her. She was a low place in life." And I said to Greg, and then guess what happened? Guess who showed up in her life? And Greg knew the answer. He tried to voice it to me, but he couldn't get the words out. And I could see that he was choking over the words. And I thought it was just emotion. He actually grabbed his cell phone and texted the words to me, "I can't talk." So I went immediately into prayer, and I finished the prayer, and I asked him the question again, just to be sure. I said, "Greg, who was that showed up in that woman's life?" And he said, "It's Jesus."

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5: I'm Keith Stevens on Keep the Faith with an encouraging thought. Out of suffering have emerged the strongest souls. The most massive characters are seared with scars.

And so as painful as it is, in some ways, I think it's like the lesson that God is showing me over the span of life, that love is long and love is long-suffering and patient. And God oftentimes takes us through things over months and years that we would love to be over with in a week, because he really is working some internal muscles in our heart that are opening us up to him. No,

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1: 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I'm Donna Cruz.
2: And I'm Keith Stevens. There are so many men and women in all walks of life who sacrifice to allow us to live a life that's free. And what a life it can be. It's an honor to spend some time today with a man who loves God, his family, and this country. He was the star of the hit show Hercules. And more recently, he's been in movies like God's Not Dead and Left Behind, Rise of the Antichrist. Kevin Sorbo, welcome to Keep the Faith.
3: It's so great to be here, celebrating the things we value in this country. Things like courage, perseverance, dreams, family, and of course, faith. We celebrate those things every day on Keep the Faith, and you're invited to join in with encouraging songs and stories like these.
4: Rod was still ready to say no, just as definitely. 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
5: One, I was going to forgive whoever did this to me. And then on the anniversary of my injury, that I was going to take the opportunity to thank whoever did this to me, because what they meant for evil, God meant for good.
1: Not hearing me. 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
1: I'm Keith Stevens. There's a difference between listening and hearing. And when it comes to building a strong home life, that can be pretty important. Dr. Johnny and Leslyn Parker are part of the team sharing the insights they've already shared with over 200,000 couples.
2: We're at this impasse and we're not hearing each other. And I stopped and I said, honey, what do you want me to hear that I'm not hearing? She said it. I echoed what she said. Breakthrough happened. I mean, it was like we were in emotional congestion, emotional traffic, and boom, exit ramp. And I said, man, what just happened back there? And I'm reading Psalm 116:1, which says this, I love the Lord because he heard my cry and he inclined himself to me. I said, that's what happened. And I wrote this in my journal. Whenever we feel heard, we feel loved. And whenever the heart feels loved, it's because we felt heard. And so that question, what do you want me to hear that I'm not hearing? I have taken that to Fortune 500 companies where teams have not been able to communicate. But when we coach them and we give them that question, okay, Jim, what do you want Tim to hear? Sally, what do you want Michelle to hear? And we start coaching them around that, breakthrough happens.

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1: My husband's currently activated military, and he's in Texas for a year. And we have three girls, and he left when our youngest was a month old. We've had me doing things by myself. One lady in particular, on Wednesday night after church, she said, "Have you got anybody to help you? I saw that you needed some help on Facebook." And I said, "No, I haven't." And she said, "Well, I'm going to go home with you on Wednesday night to help you get all your kids in bed after church." And another lady from my old church, she called and asked, and she says, "Well, my youngest daughter is at the soccer field with us while my oldest daughter's played in soccer. Can she come and stay with you and help you? Thank you from the bottom of our hearts."

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6: 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Justice Clarence Thomas recently became the second longest serving justice in U.S. history, and that's something to celebrate. He is exceptional, both as a jurist and as a man. Raised in poverty in a wooden shack in the segregated South, he credits his grandfather for shaping his character. From that foundation, he's articulated a powerful and increasingly influential originalist vision of the Constitution, grounded in the natural law principles of our Declaration of Independence. His character is remarkable. Justice Thomas is beloved by those who know him. He is renowned for his kindness, treating his clerks like family, knowing the names of court staff, and helping others with no expectation of return. Justice Thomas is quite simply a national treasure. He is a blessing to America, and it's right that we celebrate this outstanding jurist and extraordinary man.
7: Are you about to mow the lawn? It's blazing hot out here. Smokey Bear says,
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1: I'm Donna Cruz. When you see a man or woman in uniform, it's hard not to be filled with gratitude. In her book, Calling, Jen Tringale talks about what she saw and did when members of the military and their families came through her local airport.
2: They had just lined up all of these little kids who had lost a parent in combat. Somebody started singing the national anthem. Everyone just came to a standstill. They saw all these little kids lined up. There was military personnel there. And when the anthem started, of course, all these soldiers went in to salute. So I just grabbed my phone, you know, like we all do now when we're in the middle of something and we're experiencing it, we record it. And so I did, and I had sessions that night and two or three the next day. It was like Sunday night at 10 o'clock. And I got into my hotel room and I opened my Facebook page and I was like, what in the world? It had gone viral. I think at that point, it was almost up to 1 million views. It really didn't have anything to do with me at all, except I just happened to be there to witness it. It was really about these incredible Gold Star families that we owe such a debt of honor and gratitude to, and to let them know that we will never forget their sacrifice, and that sacrifice that they made continues long after the war is over.

0: Some stories make you laugh. Some make you think. Steve Brown's often do both. Here's one now, thanks to our friends over at Key Life for helping to make encouragement contagious on Keep the Faith.
1: God sometimes, because he loves us, puts us in scary places. 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Then, God put me in a church where every pastor had been faithful. Now, that was scary. If you're a Christian, you're a part of a heritage that is thousands of years old. That heritage of truth is absolute, clear, and eternally important. 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So don't change it or you'll get the hives. I'm Steve Brown. You think about that. 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
12: Maybe you've gotten things out of order. Coming up next on Keep the Faith, the CEO of Marriage Helper shares about priorities.
13: The marriage relationship has to be the strongest relationship in the family. The kids always need to come second, because it is from the husband and wife that a strong family unit is formed.

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1: I'm Keith Stevens. Kids change everything and often become the center of our world. And that can definitely change your marriage. But Kimberly Holmes says there's a way to avoid that. Kimberly is the CEO of Marriage Helper, and her kids happen to be adopted.
2: Adoption is such a blessing and definitely does have some difficulties. We only have adopted children at this point, and so I don't have anything to compare it to. But I know that especially during the first year of bringing those kids home, you really have to focus a lot on the children. And of course, you have to bond and attach, and it takes work and intentionality to get that to happen. Now, how this can really affect marriages for having adopted children or even the biologically born children is that when you take focus off of focusing on the marriage and stop being intentional about growing and cultivating that relationship, then it takes a hit. And the marriage relationship has to be the strongest relationship in the family. The kids always need to come second to the husband and wife relationship, because it is from the husband and wife that a strong family unit is formed. And so while you're growing kids up and raising them and doing all of those hard and difficult and amazing things, be sure that you are focusing on spending quality and quantity time with just your spouse as well. I've been thinking

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0: And I would ask these guys in the afternoon, all of them pretty successful, wealthy guys. And I said, how did you get to where you were? Every one of them said, you know what? I failed. And then I failed again. And then I failed again. And they said, we used failure and no's as a positive, not a negative.
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2: I'm Brandy Linnae with an encouraging thought on Keep the Faith. 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

So fortunately for me, I had a mentor in my life at the time, and he instantly saw this decision through, I think, God's lens. And he told me this. He said, David, the last thing you need to worry about coming out of college is how much money you're going to make. He said, focus on a leader that you want to be more like, with a company that you could be proud to work for, doing a job that you're passionate about and gifted at. And boy, that just made total sense to me. So I decided to use that as my criteria, and I've never looked back. Yeah.

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2: What do you mean we don't talk
3: anymore? When was the last time we sat down and just had a conversation?
2: For crying out loud! What do you think we're doing now? I could be watching the game, I could be playing the computer.
3: Watch your silly game, okay?
2: Fine!
3: Alone.
2: I usually do.
1: Well, maybe you and your spouse know conflict like that all too well. Like you've memorized that pattern and those habits and the dance steps. And every time you have a disagreement or a tough issue to navigate, there you are again. If you can relate, we have some hope and practical help for you today on Focus on the Family with Jim Daly. I'm John Fuller, and thanks for joining us.
4: You know, how many couples have these disagreements, and then hours later, days later, you're going, what was our problem? What were we talking about? What we were fighting about?
1: Remember, yeah.
4: You can remember the intensity of it, but oftentimes you don't even remember what the noun of the trouble was. You know, what was the subject? And that's because we're reacting out of a dysfunction somewhere that we learned. I mean, it's a trigger, right? Mm-hmm. And we're pushing each other's buttons. That's one of the things I am way too good at with Jean, at pushing that button. And I feel bad about it, but it's almost like a reflex. You know, when she says something to me, I just go bing, and then boom, she reacts to that, and then off to the races we go.
1: Yeah.
4: Now, you would think after being married 39 years, we'd have some of this figured out. And we do, and we're getting better, but it still comes up. You know, it just pops its ugly head, and then we got to say, I'm sorry, will you forgive me, which is all good. But why not go there in the first place, right? And today we're going to give you some tools to be able to recognize those patterns in your life and then how to maybe respond with the adult brain that God has given us.
1: Yeah, Ron and Nan Deal are here. Ron is back here. He's joined us a number of times for a variety of conversations. He's a marriage and family therapist, probably best known for his work with step families. His wife, Nan, is a former teacher and travels, and they speak together at marriage conferences. And together, they've written a terrific resource called The Mindful Marriage, Create Your Best Relationship Through Understanding and Managing Yourself. And you can learn more about our guests and get a copy of this resource. 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
4: Ron, welcome back. Nan, welcome for the first time. It's great to have you.
5: Thank you. It's good to be here.
4: It's always a little more difficult when the spouse shows up for this kind of interview, right?
6: It's going to be real.
4: Because we sound so brilliant as husbands or as just a wife.
6: Yes.
4: But when we're together,
5: right,
4: it's accountability time.
6: That's
4: right. I think Jean might say, yeah, you could write the book, The Mindless Marriage. So no, Jean would never say that. But I might think that she's thinking that. But it's so true. Why? Let's start right there. Why? Us, I would say mature Christians walking with the Lord a long time, how do we still fall prey to these kind of traps that we should be, like Paul says, renewing our mind day after day?
6: Right.
4: I've probably been a Christian for 8,000 days of my life, maybe more, and sometimes I still don't know the right way to respond.
6: You guys, we have learned so much about how the brain and body, soul works in the last 20 years. Neuroscience has taught us a tremendous amount about the brain and how it functions. You mentioned 39 years. Nan and I have been married 39 years. We tell our audiences we're just beginning to figure this thing out. Like, why has it taken so long? But I think it's the same reason why most people listening or watching right now go to church on Sunday, hear truth, and walk out going, that was for me, and nothing changes.
4: Right.
6: Because there are certain things that are set neurologically within the brain. It is our mind that needs to tell our brain how to behave. Now think about that for a minute. Paul's talking about renewing your mind. It's your mind that is above your brain, but there's a physicality to your brain that develops neurological pathways that get set. You said a minute ago, Gene might say something and you reflex. That is exactly the right word.
4: Oh, yeah.
6: Your brain has a reflex, and in a nanosecond, you go from 0 to 100, because literally what's happened is something in the prefrontal cortex has been triggered by a pain that you've experienced, and your midbrain takes over. It's sort of like your thinking brain goes offline, your midbrain takes over, and all it knows to do is fight or flight.
4: Yeah.
6: And as long as your mind lets your brain go there, you will do the same thing you did when you were 6 or 15 or 25 or your the
4: or
6: immaturity.
4: 50 or 60?
6: 50 or 60.
4: Really? Yeah.
6: But well, the beautiful thing is you don't have to end there.
5: And Scripture is clear. The flesh wants what the flesh wants. But we're asked and called to walk in the Spirit, which takes a lot of self-control.
4: Yeah, it does. Now, you guys have written this book together, and probably the best way to demonstrate some of these things is by your examples.
6: We have lots of them.
4: So let's go to that moment when the bottom was dropping out of your marriage and you felt something. Describe what was going on. What was the phrase or what was said that caught your guys' attention?
6: You want to tell it?
5: I think I showed up with suitcases and I said, wow, it's either you or me.
6: Yeah.
5: I am done. It was just, I was done with that cycle and that dance.
4: Did you even understand it at that time, what was happening?
5: I didn't understand what was happening, but I was, our boys were preteen at the time.
6: This is 2007,
5: by the way. I was tired of chasing after my husband, who was chasing after so much in ministry and helping so many other people. And here we are. And I have these about to be three young men. And it was just the same thing. And it just kept cycling. And I kept responding and he kept responding. And it just was, what were we, 20 something years in? And it was like, it's either you or me or get us some help, basically.
4: Wow. Because I mean, that's pretty dramatic.
5: Yeah, he's a therapist. Yeah. I'm like, obviously you can't fix this, so get us some help to help fix this.
4: Did you ever say to Ron, you're looking at this stuff all day. Why can't you apply it in our relationship?
5: Yes.
6: Absolutely. And what I want to say is, it's not like, and I think most married couples listening can relate to this, it's not like it's black or white. Either your relationship is all great or all bad. As a matter of fact, most of us, and to that point in our marriage, I would say we were among those who had lots of good,
5: yes,
6: lots of positive.
5: Yes.
6: There had been lots of growth and change and,
5: yes,
6: I had been working on some of me and family of origin stuff, but at the end of the day, there were still those dysregulated reactive moments that were really, really bad.
4: How did you respond with Nan's declaration of, I need more?
5: I truly believe it was, now looking back, Holy Spirit moment of, because he didn't bow up like he usually does and get defensive. He was like, I'll do whatever it takes.
4: It was more serious for some reason.
5: Yeah, he got down on his knees and said, I'll do whatever it takes. I don't know what I said that night or how I said it, but you knew I meant business that night. And so the next day,
6: I was deeply convicted in that moment.
5: We were in Terry's office.
6: And she started saying, get us some help. And I said, okay, who do I trust? And there were a couple of people, and I called, and they were occupied, unavailable.
5: You did come at me with, Terry has a 2-year waiting list. I don't think you'll see us. And I said, call him right now. And it was like 9 p.m.
4: Oh, wow.
5: And we were in his office the next day.
6: He lived in our community, and I had a deep respect for Dr. Hargrave. So we ended up in his office the next morning, and that too had to be God's intervention.
4: So this is Dr. Terry Hargrave.
6: That's
4: who,
6: correct.
4: Taught you really this modality of
6: marriage.
5: That's right. And here's how that went down. Dr. Terry Hargrave and I married to a marriage and family therapist. I stood at the doorway and I said, no psychobabble stuff right here, the two of you. I want you to land the plane with me. No funny business between the two of you, and I want to be heard.
4: I could see it in your face right now, man.
5: And Terry said,
6: she was serious.
5: And Terry said, go ahead.
4: Wow.
5: And I laid it all out there. And then the next thing was so beautiful.
4: It was what you've been waiting for. When Terry said what to Ron?
5: He nailed him. He nailed him to the wall, and I got to watch it.
6: This is really important how it came down.
5: It really is important. And my husband broke down.
4: Yeah. What did Terry say?
5: And it was the beginning of really a humbling
6: He was
5: moment.
6: Looking at Nan. She had just talked for 20 minutes about all her pain. And he looked at her with a simple little reflective statement, but he was talking to me.
5: Was.
6: He was looking at her, but he was talking to me. And he said, well, Nan, what I think you're telling me is that the reason Ron threw you under the bus is because God told him to?
4: Wow.
6: And I instantly knew God would never tell me to do that. That I had been justifying some things out of my own needs, and I don't know why, but it's wrong. And I felt a deep, deep conviction. They kept talking, and I was just sitting in my little space going, something's wrong, and I got to deal with me. And that was the beginning of a humbling process, what is this thing? And, you know, it certainly involved Nan as well. It wasn't just me that needed it.
5: He said something very poignant to me as well. He looked me straight in the eye, and he said, if you will allow God to heal all of this brokenness in you, it'll be the most beautiful thing that will come out of your life.
4: And what did you feel inside when he said that?
5: I was
4: it's
5: like, going to
4: be impossible or okay, I'm
5: like,
4: willing?
5: I had no idea what he was saying at that moment because I had so much brokenness and I thought I could take care of it and not allow God. I couldn't trust God with it. It was too much from family to Ron. And I just sat there and went, I don't know. And I didn't know what he was saying to me till years later.
4: Wow. You know, we have something called Hope Restored. It's a marriage intensive. We talk about it often. And the one question on the intake side, when these couples are hurting desperately, like where you guys were at, and they start the application process, they'll ask them one question. Do you believe God can work a miracle in your marriage? If they say no, they don't get in. Because what we have found is that basic ounce of hope is what's required.
6: That's right.
4: For that failure rate, you know, if you're already in a place where not even God can work a miracle, you don't have a chance.
6: Yeah.
4: But
6: true.
4: If you can say, and it usually goes like this, and Nan, you'll be able to relate to this, God's the only one because my husband's such a jerk. But that's hope. That's saying, God, I think, can work that miracle. And that's the difference. And that's where you guys were at.
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1: Thanks for listening to Focus on the Family. Let's resume now with the balance of today's programming.
4: Let me ask you, Ron, you know, people listening, we got the whole spectrum, people that respect a PhD in psychology, and then people that are theologically rooted and saying, you know, I don't know that psychology delivers that much. It could be psychobabble, exactly what you said, Nan. But Dr. Hargrave introduced you to this restoration therapy, which really is rooted in 2 Corinthians 5, I believe. So connect that for the skeptic, the listener, the viewer who's going, I don't know about that. But the study of science is really the study of God's creation. When it gets down to it, people will manipulate that. But when we match these things, which of course Dr. Dobson did as a PhD in child development, and so many who have come behind him now that they're both Christian and experts in these areas, you can pick up patterns that God has created.
6: Absolutely. All truth is God's truth. We know medical science truth that we all live by every single day when you go to the doctor and he or she says, do this, don't do that, take this, don't take that. Like, we're trusting a lot in medical science. And is there a God behind all of that that makes all of that make sense? Absolutely. And I think the social sciences are very similar to that. They will always, biblical truth is the ultimate truth. It will always point us in the right direction. And any other truth that's discoverable, if we could say it that way, will line up ultimately with biblical truth. That's why I said what I said earlier about we've learned more about the mind and the brain and the distinctiveness there and how it works. It's adding more layers to our understanding of the flesh. As Nan said in Romans 7, Paul said, why do I keep on doing the things that I don't want to do?
4: I'm so glad he wrote that.
6: Me too.
4: I mean, thank you, Paul.
6: Hallelujah. Like, yeah.
4: Seriously, that's one of the best lines in scripture for human beings.
6: It's the human experience. Like, yeah. So here's a guy who knows better, but can't quite get to the living better. There's a gap there. Absolutely, there's a gap. What is that gap? And why is that gap exist? Well, we know a little bit more about that gap now, if I could say it that way. When it comes to spiritual walk discipline and walking with God and having self-control to live and obey the way he's asked us to obey,
4: boy, it's so true.
6: My flesh constantly, and part of that is my brain, constantly wants to go back to what it knows.
4: Mm-hmm. Yeah.
6: And those are old patterns that are really deep rooted. They're neurological at this point in my life. Neurological.
4: And that's that restoration therapy. Give us that quick definition.
6: Okay, so restoration therapy really integrates a number of things that you guys have talked about many times on this program. Attachment theory, what we know about how we work in terms of relationships, how we connect with other people, the neuroscience.
4: And you learn this as a child, mostly.
6: Exactly. And it sets those styles in us that then pour out us as an adult. But the question is, what do we do about it? And what Dr. Hargrave, restoration therapy, does is take all of that know-how and then merge it with New Testament theology around your old self and your new self. If there is one thing that we ought to be teaching and preaching in church on a regular basis, it's this reoccurring theme in the New Testament about it is my job as a follower of Jesus to take off my old self, the part of me that is not like Christ. I'm listening to the Spirit. I'm trying to merge my body, soul, mind processes along with the Spirit, so that I can live out what he has called me to do. There's the gap between my flesh and living by the Spirit, right? This is over and over. Galatians 5. This is Philippians 4. This is Colossians 3. This is Ephesians 4. This is 2 Corinthians, you mentioned. This is over and over. Take off the old self and put on the new. It just turns out there's quite a journey but to do that.
4: Yeah.
6: And Dr. Hargrave has figured out a process, a system that really helps us navigate that space, become less and less like our old flesh and more like Christ. And when I do that in the context of my marriage, in the moments when I'm triggered and all my bad self comes out, if I can put on self-control, I can bring a better me to the next moment in my marriage. And it's transformative for relationships.
1: And Ron, in the book, you use the analogy of being on a trail. And you talk about kind of this pain cycle and liken it to finding a snake on the trail.
4: Yes, a rattlesnake.
1: I saw a pretty serious snake on a trail one time in Arkansas, of all places. What were you thinking of when you wrote that?
6: Well, I was probably reacting the way you were reacting. You know, it's funny, John, when you see a rattlesnake. We were walking through a canyon with all of our kids on this occasion. You don't have to form a committee and say, we have a rattlesnake. What should we do about it? No, your midbrain kicks in. It's God's gift to us, this fight or flight reactivity that says, danger, danger, Will Robinson, back up, get away, protect your kids. You don't have to pause and ponder. And that's your brain will take care of you. That's the good news. The bad news is that in life, my brain doesn't know the difference between a rattlesnake and Nan's criticism.
4: They both bite.
6: They both bite.
4: Yeah.
6: And yes. My brain doesn't know the difference. All it knows is danger, danger. What do you do, Ron? Well, in my case, and there's four different ways people respond in fight or flight at that point in time. But for me, I go into either blame or defensiveness or control. Like I'm either going to control her. I'm going to perform and get better at something so that she has no reason to be upset with me. Or I'm going to counter blame and somehow make it to be about her. Now, all of that stuff that I do, here's the crazy thing, guys. It's all an effort to restore peace within me and between us, in our usness, as we like to call it. So think about that. That really doesn't make sense, and it's not helpful.
1: It doesn't feel right.
6: Rattlesnake, criticism, I need to defend myself and prove to her that she's wrong about me, so now I'm arguing her into liking me, which never works, thank you very much. And now she's even more upset because I'm not listening, I'm not considering what she had to say, and we escalate our negative behavior. Am I getting to peace? No. I'm getting to more conflict. And it's because my dysregulation triggers her dysregulation, and there we go. We're off and running.
1: Yeah.
6: If I don't learn how to manage that nanosecond between rattlesnake and my response, things get worse.
4: You know, when you say that, it sounds kind of ridiculous. I mean that very respectfully, mm-hmm. but it is the mechanism.
6: It is the mechanism.
4: We can't distinguish that. So, you know, when we're talking about slowing down or taking a step back emotionally, how do you help yourself from not noticing the difference?
6: Well, you have to understand what I normally do. Like, one of the beautiful things about this book and Dr. Hargrave's work is that you are going to do some exercises and you're going to map and sequence what are the triggers for me, what's the pain points, and what does it mean to me, and what do I do with it? That's called coping. And once you see that, it doesn't mean you can instantly change it. You need to have a mechanism. We call that the four steps, where you learn how to talk through creating a new response instead of just doing the same old stuff.
4: And all of that is to help you self-regulate.
6: That's it.
4: Your emotions.
5: Exactly.
6: And
5: yeah.
6: I mean, the biblical word is self-control.
4: Yeah.
5: Yes.
4: Okay.
6: I got to put on self-control when I feel rattlesnakes in my marriage. And here's the crazy thing. Most of us spend our entire life trying to get the spouse you're the rattlesnake, so you're the one who has to change. And now I go with some agenda of trying to fix her.
4: Yeah.
6: The subtitle of this book is Understanding and Managing Yourself. Like, it's my reactivity that I am in charge of, not her reactivity. And that is a game changer moment that helps couples who often get caught in this escalation to begin to unwind it.
5: I was triggered yesterday coming here. Mm. All right. I was in pain.
4: John will do that to you.
5: coming here with my husband, who this is his seventh time here.
4: Uh-huh.
5: All right. So in the previous times coming here, Ron would be a week in his head before he'd come here. Then he'd come here and he'd do his thing, unavailable while he's here.
4: That's right.
5: Maybe other meetings after that outflow after that.
4: And
5: then as he comes home, he's still in his head about being here because it might lead to something else, to something else,
4: he's
5: to something
4: else. Debriefing in his
5: yes.
4: mind. Yeah.
5: So
4: and
5: coming
4: that
5: here is a trigger
4: what?
5: Of
4: yeah.
5: pain, abandonment.
4: Wow.
5: Where
4: yeah.
5: are you?
4: Yeah.
5: And we're coming here and I'm thinking, I had to be very mindful on the plane as I'm touching down and he's talking about, well, we'll do this and Jim will say this and he's doing all the things. And I'm thinking, I'm feeling something rising in me. I'm feeling triggered.
4: Yeah.
5: And I had to stop and go, okay, what am I feeling? Mm-hmm. What would old Nan normally do?
4: Yeah.
5: Old Nan would normally really get critical and, oh, I know exactly what you'll do while you're here, or blame or whatever, take control of this situation. And I had to stop, pray, get grounded and say, okay, Holy Spirit, I need some help here. I know you're my helper. I normally would do this, but I know that I'm God's child. I know that you've given us this opportunity together. And I know that I can walk this out with humility and with the Spirit's help.
4: You know, and the key there I'm hearing you, Nan, is you have to do this probably several times a day because of that triggering
5: Definitely.
4: Mechanism. It's not just once in a while.
5: Yeah.
4: These are patterns that we've developed.
6: That's right.
5: Yes.
4: And I think as a couple, how to handle that together.
5: Mm-hmm.
4: But it's a pattern, and I'm sure I have my patterns, and I'm less likely to see those
5: right.
4: as I am to see hers, right? Is that
5: exactly.
4: part of the deal?
6: Yes, yes,
5: oh,
6: absolutely.
4: We're very in tune picking up on
6: right.
4: their problem.
6: Exactly. We are super in tune with the speck in the other person's eye, Matthew 7, but rarely do we notice that log in our eye and take responsibility for it. I got to say, I want to compliment her. I mean, listen to what she went through.
4: Yeah.
6: Listen to the internal. What's the truth? I know what the pain is. I know the truth. And I'm going to choose to respond differently in this situation. Wow. Right? So by the time she and I begin to process, yeah, this is sort of like coming back to Ron's lover.
4: Mm.
6: Wow. Like heavy, right? By the time we begin to process that, she's not coming at me as a rattlesnake. She's coming gentle. She's coming soft. She's talking through. She's taking ownership of. And by the way, we've spent many years working through all this pain together. So I'm quick to go, yeah, I totally see how this is a space that's difficult for you. And I get that. And I see that. And I'm over here saying, yeah, I've been trying to manage me and not be super control guy and come and perform like I always used to do.
4: Right.
6: By the way, I was chasing my identity in my work. And so to be able to relax and come here and just say, yeah, we're just having a conversation with Jim and John. This is not a big deal. Puts me in a different place. Mm-hmm. See how we're both understanding and managing ourselves, and that allows us to then bring a better us to one another. Yeah. It's a game.
4: Well, some of it is understanding the why. You know, yes. She needs a space, in our case, to be able to express her concerns. Mm-hmm. And it just seems to be that moment. And I've seen that pattern. Mm-hmm. But obviously there's not enough time in the rest of our day, or something's going on that this is the place where. And for you, Nan, that's also true. And this has been so good. It really has. Thank you for being with us. And I do want to come back next time and pick up the conversation to give people more insight into what you've discovered. Man, isn't it exciting for 20, 30-somethings who are married to say, hey, let's learn from these older couples' mistakes, right? Mm-hmm. But in the meantime, get a copy of this great book, The Mindful Marriage, Create Your Best Relationship Through Understanding and Managing Yourself. And to all of us mismanaged people, amen. It's our goal here at Focus to equip you and your spouse, to give you those tools that you need to have a wonderful, healthy, thriving in Christ marriage. And I think this is one of the best resources on that marriage topic. These resources do cost money, so we depend on your partnership to help us reach more husbands and wives with this good news message. And according to our research, more than 500,000 marriages have benefited from Focus resources just in the last 12 months. And I'm really proud of that. Mm-hmm. I mean, that's reach and impact that we're doing together. And if I could ask you to consider a gift to the ministry, that's how it gets done. It's not our twinkle in our eye that can make this happen. The power of the Holy Spirit and funded by friends of the ministry is how we change lives. So let's do it together. Let's save more marriages.
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2: And it was just the same thing, and it just kept cycling, and I kept responding, and he kept responding, and it just was, what were we, 20-something years in, and it was like, it's either you or me, or get us some help, basically.
3: Wow. Because I mean, that's pretty dramatic.
2: He's a therapist. Yeah. I'm like, obviously you can't fix this, so get us some help to help fix this.
0: Well, that's Nan Deal describing some of the pain points in her marriage to her husband, Ron. And they're with us again today on Focus on the Family with Jim Daly to unpack a little more and to help us understand how we can get to a better spot in our own marriages. I'm John Fuller, and thanks for joining us.
3: You know, John, I think after yesterday's program, it made me think about the speck in the eye. And I've never really thought about that verse in the context of marriage, but it's glaringly obvious. I mean, who's closer to you than your spouse? Mm-hmm. So that speck in the eye analogy that Jesus gave us in Matthew, which is look at that log in your own eye before you look at the speck in your spouse's eye. Mm-hmm. I'm saying it that way for that application.
0: Right.
3: But man, isn't that so true that we're so quick to see the other person's faults before we see our own, which is what he's saying.
0: Right. And I don't know why, but we tend to think I'm fine. It's them. They're the problem.
3: How about this? If you can just get your act together, we'd have a great marriage. I mean, I think at some point in our 39 years, I think I may have thought of that. I don't want to admit it, but we've had a great discussion last time with Ron and Nan Deal, and we're going to continue that discussion today. And we covered concepts about how we trigger one another. And I did confess at that point that I'm really good at pushing those buttons. And that's probably true for many married couples. We just don't get off that craziness, and we keep doing that. When she hurts me, I push that button. That's how I get my reward. And it's not a smart way to do your marriage. And we're going to continue today to talk about how to have a better marriage by loving one another.
0: Yeah, and the book that forms the basis for our conversation is The Mindful Marriage, Create Your Best Relationship Through Understanding and Managing Yourself. And of course, we have copies of that book here at the ministry.
3: Ron and Nan, welcome back to Focus on the Family. Good to have you for day two.
4: Thank you.
3: Yeah. I couldn't ask this question because of time constraints last time, but I do want to pick up with this one. Because in the book, you relate to those feelings we have and the way that we misinterpret communication from our spouse based on what we learned reflexively as a child, whatever that might be. And the book goes into great detail for people to be able to self-analyze and say, yeah, that's me. This is why I react when you push me. I feel insecure. I feel abandoned, as you mentioned last time, Nan. But in that regard, it's not true. Mm. What we're experiencing is not the truth.
0: Yeah.
3: And that is so critical. I mean, the scripture is full of that example, right? Know what is true.
0: Exactly.
3: And we know that through knowing scripture, knowing the Lord, loving the Lord. But tie that in a bow for me.
4: Yeah. What I would say is there is a truth. To me, my big pain point is I'm not good enough. I'm inadequate. And I'm trying to outrun that label in my own head and in my wife's head and anybody else's head 24/7, unless I come to see what the capital T truth is, right? Mm-hmm. There's a little truth that sometimes I do feel inadequate. Sometimes I've really messed up, and whether it was childhood or marriage now. Yeah, that's true. But what does that mean? Does that add up to I'm not okay as a person, that my worth and value is gone? No, it doesn't. I'll never forget, guys, the day I realized, here's that capital T truth, God whispering to me. Nan could be disappointed with me in any given moment, and it does not mean it's the end of our marriage. It doesn't mean it's the end of me. It doesn't mean that that adds up to my worth and value, and that I could actually admit that I was disappointing to her and it wasn't going to be the end of the world. Now, I know that sounds really funny to say out loud, but for some reason, somewhere in my history, I kind of decided that's what's at stake here. And as long as I live with that hypersensitivity, then any disappointment is a monumental moment, and yeah. I am going to fight against it as much as I can. Well, that just brings out the worst in me, and things spin in all the wrong directions. So for me to be able to go, oh, no, now what is the truth? God tells me my worth and value is in Jesus Christ. That's number one. Okay, with that, I also know Nan loves me, and she can be upset or irritated in any given moment. That's not the end of us. We'll find our way through. Just relax. Like, all of that sounds simple, but when your brain neurologically sets off on a pathway of doing what it knows to do, reacting how it knows to react, it is not simple to slow that thing down and go, whoa, whoa, whoa, whoa, what's the truth and how do I live out of it?
3: Ron, for us, let me speak from the husband's side, because this is what I know best. But there was a day for you where you missed a couple of Nan's phone calls and you started to fret, like, she's going to accuse me of being distracted. Fill in those blanks, and then Nan, tell us, and this is healthy, how you processed it and where your head was at.
4: Yeah, so if anybody who saw and listened yesterday will know that me overworking is part of the things that I do to cope with feeling inadequate. So when I miss those calls, I'm thinking, oh, here we go. She's going to be mad. She's going to walk in the door. She's going to unload. And I need to get prepared for that. And then I remembered my four steps and I said, wait a minute. That's the old Ron who's fretting and anxious and upset and already guarded and already defending myself before she's ever even come back. What's the truth? Well, the truth is, maybe I may have made a mistake. Maybe I missed. Or the truth is, she's not going to leave me, even if she is disappointed. So calm down, Ron. Mm. Let's give her. And here's another truth. Nan's growing. We're changing. Our usness is different than it used to be. Let's give this a chance to see how it plays out and be more calm about it. Sure enough, she walked in the door.
3: And let's give it to Nan.
2: And I was like, hey.
4: She was nice. Sweet.
2: Not only that,
3: but you had earbuds in, right?
2: Yes.
3: And you weren't that concerned about Ron's day.
2: I wasn't that concerned. And, you know, my triggers are abandonment. Uh-huh. And so not him picking up or even answering a text or a call is, oh, he's too busy.
3: For
2: everything
3: me.
2: Else is more important than me.
3: But that, you didn't experience it.
2: I did not experience
3: that
2: because I'd been working on me and being mindful of me.
4: Yeah.
2: You know, I can see now. That day we went into Dr. Hartgray's office and I saw him with a sentence, humble Ron. I really in that moment thought, yay, he has fixed him. When in fact, there was so much in me that I needed to trust God with and I needed to work on me.
3: Yeah.
2: And so in that moment, walking in was after months of, wait a minute, he could be busy. He could be really doing something very important. And was it really important what you needed? And if you really needed him, you could have said, I've fallen and I can't get up. I mean, you could have given him a different message. But it's more of a mindfulness in me of he's changing and you can change your response in this moment.
3: Nan, you then started to experience something with your son. Both of you, but it really devastated you, as it should, obviously. But what happened with Connor, and what was your reaction over the long haul?
2: Well, we saw Terry in 2007, and our son died of a MRSA staph infection after being sick for just 10 days, which came out of nowhere.
3: Yeah. Mm-hmm.
2: He was 12.
3: And that was in 08?
2: 09. Yeah.
3: That was 09.
2: So truly the Lord's provision being in Terry's office and working with him for 2 years to set a stage for then the rug just was completely pulled out from underneath us. Mm-hmm. And then at that point, Terry was just our grief counselor.
3: Mm-hmm.
2: And I'm so very grateful for the time he spent with us just caring and hearing our grief. He was so kind with it, wasn't he?
4: Absolutely.
2: But In the beginning, Ron and I grieved very much the same. And he never left me. It was, we were thrust together. We had the same sorrows. We had the same anger. We had the same doubt and disillusionment with faith in God and what has just happened. And we were saying why together. And then about 4 years in, I saw him journeying to some resolution, so to speak, uh-huh. as he was reading Job. And he had some, not just it's over, but some peace about it and some surrender with his grief. And I was still just feeling so abandoned, so abandoned, so lost. But you have to understand, I poured myself into my boys. I feel like it was my identity. And Connor and I had such a sweet and special relationship. He was the one that had my back. All three of my boys adore me, but Connor just had my back.
3: He had something special.
2: It truly was.
3: That's good.
2: And he was the glue in between the boys, too. So there was not only my loss and Ron's loss, but it just completely devastated our family and our other two children. So our youngest is sleeping beside our bed for 2 years. Our oldest is 14 at the time. And who wants to be the 14-year-old brother who has a brother that's gone? I mean, going to middle school like that?
3: Yeah.
2: Middle school's hard enough. And so I'm navigating all of that and just feeling like, where are you, God, in this? And as you said, I feel like my faith wasn't as strong as it is now.
3: Yeah.
2: And so there were just avenues and ways with numbing, with alcohol and prescription medication, that was my way of coping for about a decade.
3: Yeah. I mean, that's big.
2: It's
3: and
2: true.
3: Again, I so appreciate that because people are there.
2: Oh, yeah. Sure.
3: You know, these are good Christian people.
2: It's huge.
3: But
2: in the grieving
3: that's probably
2: community.
3: One of the most difficult things somebody can experience in life. Mm-hmm. My brother, my oldest brother, Mike, and his wife had that similar loss with cancer with their son.
2: So sorry.
3: But it happens.
2: Yeah.
3: And just that, I mean, it's like, Lord.
4: Yeah.
3: Mm-hmm. You know, you start doing the equation, right? Mm-hmm. I've lived my life for you.
2: Sure.
3: Why would you take my son or my daughter from me? And it's not a healthy place to be. We don't have those answers.
2: Right. And I feel like I was doing it well because also, this is the prideful part of me, I feel like I was doing it right because I didn't have that growing up.
3: Right.
2: So I'm going to do it right. And you know what? We were great. Of anything in our marriage, parenting was great.
4: Yeah,
2: we just connected and did it together in tandem. It was just a beautiful thing. And I just feel like we had this Norman Rockwell painting with this gold. We truly had a golden retriever. And it just, the boys would hug each other and kiss each other before they go to bed at night. And Connor was reading to us out of his chapter book. And things were beautiful like that with the boys. And it, you know, we were on the cusp of the preteen. So it was, everything was still really just sweet. It was a sweet season. And it was like, and we prayed for them and prayed about them. And then it was like, and we were taking them to church. I feel like, you know, I was checking off all those boxes, Lord. I was doing A and B and C and really. And he was a healthy kid. It came out of nowhere, and we never saw it coming. Yeah.
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5: Well, hi, I'm Dr. Danny Huerta, and when a teen is struggling with anxiety, the stress often brings sleepless nights and being pulled apart as parents. 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
0: Thanks for listening to Focus on the Family. 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
3: There's two questions here. I think one, Ron, is for you, seeing Nan suffer in that way. And like she described, you're coming to this place saying, okay, Lord, I feel like I'm through it. I'm moving forward. But Nan is in trouble. Mm-hmm. I mean, drinking and even prescription drugs, like mm-hmm. you said, for about 10 years.
2: Yeah.
3: What are you thinking at that point?
4: Yeah, it was really difficult. Safety in a relationship is everything. And the more she numbed, the less safe things got in our relationship, right? Yeah. So some of those old triggers are now super sensitive.
3: Sure.
4: And I'm trying to manage me and trying to figure out how to love and be in connection with her and be supportive. And at the same time, not liking how she would react and respond.
3: Yeah.
4: And by the way, I didn't even fully understand the depth of it. Like she would wait till I would go to sleep and then she'd get out a second bottle of wine. And so by day, things were sort of okay. You know, it was just by night, things got really difficult. Yeah, it was hard.
2: In his defense, and I was lying to everybody. I was lying to all my physicians to keep the prescription medication going. A lot of that kind of had the same effect as alcohol, you know, just to numb the feelings. The anxiety medication. And then it was always at night. And as soon as he'd go to bed, and he's a deep, deep sleeper. And, you know, we're empty nests. My boys are off to college and living their lives. And it really took on a life of its own. It truly took on a life of its own. And I lied to a lot of people. As I've come out with this, I've had dear friends going, why didn't you tell me?
3: Right.
2: My sisters, sister-in-law, family, friend, you know, I feel like it was the enemy's way of isolating me.
3: Absolutely.
2: I truly was in bondage with it because there were multiple times I tried to get off of it and I had so much withdrawal that scared me. But also he would be whispering to me all the time, like, I'd think maybe I should go to rehab. Mm.
3: Yeah.
2: And I remember thinking, yeah, go to rehab? And your husband's just started this huge ministry.
3: Yeah.
2: You've moved to Little Rock and here you go. Oh, you'll ruin that for him. Mm-hmm. I mean, the lies of the enemy. And I tell you, all of that from childhood, me taking care of things myself, taking care of self with marriage. And then that was my way of taking care of this grief.
3: Yeah.
2: And it just became chains.
3: Mm-hmm. Yeah. Mm-hmm. You know, that scripture, John 10:10, some people may not know it. Christians who read the word know this one. This was the first scripture that a family who gave me a Bible when I was 15 wrote in there, John 10:10. And I read it. You know, it's a little freaky.
2: It's scary.
3: You know, the thief, Satan, the thief comes to steal, kill, and destroy. That's an example of it.
2: Exactly.
3: Had that isolation, you know, and that's exactly what he does each and every day we live. He's trying to do that.

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3: Lunch and breakfast and Nan would take it on herself to just have things in place so I wasn't alone. And
4: COVID stripped all of that away.
3: COVID stripped everything. The restaurants were closing. Friends were saying, I can't come for the weekend. And he was gone. He came in. And our country, our world was shutting down. Mm-hmm. I had no job. I had no anything. He gets up. He comes home. And he had a look on his face of, I mean, I had hit bottom. I'd gone on a bender that weekend. Mm-hmm. Probably 52 calls and so many terrible texts that I sent him, unbeknownst to me, not knowing that I had done it. Very angry, bitter. And he comes home and he goes, who are you and what is happening? And I knew in that moment that I was probably losing him. But I had already looked in the mirror and said, I don't even know who you are.
5: Yeah, you're losing yourself.
3: I had already lost myself.
5: Yeah.
3: And we get up that Monday and he's like, hey, I got to get on a Zoom and figure this Zoom thing out and this pandemic thing with my team, which kind of was triggering. But I was like, okay, I had nothing. What are you going to do with kindergartners at that point? I mean, they're just saying, just stay at home. I have nothing. My boys are gone. Ron's in there. He's gone. It is a pandemic and I am completely isolated. But I go into our guest bedroom and I think, oh, I'll do yoga. That might help. And I lay down on that mat and couldn't get up off from that mat for about 2 hours. It was my bottoming. I cried for 2 hours like I used to cry over my son.
5: Oh, yeah.
3: I was at the end of me. And I cried out to the Lord and I said, I cannot do this anymore. I have nothing. I literally cried uncle. And I said, if you would have me, I want to do it your way.
5: Wow. Yeah.
3: And I felt that peace that surpasses all understanding that day.
5: Yeah.
3: It was as if he had taken his hands and completely wiped me off. And I got up off that mat and I was like, I am going to do it your way. And I did not stop the medication right away, but that night I had no alcohol and I had not one withdrawal.
5: Yeah. You know, Nan, the scripture in Psalms, it says he's close to the brokenhearted and saves those crushed spirit. The right question for us is run there.
3: Yes.
5: Why don't we
3: surrender.
5: Run there? Because that's where you're going to meet the Lord, even in that pain.
4: Yeah.
5: I mean, your tears are real. But isn't it amazing of, like Romans 8:28, the good that God brought from your bottoming out.
3: Yes.
5: I mean, it is a humiliating
3: thing to do. I'm grateful for that day.
5: Yeah.
3: March 17th.
5: Yeah. I mean, remember it forever.
3: Forever.
5: Because that was really when it happened.
3: And it was, I really feel as if he was like, I've been waiting for this all your life for you to let go of the reins. Yay. Okay. Now we can do this. And that moment that Terry said, if you'll allow God to heal all of the brokenness, it'll be the most beautiful thing that will come out of you. I get it now.
5: Yeah.
3: I get it now. And I want to bring God glory. Because I know there are other people like.
5: Oh, you're talking to them right now. And people are in that place hurting in one way or the other. And, you know, there's many more things to say here, Ron. Yeah. I think one of the things to tie a bow around this, a concept of the peace cycle. Mm-hmm. We've talked about the pain cycle. I think this would be a good place to talk about the peace cycle.
4: The pain cycle.
5: And then people need to get the book.
4: Right. The pain cycle for her was in abandonment, run, and escape. The peace cycle for her is, no, with God, I can face my pain. I can move toward Ron.

0: rather than run away from Ron. I'm working on me. She's working on her. We have a totally different dynamic between us. We are far from perfect. We are still working on us right. every single day. There's a humility decision to be made. And yet it just brought us to a totally different place. I will comment. That was day one of her recovery. Mm-hmm. She got into a 12-step group, kept going. We work with parents who have lost a child group. Like, we are still giving, receiving, exploring, learning. Every day we get triggered. Every day we have an opportunity to deal with the log in our own eye and manage us. And, man, the Lord is doing some really amazing things.
1: I think it's great. Nan, you're my hero. Yeah. No, seriously, and it chokes me up. That vulnerability is good. Because people look at Christian people and go, oh, they're perfect. Yeah. They're not broken like me. And we're all broken.
2: Yes.
1: And that's the beauty of it. But not everybody realizes their brokenness. Mm-hmm. So thank you.
2: You're welcome.
1: Really, thank you so much for
2: thank
1: that open-heartedness. And I'm just praying that if you're in that spot, you don't hold back. Yeah. Get in touch with us. We're here. We've got counselors who can help you. We've got a heap of resources, including Ron and Nan's book, The Mindful Marriage, Create Your Best Relationship Through Understanding and Managing Yourself. There's an idea. How do we get control of these things that shaped us as children, mostly in the wrong way, and then reshape them for a godly way? Mm-hmm. And that's the broad concept here. Live your life in a Christ-like way. And great to do that in your marriage. So again, thanks for being with us.
0: Thank you.
2: Thank you for having us.
3: Yeah, there are so many ways Focus on the Family is here for you in your marriage. 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
1: And John, here's a comment from a woman named Joy who recently attended Hope Restored with her husband. Joy said, "Over the years, I have let my heart become hardened into something I didn't recognize or want to be. But this intensive helped me show my heart and my feelings to my spouse and give our 30-year marriage a chance. I am leaving here with renewed hope for our marriage, and I believe the Lord worked miracles in our hearts and lives."
3: Mm-hmm. I love hearing that. That's an amazing transformation.
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3: The name Jesus Christ is undoubtedly one of the most recognized in the whole world. But there is a definite lack of information, and certainly more than enough misinformation, about how Jesus lived his life and about the message he taught. Welcome to Fully Devoted, brought to you by River City Christian and Pastor Jesse Smith. As a church, we started a series on the Gospel of Matthew in January 2020, taking a careful, methodical, and inspiring long walk through the life and teachings of Jesus. We hope you'll be encouraged in your spiritual journey as we learn more together about the one they call Jesus. Here is Pastor Jesse.
4: David danced in worship to the Lord. My dad used to use the old joke all the time when he grew up. It was almost like the concept, don't have sex because it might lead to dancing, as if dancing was the ultimate sin. The Pharisees had done the same thing. Over the previous several centuries, they had gradually modified God's revealed word to suit their own thinking, their own lifestyle, and quite frankly, their own ability to live it out, to the point that by the time Jesus rolled around, their tradition is what it was called, or the Talmud, that we now know of it, had taken such a hold on Judaism that it actually replaced the authority of Scripture in the many minds of the Jews. And because of this, with many other sins that they were struggling with, pride, self-righteousness, they had created this opportunity to become oppressively judgmental. That's what he's addressing. You have to remember that the Pharisees and the teachers of the law really had ultimate power because the synagogue and the temple was the center of all society in which they were in charge of. And so they had this power play on a regular basis, and they proudly looked down on everyone who was not part of their elite system. You also have to remember when Jesus says, do not judge, or you'll be judged, that the people that he's addressing, these Pharisees, literally judged. Meaning, as a part of the Sanhedrin, and they were part of the temple, people would come to them with their grievances, and the Sanhedrin would listen to the grievances, and they would judge. They would discern. And based on many of those discernments, oftentimes they were unmerciful, unforgiving, unkind, and critical. But you have to remember one more component that's not often talked about. At the time, because they were in the Roman law, the only quote-unquote punishment that they could really give was monetary fines to be able to participate in the temple. And guess who received the monetary fines? The Pharisees, the teachers of the law, the Sanhedrin. And so you can see that why they were doing this. Their evaluation of others, like every other aspect of their hypocritical system, was based on selfishness, appearances, on the external. They lived to justify themselves, to make themselves look good in the eyes of men. And so when Jesus says, do not judge, it's in that context in which he says it. The second thing we have to understand before we move on is the word itself, to judge. For many of us, before we even come to this passage, when we hear the word to judge, what word comes to mind is being judgmental. Let me ask, is there a time, a place, a situation in which the word judgmental can be used in a positive sense? For instance, let's say you're filling out an application for a job and you're giving your strengths. I'm punctual, hardworking, encouraging. I'm a team player and I'm incredibly judgmental. Would you use that? Of course not. It's only a negative term in our culture. But the word behind what Jesus used to judge is actually the word discerning. We have to understand when Jesus spoke the words, it wasn't a negative word. In fact, the word judgmental didn't even exist. There's no place in all of Scripture where it says, do not be judgmental. The word is actually an English word that was developed in the mid-1800s, to interpret Jesus' words. Now, don't get me wrong, when it's correctly defined, I do believe there's truth to it when we understand what Jesus was really announcing. But the original word that he uses here to judge, it just meant properly distinguish, discern, proclaim, determine truth, make a decision. Based on that determination, obviously at times, there's going to be repercussions, consequences, decisions based on that truth. That's what it meant to judge, to discern. So Jesus says, do not judge or you will be judged. But we have to understand what he's addressing. So let's keep on reading. Verse 2. What's he addressing? For in the same way you judge others, you will be judged. And with the measure you use, it will be measured to you. Now, what does that mean? See, for all of us, including myself, we read this passage and we just go, measure, that must be a kind of an air or atmosphere. But that's not what it means. The people that heard this knew exactly what Jesus was talking about. When people judged, there was two measures in which they used. There was the measure of justice and then the measure of mercy. And so a judge, the Sanhedrin, when they made decisions, they would use both measures, justice and mercy, and then they would lean one way or another for a proper judgment. The point is, what measure are you going to use in others' lives? Are you going to use the measure of mercy or the measure of wrath? For whatever measure we use, it uses against us. And as I'm sure you've heard many times, what happens a lot of times is when somebody wrongs us, we want justice and wrath. But when we wrong somebody else, do we want justice and wrath? No, we want mercy. I guess the point I want us to see is that the world has taken this word to judge and made it, just by nature, a negative term. And in Scripture, it's not. See, Satan and sin will always resist God's truth and God's standards. To those who are living in opposition to God's truth and his standards, even Christians, we will see absolute truth when spoken into our lives as controversial. And if we don't want to obey, if we don't want to hear it, we then go to the low-hanging fruit, which the easy response to when somebody is saying something to us we don't want to hear is, you're being judgmental, as if that somehow then gives us the excuse to continue to live in sin. And because of this, anytime we stand up for something that's countercultural in the public sector, whether it be abortion or we just sit down with a friend and say, hey man, I love you, but you're going down a road that God does not want for you, that now has become defined as judgmental. But let me be as clear as I can. That is not what Jesus is teaching here. That's an American understanding of the concept, American understanding of the passage. Now, not only does this passage teach that there's a proper way to judge, that we are to do it, that there's a proper way to discern truth and make decisions on that truth, but it also says that we're to do so. Remember, again, automatically, we think of that term as a negative one, but it's not. We are challenged in Scripture regularly to judge, to discern, and make decisions based on that judgment. For instance, in Scripture, it tells us to judge irresponsible behavior. 2 Thessalonians 3:10, Paul says, for even when we were with you, we gave you this rule, if a person will not work, he shall not eat. Now, I'm not going to get into the concept behind that verse other than to say what Scripture is saying is, as believers, we are to discern irresponsible behavior and then step into irresponsible behavior for the good of not only them, but for the church. We're also to judge incorrect doctrine. 1 Timothy 1:2 says, as I urge you, so that you may command certain people to not teach false doctrine any longer. That we are as a body to judge, to discern false doctrine. And when someone's teaching something against Scripture, that we as a body are to speak into that. We're also called in Scripture to judge sin. Here's where we get it wrong. There's a difference, as the Bible tells us, to judge sin, discern and speak into it, and to condemn sin. There's a difference. Our job is not to condemn people for sin. Only God can condemn people who are without Christ for sin. Our job is to judge, biblically judge, not as America defines it, to discern, to see where it's wrong, and then step into it in a loving and gracious manner. Galatians 6:1, Paul says, brothers, sisters, if someone is caught in sin, you who are spiritual should restore him gently. That we are to step into sin when somebody's going down a road that they're not supposed to go. So the point is that we are to judge. I know we hear that, to judge sounds so negative, but the Bible is very clear that we are to biblically discern. So now with that understanding, the context, the scripture, Jesus now teaches us there's a correct way to judge and an incorrect way. So the incorrect way is verse 3 and 4. Jesus says, why do you look at the speck of sawdust in your brother's eye and pay no attention to the plank in your own? How can you say to your brother, let me take that speck out of your eye, when all the time there is a plank in your own eye? Now, let me use a story from Scripture from the Old Testament that many are familiar with to explain what Jesus is teaching here. If you remember in the Old Testament, David, King David, he made a terrible mistake. When he was supposed to be at war, he's at home, and one day he looks over at the house next to him, and on the house next to him on the roof is a woman named Bathsheba bathing, which, I mean, come on, really? So I'm sure there's other things going on there, but that's all we know. Then he invites her over to his house, and he commits adultery with her. She becomes pregnant. Now he's in trouble. And so to get out of it, he calls for Uriah, her husband, who is away at war, to come home and have some time with his wife so then he can be kind of set free from it. It's his child and they'll move on. Well, Uriah, this upright man of God, refuses to even go into his wife's house because he says, I will refuse to take the pleasures of home when my men are fighting away. So he literally sleeps on the door front of his house so that everyone knows that he doesn't go in and sleep with Bathsheba. Well, now David's in trouble. So what he does, his plan is to send Uriah back to war, and he sends with Uriah a note to the general that says, I want you to fight as fierce as you can against the wall, and when it's fighting as its fiercest, pull all the men back except for Uriah. And he does. And so what ends up happening, to kind of take the story apart, is David commits adultery with a married woman, gets her pregnant, and then kills her husband, and then marries her. By the way, scripture says David is a man after God's own heart. All can be forgiven is, I guess, the point we need to hear. It's repentance. It's a heartfelt desire to be more like God that's more important. But what happens next is really interesting. Prophet Nathan comes to David and says, hey, we have a problem. You're the king, so you need to judge. You need to discern in this situation. There's a poor man who only has one lamb and he loves it. He pets it. I love you, lamb. It's a real special friend. Well, there's another guy that has this giant farm, thousands of sheep, has any sheep he possibly wants. But that guy wanted the one man's little lamb. And so he came and took it, killed it, and ate it. What should we do? And this is David's response. As surely as the Lord lives, that man deserves to die. He must pay for that lamb four times over because he did such an evil thing and had no pity. Then Nathan said to David, you are that man. This is what Jesus is addressing. David made a judgment against another person and called for action, justice, wrath, harsh consequences without looking at himself. That's the point. This is what Jesus means by do not judge, or the proper definition of the American understanding of judgmental. To call someone out, to demand justice, to demand punishment, to demand change for something that you are guilty and unrepentant of as well. Jesus is not saying you have to be perfect to be able to sit next to somebody and say, hey man, I believe this is something that's wrong. Jesus is not saying that it's judgmental to believe there's a right way to live before a holy God and yet at the same time say, I'm struggling with it, I'm a sinner. He's not saying that's judgmental. This is not what Jesus is teaching. When done incorrectly, it comes down to two things, pride and motives. In fact, some would say the plank in the eye that Jesus addresses here is actually pride, that when you humble yourself, repent, that plank is removed and now you can see and then begin to help others with their respect. Then, of course, motives. You have to ask, why are you calling the person out? Why are you addressing that specific sin that you think is incongruent with Scripture? What is your motive behind it? Because you can actually speak truth into somebody's life, speak something that's accurate, and yet still be in sin because your motives are wrong. So what are some possible incorrect reasons why we would address sin in someone else's life? One, we often like to point out faults in others. rather than ourselves, because I think in some ways it makes us feel good about who we are. We live in a society that blames everybody else for everything that's going wrong. It's never our fault. It's always somebody else's. I see this everywhere now. I see it in kids. I see it in social media. I see it in politics. I don't care what side you're on of any issue. Whatever's going on in our country is always the other party's fault. We're blaming everybody for everything. I mean, look at the gross amount of lawsuits that are taking place in America today. We are suing everybody for everything. This is a true lawsuit that came to play in America. A thief sued a homeowner and won because while he was robbing their house, he fell through their skylight. As someone once said, if you blame an accident caused by your own stupidity because no one told you not to be an idiot, you're contributing to the breakdown of our society. At some point, listen, my friend, at some point, if you have like 8, 9, 10 different situations in which you're experiencing the same negative situation, at some point you have to take a step back and ask, who's the common denominator in every one of these situations? It might be you. I teach this to my kids all the time, and that's why at home when I make mistakes, I am very, you ask them, I'm very intentional about in front of others apologizing for the mistake I made. Because it being a godly person includes taking responsibility for our own mistakes. Another way we could do it wrongly is to justify our misbehavior. We tend to look down on others, meaning this. A lot of times we know something's wrong in our life, but to be able to continue to do it, we look for somebody else who might be doing something in our mind that's worse, that allows us somehow to continue in that sin. Now, what's the right way to judge, to biblically discern? Well, there's two issues at stake. One is method and attitude. Now, Jesus in Matthew 18, 15 through 20. I'm not going to read the passage right now. You can go there on your own. He clearly tells us the method. The method is very clear. That when we have a friend that we think is in a situation they should not be, number one, go to them and sit down with them and say, hey man, I see this and I don't think it's right. Then, if they don't listen, you're called to bring a brother or sister who knows them well and loves them too and sit down with them again. And if they still don't listen, Scripture says, then bring it to the church. We actually have, as a church, documentation from Scripture on how we're to handle these kind of situations, and we regularly walk through that procedure as godly and prayerfully as we possibly can for the purpose of restoration. Now, I'm not going to spend a lot of time on the method because I think the attitude for most of us is really important. The attitude. First, we must understand the purpose. Why would we ever do this? Is always to spiritually restore a believer. This is accomplished by pursuing repentance, not perfection. That's why we say here at the church all the time, we have a high standard of holiness. God tells us in Scripture to be perfect as He is perfect, but there's a problem. None of us can do it. So we are regularly reaching out with a huge hand of grace, meeting everybody right where they're at because we're at different places on this journey, helping us all take another step towards becoming more like Christ. The purpose in these conversations is never to embarrass people or to exercise power in a biblical manner. When we do so, we always keep in mind the glory of God and the holiness of the church. Because of that, before you have this conversation, judge yourself first. Take a little time to go before the Lord and say, hey, what is wrong here? Where do I need to repent? How do I need to get right with the Lord? Psalm 51 is a beautiful psalm. David, the first part of it, just admits all the sin in his life. And then there's a passage that we all know so well where he says, create in me a clean heart, O God. Restore within me a steadfast spirit. But I wonder how many of you know what the very next verse is. The very next verse says, so that I can bring the trespasser back to you. So that we would take time to get right here, be repentant and humble, so that we can help others come back to the Lord. Secondly, examine your motives. Ask yourself beforehand, why do you want to reveal this truth? And I'll say this, I've had this conversation with people quite a few times, and I promise you every single time I am dreading it. It is not fun. I don't enjoy it. So I would say this, if you're looking forward to having a difficult conversation with somebody, I would say, you need to check your motives. It might be a little off. Again, the reason why we do this is to bring people to sound faith. Paul Tripp said it this way, God is freeing me from the bondage of sin. Sin never leads to happiness. It never produces contentment. It never results in a satisfied heart. This is why we have the conversation. We have the conversation so that person can live in freedom and experience God's joy, happiness, contentment, and satisfaction. The third thing is, while you sit down and have this conversation, as Ephesians 4:15 says, speak the truth, but in love. What I often do when I'm having this conversation with people, which is not fun, is I do the best I can to, number one, say that I'm not perfect by any stretch of the imagination. I've got sin in my own life. And oftentimes when I have the conversation, especially if I'm close to the person, I share some of the things that right now I am personally in sin struggling with. So that it doesn't come from a I'm better than you perspective. That's not what it's about. It comes from a perspective that we are brothers in Christ trying together to become more like Him. So I do the best I can to set that setting that I'm not better than you. I'm coming from a position of that I really care and I want what's best for you. Speak the truth in love. Fourth, be patient with people. As I've coached friends and other people through this conversation, I have to help them, because a lot of times there's this perspective that they're going to sit down and have this difficult conversation, and all of a sudden the heavens are going to part and the Spirit of the living God's going to come down, and they're going to see the error of their ways, and they're going to get on their knees and be repentant, sing Kumbaya and thank you for this difficult conversation. And that rarely happens. And the reason why it rarely happens is, even the best of us, when someone starts speaking confrontational truth to us, what is the human nature? The first response is almost defensive, almost always defensive. It's almost always the spiritual stiff arm. Like, nah, can't be right. It's all you. No way. And so there, oftentimes a very difficult conversation happens at first. But number five, pray. Be patient and pray like crazy. Because many times, as that person, especially those who are really seeking to be godly, they go away from the conversation, the Spirit of the living God works in their heart. And over time, a week, two, sometimes months, they see what was said. They see the desire. They see the air in which you said it. They see the care. And they see some truth in it. And a lot of times, not just a few times, I've actually had people come back and actually thank me for some of those difficult conversations. Let me end with this. What if you receive one of these difficult conversations? What if somebody says, hey, let's get some coffee or let's have some lunch, and you sit down and you think you're going to catch up, and all of a sudden, hey, I need to talk to you about something, and they catch you off guard a little bit? What if it happens to you? What I would encourage you to do the best as you can is just take a deep breath in the moment. And if your goal really is to become more like Christ, try to see some truth in what they're saying. Where might they be right? What blind spot might I not have? Because even if they're doing it for the wrong reason, even if they're doing it in an incorrect manner, there might be truth in what they're saying. And if you really want your goal to become more like Christ, that might be an opportunity for you to grow. Proverbs 25:12 says, like an earring of gold or an ornament of fine gold is a rebuke to a listening ear. 2 Timothy 3:16 says, all scripture is God-breathed and is useful for teaching, rebuking, correcting, and training in righteousness. God's word is used for teaching, rebuking, and correcting. Why? So that the people of God may be thoroughly equipped for every good work. That our first response, I get it, no one likes it. No one likes to be told what to do. Nobody likes for someone to say you're doing something wrong, but you could take that deep breath, and that your ultimate goal humbly is to become more like Christ. You can find truth in what might be being said, and then just take appropriate steps so that you can grow. Let's pray. God, thank you for this difficult conversation, Lord, that I can have with the people of God, but do it so kind of ambiguously. I'm not addressing a specific issue so that they can hear what the Word of God says. I pray for that person in this room that needs to have that difficult conversation, especially in COVID times where so many people have really kind of left their faith, that you would lovingly encourage them, nudge them to have the difficult conversation, but Lord, as we talked about, do it in a way that we're called to. Lord, I pray for a person in this room that might receive one of these conversations. Lord, help them be open to what needs to be said. And I pray for those people, Lord, that are living in difficult situations, living in sin, Lord, that they would hear what has to be said from a loving brother or sister in Christ, so that people would be sound in their faith, so that we can live on kingdom mission and see people come to Christ and grow in their faith. I pray this in the powerful name of Jesus Christ, and all God's people said.
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0: Hello, this is Truth for Life Bible teacher Alistair Beck. 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
19: Today we're covering a theme that I fear might lose a little of the punch of this series, the theme of discipleship. It is an overworked and overused term, but I'm going to be rather bold in saying it is an underapplied concept. Even though you and I have heard a lot about discipleship, and even though we're now familiar with the word, if the truth were known, most of us still are not discipling. Most of us are still spectators when it comes to ministry. That is not only unwise and unhealthy, it is unbiblical. Matthew chapter 28 is the chapter that includes the final words of Jesus before he ascended from the earth. His last will and testament has been called the Great Commission, which is another way of saying his final challenge to the people that are left to carry on in his place. Most of us could quote the words in verses 19 and 20, for we have heard them all our Christian lives. But right in the center of this, quote, Great Commission, unquote, there is discipleship that most of us have missed. Beginning our reading at verse 16, we find Matthew 28 saying, But the 11 disciples proceeded to Galilee, to the mountain which Jesus had designated. And when they saw him, they worshiped him. But some were doubtful. If you're a struggler, you're in good company. So were some of the disciples. Some still doubted. And Jesus came up and spoke to them, saying, All authority has been given to me in heaven and on earth. Go, therefore, and make disciples of all the nations, baptizing them in the name of the Father and the Son and the Holy Spirit, teaching them to observe all that I command you. And lo, I am with you always, even to the end of the age. There it is, big as life. Make disciples. Now, to do that, you have to go. You need to baptize. You must teach. But the major emphasis of his final word to his church was make disciples. Before we stop off at Luke 14, I'd like to have you go to Mark chapter 3. So it's just a few more pages on. I'd like you to see how this all started. We're going to go back in time some 3 years, and we're going to see Jesus Christ as he begins his ministry. Now, when we do this, you need a little orientation. The world of Jesus' day was a religious world. There were Sadducees, there were Pharisees, there were scribes, there were religious pros. There were people who knew the synagogue talk, and they met faithfully every Saturday. They kept lists in their minds of people that did and did not do the things they expected and required. They had a system of do's and don'ts that would just outrank any legalist today. Jesus came and cut a new swath. He didn't fit into their system. In fact, he saw right through it. And he called a spade a spade. Rather than meeting with them, he called his own band together. And of all things, not one of them was a religionist. Not one. But verse 13 of Mark 3 tells us he went up to the mountain and summoned those whom he himself wanted. They were summoned, and it says in verse 13, they came to him. Now, when they got to the mountain together and he looked out over this group, it says he appointed 12. Here again, I'm not exactly sure what that means. Perhaps it's at this time he gets down specifically and says, gentlemen, I'm not talking about just part of your time being spent doing this. I'm telling you, I want you to be committed to me. I want it to change your whole profile. I want it ultimately to alter your attitude. I want it to affect the way you make decisions. I want it to make an impact in your home. I want it to so revolutionize you that you are not like you have ever been before spiritually. I want you to be one of the 12. None of them occupied prominent places in the synagogue, nor did any of them belong to the Levitical priesthood. For the most part, they were common laboring men, probably having no professional training beyond the rudiments of knowledge necessary for their vocation. By any standard of sophisticated culture then and now, they would surely be considered as a rather ragged aggregation of souls. Not many noble, not many high, not many mighty, not many significant, not many impressive, says Paul, but God chose people like you and me and appointed us to be his own. So he appointed them to be among the 12. Now verse 14, one of my favorites in all the New Testament. And he appointed the 12 that they might be with him and that he might send them out to preach. There was a summons. There was an appointment. There was an association, which we will call involvement with Christ. And then there was service. One of the greater mistakes the church of this generation makes is snapping people quickly from the birth process and putting them in places requiring maturity prematurely. How many of us went through that and lived through the frustration of serving Jesus Christ before we were ready? We heard one of our missionaries talk about the difficulties connected with the premature birth of their little boy, Alan. And we all understood that baby needs care, needs time, needs attention, needs assistance. Spiritually speaking, we too need time to heal, to get on our feet. We need time with Jesus Christ. Then we're ready to preach. Then we're better ready to serve. The church of Jesus Christ has become so all fired, involved with service, that very few feel they have the time to just spend time with Christ. The vital role of discipleship has been lost in the mass hysteria of our concept of Christianity. I was a Christian long before I was a disciple. I was working in the church long before I was a disciple. Oh, I knew Christ. I was born into His family by faith in God's Son. I believed in the Bible. I was convinced that the Bible had the answers. But there was a great moment in my life where a man loved me enough to pull me aside and help get me on my feet. And you know, I think before I can say anything else about discipleship, I've got to tell you up front, forget the navigators, okay? Forget Campus Crusade for Christ. Forget campus life. Forget the InterVarsity Christian Fellowship and all of those fine ministries, lest some little hang-up you have with one or more of them will keep you from understanding the New Testament teaching on discipleship, the value of it. Because some of you have been ripped off. Some of you have been offended. Some of you have seen the extreme, and therefore you throw the baby out with the bathwater. I mean, I've seen discipleship, Chuck. You should see how it happens. And then you, when you hear the word, off it goes. Not for me. Forget all of those bad things. Jesus says, make disciples. Jesus did make disciples. But the question is, does it work? I mean, can anyone ultimately tell if you have really been with Jesus? So that your roots were put down deeply and you caught a vision of life like Christ? I'm glad you asked that. Look at the book of Acts chapter 4, and I'll answer it for you. Chapter 4, verse 4. Now, we're jumping back and forth in time. We began at the end of Jesus' ministry. We went back to the beginning of Jesus' ministry. Now in Acts 4, we go to that time when He has left the earth. And the disciples are left to carry on. And they are now the talk of the country. Their strange ministry is revolutionizing the world in which they live. And they are making the religious people terribly nervous, terribly uneasy. In fact, they're doing things like street meetings and public healings, etc. So now a few of the hotshots, chapter 4, with a squint eye, began to look at these strange disciples with a jaundiced eye. Verse 4, many of those who heard the message believed, and the number of the men came to be about 5,000. And it came about on the next day that their rulers and elders and scribes were gathered together in Jerusalem. Notice the group, rulers, elders, and scribes. And Annas the high priest was there, and so was Caiaphas, and so was John and Alexander, names we don't know, but familiar to those in that day. The religious moguls, the bosses of the church, the established synagogue world of that day, they were all there, along with those who were of high priestly descent. And it says all of them. This is a large group of men. And when they had placed them in the center, whom? Well, specifically Peter and John, but implying the disciples, those that had been with Christ. They put them in the center and they began to press away with questions concerning what they were doing, what's going on. When they placed them in the center, they began to inquire, by what power and what name have you done this? Peter, filled with the Holy Spirit, said to them, rulers and elders of the people, if we are on trial today for a benefit done to a sick man as to how this man has been made well, let it be known to all of you and to all the people of Israel that by the name of Jesus Christ the Nazarene, whom you crucified, whom God raised from the dead, by this name, this man stands here before you in good health. He is the stone which was rejected by you, the builders, but which became the very cornerstone. And there is salvation in no other name, no one else, for there is no other name under heaven that has been given among men by which we must be saved. Wow, the courage that took to say that in front of those inquisitors. Think of it. This is Peter. This is John. These are men who were ignorant in the eyes of the world, stroking their beards, staring into the faces of these courageous, secure, confident men. The religious rulers began to see something different in their lives. Verse 13, as they observed the confidence of Peter and John, they understood that they were uneducated and untrained men. They were marveling and began to recognize them as what? As having been with Jesus. Isn't that something? They looked into their faces. They listened to their answers. They studied them. And they said, these are Jesus' men. Significant to anybody else? Hey, they're now out doing the job. Christ has left the earth. The thing that has marked their lives is that they are just like Christ. They didn't see them as Peter and John and James and Matthew and Andrew. They saw them as Jesus' men. They were different. They had been discipled. They were different. I would wish that many, many Christians who are impacted by our ministry would become disciples. And there's no way to gauge how many or who. I would consider it a successful decade if at the end of the decade, many of the Christians who have been onlookers, satisfied with a mediocre

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3: Going toward the middle of it now, as we land in this 14th chapter. And as you would expect, we find a crowd following him. I can hear their stomachs growling. I can see their eyes bugging out onto their cheekbones, thinking, another miracle is about to happen. Come and watch it happen, folks. And there's a crowd, and there's noise, and there are people milling around back behind him as he's walking up ahead. And suddenly he turns around and he says, wait, you cannot be my disciple if you cannot be my disciple if you cannot be my disciple if, three separate times, and he immediately thins the ranks. Suddenly they are stunned with the realization that he's not interested in drawing a crowd and having great numbers follow him. He's interested in disciples. Look at verse 25. Great multitudes were going along with him. I'm going to say it because you know it is true. There are some who are just going along with the ministry. Just kind of slipping in and out, not getting close enough for it to make much difference, but just close enough to enjoy the benefits. You like being with us, and there's a part of this ministry that is really attractive, and It certainly beats what's going on at the place where you live, and for what other reasons you've kind of gone along. And you picked up enough of the language to say, well, that's fine. Yeah, that's good. That certainly beats this. But it has not come much deeper than the shallow, superficial level of, well, yeah, okay, I'll believe in Christ. Yeah, that's fine. Yeah, sure. I can't get to heaven on my own. Christ died for me. That's for me. But stay out of my life. Don't push me. No, I'll run the business my way. I've always believed this about the home, and that's the way it's going to stay. Or I've got my privacy, and what goes on there is nobody's business, including God's. That's part of going along with him. Jesus says, wait a minute. He turns, verse 25, and I can just see that long index finger pointing directly into some faces. You mark the words. Verse 26, he cannot be my disciple. It ends with those words. Verse 27, he cannot be my disciple. It ends with those words. Verse 33, so therefore, no one of you can be my disciple who does not. So he spells out the requirements, what is expected of this level of consecration. Okay, hang on. You think it's been tough so far? Just wait a few minutes. Verse 26. If anyone comes to me and does not hate his own father and mother and wife and children and brothers and sisters, yes, and even his own life, he cannot be my disciple. Open the door so we can leave. I mean, how can that be? Skeptics get a hold of a verse like this and they turn backflips with delight. See there, you said there are no contradictions in the Bible. Jesus is the one that says we're to honor father and mother, and yet he comes along and says we're to hate father and mother. And you're the one that says the home is all important and it's so important how we live, and he says we're to hate sister and brother and kids. And I mean, if you can't do that, you can't be one of his disciples. Close the book, and we're on our way, totally confused. Now, you know in your own intelligent mind that that is not true. Maybe you can't explain what it does mean, but you know that God does not contradict himself. Certainly not the teachings of Christ or any of these that wrote in Scripture. This is what I will call language of accommodation. Jesus is a realist. He knows that in personal relationships, now hear this well, there was always the competition

0: loyalty, always. There is a loyalty factor connected with any personal relationship in the Christian's life. And Christ says, I am to come out first. So if I am a single person and I am dating a young woman who is a single person, and I realize this young woman is not good for my spiritual life, something must be changed or she can never be the woman for my life. That's hating brother or sister. If I am hearing counsel from God and it is straight from His Word and it is clearly delineated as direction from Him and His will for my life, I cannot allow my wife or my children to discount what He has said. Illustration. I have a friend who back in the Vietnam War was a chaplain. This chaplain, while overseas, had a significant ministry in the lives of a number of men who were in the paratroop organization. And a number of them were not only led to Christ, but were being discipled by this fine, clear-thinking, sharp, believing chaplain. It came time for him to come home. He had a wife, and as I recall, two, perhaps three children waiting for him in the States. God began to move on his heart. He began to wrestle with what he should do. Should he take it and go right on home, or should he stay? He stayed. I am not saying that that is God's will for every chaplain. I am not saying that that is God's plan for any other person. I'm saying for this friend of mine who stayed another term, it was God's will for him. In that sense, he hated wife and children. In the priority level of loyalty as it comes to personal relationships, Christ must be first. As you apply this, understand that all of Scripture is to bear on those kind of decisions. Guard against being a, quote, Jesus-only person. The Lord told me to do this, and so I left my wife, or I left my husband. The Lord led me to... And then you fill it in. Understand that if you take this out of context and if you twist it to make it say what you want it to say, why, you can level anybody with the words, the Lord led me or told me. What Jesus is talking about is the issue of competition, the loyalty of those personal relationships. Christ must be first. You're not a disciple if He isn't.
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10: Everybody in the world is captive, okay? Everybody that comes into the world is a captive, the Bible says. We are slaves. No man is free. Every person in the world is a slave in their sinful state. And to whom are they slaves? Who is the captor? Who is the captor of every man? Sin. Sin.
11: Welcome to Grace to You Weekend, the Bible teaching ministry of John MacArthur. I'm your host, Phil Johnson. For over four decades, Melva Givens had an old nickel tucked away in her closet. She died assuming that the coin from 1913 was nothing more than a family heirloom. It wasn't until her children had it appraised that the truth was discovered. Only five of those 1913 Liberty Head nickels were ever minted. Turns out that old coin was worth nearly $3.1 million. Melva was sitting on a gold mine most of her life, and she didn't know it. Well, odds are you don't have a hidden treasure like that in your home, but if you're a Christian, you have access to far greater wealth. Are you taking advantage of riches beyond your imagination, or are you missing out on your spiritual treasure? Find out as John MacArthur continues his study called Richer Than You Think. Now here's John with the lesson.
10: Let's look together at Ephesians chapter 1. Ephesians chapter 1. And we're looking at verses 6 to 10, discussing the theme of redemption as Paul speaks of it in this section. I remember some years ago when my wife used to collect blue chip stamps and green stamps, that every once in a while she'd hand me a pile of books and say we were going to the redemption center to redeem our stamps. And frequently she has coupons which she takes to be redeemed. And we talk a lot about redemption, and the word redeemed is not an uncommon word in our vocabulary, but I'm quite confident that the mass of humanity that uses the word doesn't understand its theological implication. The word redeemed and the word redemption is really a very, very vital part of the very core of Christianity. And so we look at the concept of redemption. Now let me give you a definition so that you'll understand its meaning, and then a comparison so that you can see its meaning in contrast to some other terms, and then we'll look at the text itself. First of all, what is redemption? Here's a theological definition. Redemption is an act of God by which He Himself pays as a ransom the price for sin which has outraged His holiness. Okay? Now, that's a theological definition. Hang on, I'll give it to you again. Redemption is an act of God by which He Himself pays as a ransom the price of human sin which has outraged His holiness. That's redemption. Basically, it's simply this: deliverance by the payment of a price. It is simply deliverance by the payment of a price. Now, two words in the New Testament are used in the Greek language for the word redemption. The first one is agorazo. Sometimes you have ex agorazo. And the last part of the word, agora, we have a little town out here called Agora, simply means marketplace. What ex agorazo means... What agorazo means is to buy out of the marketplace. To buy out of the marketplace. To purchase something. To buy something to make it yours. But there is another word, and perhaps even a stronger word, and that is the word that is used here, and is the word lutrao. And we also have the word apolutrosis, which we translate redemption. Now that means to pay a price to free somebody from bondage. Okay? Redemption, then, is the deliverance by the payment of a price. Now, I want you to hang on to that. Now, let me tell you something further. I'll give you a little more theology. Everybody in the world is captive, okay? Everybody that comes into the world is a captive, the Bible says. We are slaves. No man is free. Every person in the world is a slave in their sinful state. And to whom are they slaves? Who is the captor? Who is the captor of every man? Listen to this. John 8:34 says men are slaves to sin. Romans 6:17 says men are servants to sin. Romans 7:14, sold under sin. Romans 8:21, in bondage to corruption. Who then or what then is the captor of men? Sin. Sin. So, sin is the captor that holds men. Now, sin demands a price to be paid to release its victim. What is that price? The price or the wages of sin is what? Death. The price of sin is death. So in order to purchase sinners from the grasp of sin, there must be death. Without, says Hebrews 9:22, the shedding of blood, which is simply a term for death, without death there is no remission of what? Sins. The soul that sinneth, Old Testament says, it shall die. All right? The wages or the price of sin is death. But Jesus redeemed us. What does it mean? He paid the price of sin to free the slave, to set him free. That's the whole point of redemption. That is exactly what he did. He paid the price to set us free. In Galatians chapter 5, in verse 1, it says, "For freedom Christ has set us free. Therefore, stand fast and be not entangled again with the yoke of bondage. For freedom Christ has set us free." In Galatians 1:4, who gave himself, the Lord Jesus Christ, verse 3 says, who gave himself for our sins, that he might deliver us from this present evil age. In other words, Christ has delivered us from evil, delivered us from the yoke of bondage, delivered us, if you look at it in the terms of Colossians 1:13, he has delivered us from the power of darkness and translated us into the kingdom of his dear Son. If you look at Romans chapter 6, essentially the very same thought is in verse 18. It says, being then made free from sin, ye became the servants of righteousness. Free from the evil age, free from corruption, free from the yoke of bondage, free from sin by paying the price that sin demanded. That's redemption. In Galatians again, chapter 3 and verse 13, it says, Christ has redeemed us from the curse of the law by being made a curse for us. In Hebrews, and this is a great word on this, 2:14, for as much then as the children are partakers of flesh and blood, he also himself took part of the same, and that is Christ became a man, God became a man in Christ, in order that he might destroy him that had the power of death, that is the devil, now watch, and deliver them who through fear of death were all their lifetime subject to bondage. The bondage of sin and death holds men captive. And Christ comes to buy us out by paying the price. That's redemption. That's what the term means. Now, to help you get a little better grip on it, let me compare it with some other terms. And by comparison, you'll see its distinctiveness. There are five Greek words in the New Testament that come from the legal vocabulary. They have to do with legal things in the Roman world, a legal background. Let me share them with you, and then I'll show you how they differ. The first one is dikaiosis. Now, dikaiosis is a word that means acquittal. It means acquittal in the court. When somebody was acquitted of a crime, we translate it in the Bible, justification. Justification. Somebody is justified. All right? There's a second word, aphesis. That word means to cancel a debt. To cancel a debt. Sometimes there would be a lawsuit or something, it would be wrangling in the court, and there would be a judgment that would say, you don't owe that man anything, the debt is canceled, or whatever. Retribution has been made, the price is paid, there's the canceling of the debt. Aphesis, in its legal sense, means to cancel a debt. We translate it in the Bible, are you ready? Forgiveness. Forgiveness. The third word is weathesia. And that is a word that means, in legalese, it means in the Greek world, adoption. Like a family would go to court to adopt a child. Now, the Bible really uses it to speak of sonship. Sonship. Becoming a son of God. And then there is the word katalasso, which legally means reconciliation. Sometimes people will go to court for a divorce and they will be reconciled. Or sometimes two fighting factions will be brought into a suit and there will be reconciliation brought about. Now, it means in a courtroom reconciliation, and that's exactly the way we translate it in the Bible. Paul talks about being reconciled to God. The fifth word is apolutrosis. It means to redeem, to purchase, to set free, and it is translated redemption. Now listen, and I'll show you the distinction in these words. In justification, the sinner stands before God accused, but he is declared righteous. In justification, he stands before God accused, but he is declared righteous. In forgiveness, the second word, the sinner stands before God as a debtor and receives a cancellation of his debt. In adoption, the sinner stands before God as a stranger, but he is made a what? Son. In reconciliation, the sinner stands before God as an enemy, but he is made a friend. In redemption, the sinner stands before God as a slave, and he is receiving his freedom. You see.
12: All of those terms speak of the wondrous miracle of salvation. All of those things, justification, forgiveness, adoption, reconciliation, and redemption, are provided because Jesus paid the price. Do you understand that? We are accused, but he bore our punishment so we can be set free. We are debtors. He paid our debt. We are strangers, but he is a son, and we are in him made sons. We are enemies, but he is the friend, and we in him are friends of God. We are slaves, but he has bought our freedom. You see, all of those terms are different facets of the magnificent diamond of the doctrine of salvation. And so, redemption is just one way to view the meaning of salvation. He bought us from the slavery of sin. Now let's look at this as it unfolds in our text. We see five aspects of redemption as Paul speaks. First of all, the Redeemer. Let's look together at verse 6. Grace would be the antecedent. Grace through which he hath made us accepted in the Beloved One, in whom we have redemption. Who then is our Redeemer? In whom do we have redemption? The Beloved One. That's what he says. We have been accepted in the Beloved One. You see, because we are in Christ, because by faith we are made one with Jesus, because we are his body, because we are Christ in the world, we therefore are acceptable to God in him. And it is in him that we have redemption. There's only one Redeemer, beloved, and that's the Beloved One. And the reason we can be called the Beloved of God is because we are in the Beloved One. He is the one in whom we have redemption. You know, the term beloved was God's special name for his son. We don't have to worry about who the beloved here is. It's obvious. Who is the beloved one? Listen to God himself speak and tell you in Mark 1:11, this is my, what? Beloved son. And him I am what? Well pleased. Again, God said, this is my beloved son. Hear ye him. Colossians chapter 1 says that we have been translated from the kingdom of darkness into the kingdom of his dear son. It's the same concept. Christ is the beloved of God. Christ is the beloved one. And as the beloved of God, he is the recipient of all that God has to give out of his love. And the only way that we can ever receive it is as we are in the beloved one, you see. Actually, you want to get technical, there's only one individual in the entire universe, as far as we're concerned, from our vantage point, who is the recipient of all the goodness of God, and that is Christ, and we, as we are in Christ, and only as we are in Christ, become able to receive those good things. Thou art my beloved Son. So Christ is the beloved of the Father. It is by him, because it is in him, that we are redeemed. We are one with him. You see, the Son is accepted by the Father. And if the Son is accepted by the Father and we are in the Son, we are accepted by the Father. Incredible thought. Think of it this way. Christ wants us to have every good thing. And the Father loves the Son. And since the Father loves the Son, the Father will grant to the Son of his love, the thing the Son desires. And the thing the Son desires is that we have every good thing. And so they are ours in him. And that's why verse 3 says, blessed be the God and Father of our Lord Jesus Christ, who hath blessed us with all spiritual blessings in the heavenlies. And then what's the last two words? In Christ. Because we are in him, we are accepted. Because we are in him, we are blessed. Apart from us, dear ones, God blesses us for Christ's sake. You see? Because we're in him. We, in him, are accepted. Look at the word accepted. Literally, it's the word graced. And it would read this way. By grace, we have been graced. He graced us, is what the Greek says. He graced us. It's like dunking us in a big vat of grace. We've been graced. We could say to each other, instead of, now, since we've lost the term born again, we don't know what it means anymore. We might start saying, have you been graced? That's the idea. Grace by which he graced us. So God can say of every Christian, listen to this. God can say of every Christian, this is my beloved son in whom I am well pleased. Isn't that great? You say, you mean me? You mean you, me? Yes. In Christ. This is my beloved son in whom I'm well pleased. You see, Christ paid the price, bought us out, made us one with himself. He is the Redeemer, and there is no other Redeemer, only he. Second, not only do we see the Redeemer, but the redeemed. Who are the redeemed? Who are? Well, it's very, very clear. It's the us and the we. The us of verse 6 and the we of verse 7. Us accepted, we have redemption. You say, yeah, that's good. That's a pronoun, but what's the antecedent? Who's the us and who's the we? Oh, I want you to meet the redeemed. Boy, they are really something. Let me introduce them to you. Are you ready? Turn with me to chapter 2, verse 1. Here's the us and the we. And you. Oh, by the way, it's the us and the we and the you. And you, who were dead in trespasses and sins. That's the first thing about the us and the we and the you. We're rotten sinners. Just want to get that clear at the beginning. And here's some more about us, verse 2. In which in time past you walked according to the course of this world, according to the prince of the power of the air, the spirit that works in the children of disobedience. That's Satan. So far, the us, the we, and the you are dead in trespasses and sin, walking according to the course of the world, according to the prince of the power of the air, who's Satan, the one who works in the children of disobedience. Beyond that, they happen to be guided by the lust of the flesh, the desires of the mind and the flesh, and are by nature the children of wrath. That's the us and the we and the you. Not a real scintillating group, frankly. In case you need a further definition, you could look down at verse 11. We are the heathen. Some of the Bibles translate it Gentiles, heathen. And then you could look at verse 12, where it says, we were without Christ, aliens from the commonwealth of Israel, strangers from the covenants of promise, having no hope and without God in the world. That's the us, the we, and the you. If that isn't enough to give you the point, look at verse 17 of chapter 4. 17 chapter 4 says that we are the ones who walk in the vanity of our minds. Verse 18 says, having the understanding darkened, alienated from the life of God through the ignorance that is in them because of the blindness of their heart, past feeling, given themselves over to lasciviousness to work all uncleanness with greediness. That's us, folks. There we are. The lewd, the greedy, the blind, the ignorant, the alienated, the darkened, the vain, strangers, no hope, without God, on and on, evil, following Satan. That's us. Nice bunch. Wouldn't you like to hang around them? That's us. The redeemed. God has chosen to redeem sinners. That's the point. Titus 2:14, who gave himself for us, now watch, that he might redeem us from all iniquity. We are the iniquitous, that's who we are, that he might purify unto himself a people of his own, zealous of good works. He has redeemed sinners, people. Jesus said, I am not come to call the righteous, but what? Sinners to repentance. You see, it's not until a person recognizes his sin that he seeks to be bought out of the slave market and that he offers himself to Jesus to receive the gift. The redeemed are the we, the us, and the you, the sinners. Incredible. Unbelievable. You mean God should have looked around the world and picked out some really good people? Well, it would have had a problem. There weren't any. Because the Bible says all have what? Sinned and come short of God's glory. So he redeemed sinners. We are the chosen of God. We who've responded by faith to that elective purpose of God in the time before the world began. We are the ones accepted in the Father's love. We are the ones who, because we are in Christ, are said to be the sons of God in whom he is well pleased.
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15: Hey, you know when the Bible tells us, I will bless those who bless you? That's not just a phrase. It's a biblical prophecy. Hi, it's Chris Stigall. That's a commandment from God. I mean, right now, in this moment in history, it's a calling to all of us to be light in the darkness. From the very beginning, God wove a promise into his covenant with Abraham, a promise that those who bless the Jewish people would themselves be blessed. That covenant didn't fade with time either. It didn't end with the Old Testament. It's the foundation of our Christian faith. Through the Jewish people came the scriptures, the prophets, and ultimately Jesus himself. Everything we believe as Christians is rooted in God's people. The Apostle Paul reminds us in Romans 11:18, you don't support the root. The root supports you. In other words, we're grafted into a story that began long before us, and honoring that root is an essential part of living out our faith. When we bless Israel, we're not engaging in politics, we're responding to God's heart. So what does that mean to bless Israel today? Well, at a time when Jewish communities are experiencing more hostility, more threats, and more violence than ever, Christians have a powerful opportunity to respond with God's love to say, you're not alone. It means standing with people God first called his own. It means offering compassion and comfort to those who have endured trauma and war. It means recognizing that Jewish people have carried God's word through centuries of persecution. And it means choosing to stand with them now, today, when they need us most. It's biblical. Supporting Israel isn't just belief. It's a mandate. It's a calling from God. And by partnering with the International Fellowship of Christians and Jews, you can live out that calling in a real and tangible way. 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Again, that's ifcj.org. Be the blessing, live the word, answer the call.
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23: Welcome to Turning Point Weekend Edition. 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Do you sometimes feel so sinful that even God can't forgive you? 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To share, how can I be truly forgiven? Here's David.
24: I remember hearing someone say years ago that if people could truly understand forgiveness, half of the hospitals in the world would be emptied. Being unforgiven is a miserable place to be. 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
25: We don't know very much about it, and we don't talk about it nearly as much as we should, but guilt is a pretty powerful force. As you know, David had walked with God for many years. It was widely known that he was the sweet singer of Israel. He had gained a reputation as an incredible prophet, a man who understood the deep things of God. He had been the longtime spiritual leader of his people. And then suddenly, in his midlife, he was plunged into a terrible double sin that almost rendered him useless to himself and to God. You remember the account. He was on his palace roof one day when he should have been off to war with his troops. And as he was walking on the palace roof, he looked out into the courtyard next to him and he saw a beautiful woman bathing herself. His passion was aroused and he sent over messengers and ordered her to be brought to the palace. He committed adultery with her and realized now that he was in big trouble. Her husband was a soldier in David's army. He was away fighting for the king. When David found out that through this one night stand with Bathsheba, she had become pregnant, he panicked and tried to begin to cover up his sin. He ordered, first of all, Uriah, Bathsheba's husband, home from battle. His plan, his ingenious plan was, if I can get Uriah to go and spend a night with Bathsheba, no one will ever know that this is my child. They will think it's Uriah's child. So when Uriah came home from the battle, David said, why don't you go down and spend a night with your wife? He sent home a bottle of wine and some nice food, and he said, just spend a wonderful night at home. Well, Uriah was more honorable than David. And Uriah said, it isn't good that I should do that. My fellow soldiers are out fighting the king's battle. It isn't right that I should be home enjoying a night with my wife. And so Uriah slept on the steps of the palace, and when David awoke the next day, he realized that plan one to cover his sin had failed. Uriah went back to battle, and David's mind continued to turn. If I don't deal with this problem, he thought, it will soon be news throughout the kingdom, and I will be discredited. So he trusted his faithful general, Joab, and he told Joab to send Uriah to the hottest point of the battle so that he would surely be killed. In fact, he said, Joab, what you do is this. You put him at the point of the triangle. You thrust out into battle, and when the battle waxes hot, tell the rest of the soldiers to retreat and leave him there all alone. This time the plan worked. Uriah was killed, and David thought he was home free. When you read Psalm 32 and Psalm 51, a year has passed since this event. And of course, David, being the most powerful man in the world at that time, probably thought if anybody could handle a cover-up, he could. The mourning for Uriah passed, and everybody gave lip service to the tragic death of this valiant soldier. As soon as the mourning period was over, Bathsheba moved into the palace with David and became his wife. The child of David's passion was born, and as we read Psalm 32 and Psalm 51, is now about 3 months old. It is quite probable that the 12 months during which this whole thing had been covered up passed with little discussion of David's crimes. But there were a few people who knew. David knew. Bathsheba knew. And Joab, his general, knew. Oh yes, there's one other person who knew. 2 Samuel 11:27 says, the thing that David had done displeased the Lord. So the Lord knew. And what we see happening as we read these Psalms is a very good case study of what you do with guilt and what you do with sin and how you deal with it in your life. First of all, you have to understand that David was going through intense emotional upheaval in his life. There was real conviction in his heart. For a year, he tried to live with his bad conscience. But as the story records, something happened during David's period of sickness and sorrow and anguish over what he had done. And that is that the Lord sent somebody to help him. Now, David didn't know at the time this happened that this was help, but indeed it was. For he moved from his period of conviction to a time of confrontation. And the record is in 2 Samuel 12. Let me read it to you. In 2 Samuel 12, we read, beginning at verse 1, and the Lord sent Nathan to David. Who is Nathan? He's the preacher. He's the prophet. And he came to David and he said to him, he's going to tell him a story now. You're the preacher, and God says to you, go confront the most powerful man in the world. How are you going to do this? Well, I kind of get into Nathan a little bit. He says, I'm not going to do this directly. I think I'll tell him a story. So Nathan comes up with a story. It's the right brain, left brain thing, you know. He wants David to really hear this. And this is the story, and watch this. There were two men in one city, one rich and the other poor. And the rich man had exceedingly many flocks and herds, and the poor man had nothing except one little ewe lamb which he had bought and nourished, and it grew up together with him and with his children. It ate of his own food and drank from its own cup and lay in his bosom, and it was like a daughter to him. And a traveler came to the rich man, who refused to take from his own flock and from his own herd to prepare one for the wayfaring man who had come to him, but he took the poor man's lamb and prepared it for the man who had come to him. Do you get the story? Do you need to know who the people are? Who is the little lamb? That's Bathsheba. Who is the poor man? That's Uriah. Who is the man with all that you could offer and have that wouldn't spare his own? That's David. And when David heard the parable, he hadn't put two and two together. And the scripture says, that David's anger was greatly aroused against this preacher, and he said to Nathan, "As the Lord lives, the man who has done this thing shall surely die, and he shall restore fourfold for the lamb because he did this thing and because he had no pity." When David heard this, he was hot. He said, "I've never heard anything that made me so angry. Whoever did this, he will die, and he will give back four times what he took." Now picture this. If I'm the preacher, I realize this is where I have to pull the trigger. And I'm nervous. Nathan's going to make the application, and the scripture says, and I picture it, he took his long, bony, prophetic finger and stuck it in David's nose, and he said, read the text, "You are the man. You're the one I'm talking about." Wow. You talk about a confrontation. And let me just stop for a moment and say, I know that some of you come to church and you would prefer that we never say anything about sin, and you would like it if we never talk about anything that's negative or anything that might upset you a little bit. But let me just remind you, God sent the prophet to David. David didn't ask for him. God sent him to David because the prophet was to have a very important ministry in David's life. He was to help David face up to what he had done. And I don't know this for sure, but if I have to give you my guess as to what David's feeling at this moment when Nathan says, "Thou art the man," along with the overwhelming anguish of knowing now that he has been found out, I have to believe that David also feels a sense of incredible relief. Finally, it's out. I've talked to numerous people who've been through experiences similar to this in terms of morality, and they've covered up over a long period of time, and when finally the story is told, that's what they've said to me. I was overwhelmed that it was known, but I'll tell you the truth, I was glad it was out. I didn't have to live that way anymore. The confrontation. Could I just say to you men and women that usually there's no change without a confrontation? Somewhere along the way, there's going to be somebody that will come and help us to face up to what's wrong in our life. And we will either hear it or we will close our ears to it. If David had pushed Nathan away, David had the power to take Nathan's life if he chose. He could have made him another casualty. But David heard the voice of God, and it was the first step back. And I want you to note that, because the next thing that happened after the confrontation was a confession. And the confession is written for us in David's journal. In fact, if you turn to the Psalms in your Bible and you see the superscription over Psalm 51, you will know that I am telling you the truth when I say this is what David said when he prayed to God at this moment. For the superscription over Psalm 51 in my Bible says this: "To the chief musician, a psalm of David, when Nathan the prophet went to him after he had gone in to Bathsheba." Interestingly enough, Charles Haddon Spurgeon says that during that whole year, David probably never wrote anything. He couldn't write anything because he was out of fellowship with God. He didn't have any song in his heart. His joy was gone. But immediately after the confrontation, David once again took up his pen and started to make some notations in his journal. And he pens for us in Psalm 51 his own words as he comes back to God. How do you pray? How do you pray when you've been found out? Well, let me tell you two things about David's confession. First of all, it was genuine. It was genuine. You say, "Well, Pastor Jeremiah, isn't all confession genuine?" Not really. Confession can be dishonest and ungenuine. Did you know that? But I want to tell you something. When David confessed, his confession was genuine. You say, "How do you know that?" Look into the Bible with me and notice what he said about what he did. Verse 1, he calls it transgression, which is rebellion. Verse 2, he calls it iniquity, which is perversion, distortion, acting unjustly, dealing crookedly. Verse 2, he calls it sin, which means to miss the mark. And verse 4, he calls it evil, which is a vile thing which deserves condemnation. The Hebrew words are much more graphic than our words. What David said was, "God, I want to tell you that I know what I did, and what I did was really bad." There was no candy coating of his transgression. If you go back in Psalm 32 and verse 5, you see what David said about this prayer after he had written it. He says, I acknowledged my sin to you, and my iniquity I have not hidden. I said, I will confess my transgression to the Lord, and you forgave the iniquity of my sin. In Psalm 51:17, we are told that the Lord honors a broken and a contrite heart. His confession was genuine. He recognized that what he did was wrong. One of the things that keeps many of us from ever knowing renewed joy and in fellowship with God, knowing what it means to have the burden lifted, is we're always trying to make our sin look better. We're always trying to put it in better terms. We're always trying to couch it in ways so that we don't feel so badly about it. The only way you can ever get any relief from sin is to confess. And you know what the word means? Amalageo in the Greek language means to say the same thing. It's to look at your sin and to say the same thing about it that God would say. To acknowledge you're wrong. You say, well, Pastor Jeremiah, that's so painful and that's so hard. But it's the only way back. It's where you start, through genuine confession. Notice, secondly, it was not only genuine, it was God-centered. David said, against thee, God, and thee only have I sinned. Now, it's not that he does not understand that others have been affected. David hasn't suddenly lost his knowledge of what happened. He knows Bathsheba has been hurt in this, her purity taken away. He knows that Uriah is in the ground, dead because of what happened. He realizes that Joab has been complicated in his own integrity because of what he has done. He knows what's happened to him, but David said, Lord, it's against you and you only that I have sinned. David now sees that ultimately his sin is an insult and an injury to God. It is God's love that has been wounded. It is the God of grace against whom he has sinned. And when a person takes that attitude, that God's forgiveness is reckoned by his grace and his mercy, and that sin is a sin against God first of all, he has taken a major step on his way back. Well, when he confessed, something great happened. And let me hold out this hope for all of us today. Nothing we have ever done. David, he did the biggies. Adultery, murder, cover up. And yet, I want to tell you something. David took the route back. His conviction promoted a confrontation which brought out of him a confession. And now we're going to see the cleansing that takes place in his life. The same intensity of words that David uses to talk about his sin, he now uses to describe the forgiveness. And I want you to notice these as you look at Psalm 51. He says, first of all, that he wants his sin to be blotted out. He sees his sin as a record against him in the archives of heaven. And he says, oh God, blot it out. Just take a pen. And you know, sometimes when I'm working on a manuscript or something, I'll get one of these big markers, you know, these big black markers. They make huge black marks. If you want to take out a whole sentence, you just take that black marker and you just go across like this. You don't have to do it twice. It wipes out a whole sentence. David said, God, what I want you to do is this. I want you to take your marker and blot my sin out of the archives of heaven. Then he said, God, I want you to wash away my sin. He sees his sin as a stain upon his soul. He says, God, take your precious blood and just wash all this sin away. And then he says, Lord, I want you to cleanse me, verse 2. And the technical term that he uses in verse 2 is the term for the cleansing of a leper. And it's the term that was used to declare that a leper had been cleansed. He said, God, take away the leprosy of my soul. And then notice down in verse 7, this is an incredible insight from the scripture. He prays that he would be purged with hyssop. Do you know what that was? A purging with hyssop was what a Jewish person had to do after he came in contact with a dead body. It was an Old Testament ritual that was prescribed in the law. The Jews had an intense abhorrence to death, and the law provided that after you had come in contact with a dead body, you had to go through this process. You had to go through this ritual cleaning, the purging with hyssop. And David said, God, I've come in contact with a dead body. I'm the cause.

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3: I've been through the sin. I've been through the overwhelming anguish in my soul. I've had somebody come and tell me I'm the one. And I've had to come and ask you to forgive me. And you've taken my sin away. You've blotted it out. You've washed it clean. You've unsinned me, God. And I want to tell you I'm on the other side of it now. And oh, how blessed is the man who has been forgiven. And all God's people said amen. If you've been forgiven, you know what David's talking about. He had the answer to his prayer. God did indeed restore unto him the joy of his salvation. And I want to just tell you today, my friends, that the great good news of the gospel is we have a forgiving God. And that when we come clean with God, when we come to him and open our hearts up to him and tell him what's happened in our heart, God does hear us and he forgives us. And the word of God is replete with references to the forgiveness of God. Psalm 86:5 says, "For you, Lord, are good and ready to forgive and abundant in mercy to all those who call upon you." Psalm 103 says, "For as the heavens are high above the earth, so great is his mercy toward those who fear him. As far as the east is from the west, so far has he removed our transgressions from us." Oh, I could give you dozens of other verses that just continually say, God forgives. God forgives. And he will forgive you. He's just waiting for you to come and ask him. Now, I wish there was some way I could make this clearer to you, because the sense of sin is so great that if we don't have a comparable sense of the awesome forgiveness of God, we can leave burdened down. But you don't have to do that. I read about a nun who went to a bishop for confession. And one day the nun told this bishop that Christ had revealed himself to her in person. And the bishop, understandably doubtful, said to her, "Well, I have some instructions for you. The next time Christ appears to you, I want you to ask him about the sins of the archbishop." And the nun said, "Of course, I'll be happy to." So the next time, in a period of confession, the bishop said to the nun, "Well, did you ask Christ about the sins of the archbishop?" And she said, "Yes, I did, Father." And he replied, "What did he say?" The nun answered, "He said, I've forgotten them." And he has. That's the good news of forgiveness. He puts them behind his back as far as the east is from the west. He buries them in the deepest sea, and he forgets what he forgives. And yet there's a postscript. And if I'm going to be an honest pastor and an honest teacher, I need to tell you the postscript. The Lord will not erase history. And sometimes there are things which are set in motion while we are out of fellowship with God that are a matter of cause and effect, and we have to reap what we sow. Even when we have been restored to fellowship out of the forgiveness process, sometimes we have to pay the piper. In fact, when David responded to Nathan, and Nathan said to him, "Thou art the man," and David got angry, he said, "Whoever did that's going to die, and he's going to restore fourfold." How could he possibly have known how prophetic he was? Because that's exactly what David did. He gave back fourfold. Let me tell you briefly what happened. The child that was conceived and born to Bathsheba died. Shortly after that, David's daughter Tamar was raped by his son. David didn't judge that, didn't take care of it. He should have stepped in as a father and said what needed to be said and taken judgment on his own son and punished him. But how could David do that? His credibility as a father had been shot. Third thing that happened was Absalom found out about Tamar, was so incensed at what had happened to her that he went and murdered Amnon. And then Absalom got caught up in a power struggle with his father, tried to start a coup in the kingdom, took half of David's people and left and had David forced out of the kingdom. And then later, you see Absalom hanging from a tree by his hair, and he's dead.

0: dead. And the most anguishing cry in the whole story of David is this father on the news of his son Absalom. And you just can hear the weeping in his voice as you read it in the pages of the scripture. Oh, Absalom, my son, Absalom, my son. So, there are consequences. And you know, friends, I wish I didn't have to say that. I wish there's some way I could just say, you know, if you just come back to God and he'll forgive you, and that's important, and it's good to have the guilt gone, but he doesn't just take his magic brush and take away everything that happened while you were walking away from him. You may not want to hear it, but if I'm going to be faithful to you as your pastor, you need to hear it. It's the truth. So there's two things that I think we need to say as we close our Bibles and as we think about that. And I just want you to listen to them carefully. There's two impossibilities. If we don't get these messages, we won't hear what God wants us to hear. The first impossibility is this, and listen up, especially young people and all of you who may be on the threshold of going down a road that you think you have carefully protected yourself from. Listen to me. Impossibility number one, it is impossible to get away with sin. You can't do it. The Bible says it this way, be sure your sin will find you out. So I just want to tell you, as faithfully as I can, don't think you're going to be the one who will get by with it, because you won't. You won't do it. Nobody ever does. But there's another impossibility that's good news, and I want you to listen up. You may have messed up. Who of us here can look at another and say, I haven't ever had to come back and ask for the cleansing and the hyssop? We all have. And you may have messed up, and maybe you're in the midst of it right now. Let me tell you the next impossibility. Yes, it's impossible to get away with sin, but it's also impossible to get away from the love of God. And you may think that because of what you've done, God doesn't love you anymore. Don't you think that? The very fact that he brought you here is an evidence that he loves you. And if you have gotten into a situation where you don't want anybody to know what you've done, and you say, it's bad, Pastor, I want to tell you something. I don't care how bad it is. God loves you. And if you're one of his children, he will come after you. And he will keep after you. And he will come in every way he can to draw you back. You may have to feel some of the sting of what you've done before you open up and take note of it. But I want you to understand today that just as surely as you cannot get away with sin, you cannot get away from God's love. You cannot. He loves you with an everlasting love. Now, many of us as parents have not had to, on occasion, as I did once, take hold of a child by the shoulders and say, I don't care what you're doing or what you think you're doing, but I want to tell you something. No matter what you do, I will never stop loving you. Never. And if I'm like that as a human father with my imperfections, I want to tell you that's the way God is. He will never stop loving you. You may be unlovable, but he will never stop loving you. I read a little thing that I want to share with you as we close. It's in a book by Ruth Harms Culkin. It's a little book called Lord, Don't You Love Me Anymore. And she tells a story kind of in a poetic way of a conversation she had with a little boy, 7-year-old boy. This is what she wrote. He is 7 years old, and he's my friend. His eyes are merry, and his hair is short, and his nose is covered with freckles, and on a cold, rainy day, we sat on the floor eating hot, buttered popcorn. The popcorn went down quickly, but the questions came out slowly. If I told a lie today, would God stop loving me? Well, no, of course not, David. Well, if I told 2 lies or 3, would he stop loving me then? No, but you'd be unhappy in your heart. Well, what if I punched Johnny in the nose and made his nose bleed real hard? Would God stop loving me then? No, but you better not try it. What if I threw a rock and broke your window? Would God stop loving me then? No, but you'd have to work to pay for it. What if I stepped on the snails and ate all your flowers? Would God stop loving me then? Not for a minute, David. Well, when would God ever stop loving me? David, not until there is no more earth. And no more heaven, and no more God, then it's never going to happen no matter what. That's right, David. Even if it sometimes feels like it might, it's never going to happen no matter what. And that's the good news. God loves you. And the reason you have that hurt in your heart right now is because you're God's. And he doesn't want you out of fellowship with him. And you're never, ever going to have it back the way it should be until you come clean. And David's given you the formula, hasn't he? He's given you the plan. You can even borrow his prayer if you like. But whatever you do, my friend, don't go on living unforgiven. He waits for you with wide open arms, and he will accept you back if you'll come.
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7: Because I think I speak for most men. Women are a mystery to us. I realize when I talk about mothers and I make any comments that are a little bit condescending, that's the place that angels fear to tread. It's a no-win situation for me. So if I make a mistake this morning, I'm asking all the ladies to be good Proverbs chapter 31 women and forgive me in advance. And all the ladies said, amen. I didn't see her many amens. Do you know what the emotional difference between a man and a woman is? Men will admit that they don't understand ladies. But for a woman, they believe that they possess a virtue of God of being all-knowing. They believe that they understand every word and motive of their husbands. All right, guys, you're leaving me out on an island right now, all right? I am blessed that God gave me Kathy, Genesis chapter 2. God says it's not good for man to be alone. I'll make him a companion, a helper. And when I said I never knew what that really meant until I got in a car and I found out what a helper is all about. Take a look at this with me.
8: You get married, you're a guy, you get a little helper in the car. I love my little helper in the car. He knows everything about driving. It's very convenient for me. But sometimes I get confused. See, I don't know how I get anywhere without my helper in the car. I'd probably be bouncing off trees and buildings and stuff, but she's there to help. Like, she tells me when the light changes colors and everything. It's very convenient and helpful. Like, it's green. Thank you, helper. Because I was confused. I didn't know.
7: Yeah. My little helper. It is an honor to be able to bless moms today. Mother's Day helps us celebrate the power that God has put within a mom to influence and direct our lives. Here's what I know about women, a mom. You all are incubators. By that I mean whatever is sown by a woman, she's going to incubate it. She's going to multiply it, and then she's going to give it back to you. Luke chapter 6, pressed down, shaken together, running over in your life. If you give him groceries, she's going to give you a meal. If you give her a house, she'll turn it into a home. If you sow into her dreams, she will build that into reality. But if you sow into her jealousy, mistrust, and frustration, she's going to incubate that and give that back to you. So it is important for us today to, in the house of God, to celebrate the DNA of God in moms. Because the world has a different model of what a woman, a mom, should be. Because of the clickbait-driven, 10-second filtered images that we see on social media, we get a distorted idea of what a woman is supposed to be. We have role models of women in our culture who are God-haters, men-haters, propagate that the Bible's idea of the role of a woman is suppressive. We have women who are role models in our society, according to culture, who can shake it, who can reveal it, who can show it, who can curse it, and fight for the right to abort it. That's what our society says. But that's why we are going to raise the banner and the virtue of what it means to be a godly woman in this house. I didn't say perfect, because women who understand the grace of God, understand forgiveness, understand redemption. There is nothing more powerful than that, than a woman who has saturated herself with the word of God, that knows how to invade the heaven's courts in prayer. There is absolutely the most powerful weapon that you can have in your arsenal as a mom is a praying mom. I know I have one. Let me lift up to you two unusual women in the Old Testament as role models of being an incubator. The first one will surprise you. I want to rehabilitate the first woman in the Bible named Eve. Do you understand? The Bible never refers to the original sin as the sin of Eve. It's always referred to as the sin of Adam. Women, you missed a great opportunity to say amen right there. I teed it up for you. Yet, whenever you hear the story, everybody gets mad at Eve. The blame game started with Adam. God says to Adam, why did you do that? What did Adam say? She did it. It's the woman that you gave me. You read it in Genesis chapter 3, verse 12. The woman whom you gave to be with me, she gave me of the tree. I didn't ask for her. It was your idea in the first place. I was just living my life, going to work, coming home, watching ESPN. Then you knock me out. I wake up and I'm missing a rib, and there she is, and it's been nothing but problems since. Remember, you said you would forgive me, ladies. So Eve needs to be rehabilitated. Eve needs a break on Mother's Day, because when you go back to God's promise after the fall to Adam and Eve, God gave Eve the promise. It's the first prophetic word in the Bible. It was to a woman, Genesis chapter 3, verse 15. God says to the serpent, I will put enmity, hostility between you and the woman, between your seed and her seed. He will bruise your head and you shall bruise his heel. Eve needs to be rehabilitated, because God was saying, I'm going to give a woman a capacity to do something that no man can do it. And that is to take a seed, incubate it, and produce something that God will use for his eternal purposes in this world. Somebody ought to say amen right there. I'm going to bring redemption for all mankind through a woman. Her seed is going to have the ability to crush the head of the works of the evil one. And I believe that in part of the reason why there's such an attack on the role of a woman in society is that right there. I believe that part of the reason abortion is the holy grail of liberal theology in the United States of America is because of Genesis chapter 3, verse 15. Because the enemy knows there is something in you that brings the end to his kingdom. Moms, let me tell you, God didn't give you kids just for a nice Christmas card, a cute Instagram post, even though my grandkids are exceptionally amazing on them. But God put a little bit of himself inside of your child. Every time a child comes into this world, there's a piece of God that shows up in that delivery room. Now watch this. Satan knows, ladies, moms, that you are the door, the entry of potential to this world to crush and destroy his works. And every mother here today needs to be reminded that your son, your daughter, no matter what their age is, no matter what their skin color is, no matter their competency level, no matter how they're acting right now, I want to tell you, you need to claim the prophetic word of Genesis chapter 3, verse 15, that your seed was brought to this earth to crush the works of the enemy. Somebody say amen. Moms, can I suggest to you today that you become a praying mom? That you incubate your children's future in prayer. The most important thing you can do is to pray for your children. It is not a Division I scholarship. It's the importance of praying God's future over their life. Listen, I know firsthand, I've just mentioned it. The devil is afraid of a praying mom. The devil is afraid of a praying grandmother, because God told Satan from the very beginning, I'm going to put enmity between you and the woman's seed. So every mom here, every woman here, you need to get your fatigues on. It's time to go to war and declare to your arch enemy that you can't have my seed. I speak life over my seed. I speak destiny. I speak victory over my seed. Every mom say amen here this morning. Second mother that I want us to consider is Sarah, Abraham's wife. It's an interesting narrative. They're older and she is barren with no children. Hebrews chapter 11 gives us a little bit different look than Genesis does. Chapter 11, verse 11, it says, by faith, say that with me, by faith, Sarah herself also received what? Strength to conceive. And she bore a child when she was past the age, because she, Sarah, judged him to be faithful who had promised. Most of the attention of the story goes to Abraham. As you read the narrative, you have a sense that Sarah's just along for the ride. God didn't say anything to her. Her life was just fine until her husband had an encounter with God. Abraham tells Sarah one day, hey, pack it all up, all of our possessions, we're leaving. See, I understand after 40 years of marriage, women like details. Where are we going? Where are we going to stay? How are we going to get there? How many days we're staying? How many pairs of shoes do I need? Let me give wisdom to all the younger dads here as you are thinking about gift giving on Mother's Day or other special occasions. There are three types of gifts you will never lose on. Shoes, purses, and jewelry, especially diamonds. You will never lose out. If you're ever wondering, those are the three. That's the holy grail of gift giving. Abraham says to Sarah, God told me we're going to leave. Let's go. I think there is a misconception about Sarah. She usually gets painted in the light of being a nag. But you ought to read this book. It's interesting. Genesis chapter 12 tells us that Sarah is a beautiful lady. She's sharp. You might even want to say in today's context, Sarah is a hottie. It's right there in Genesis. I'm not making this up. She's hot, and Abraham knows that she's hot. Because we know, Abraham tells her, we're getting ready to pass through Egypt, and when they see you, it's something when your husband knows that you're something, and you have to tell, he has to tell you ahead of time, when they see you, they're gonna kill me. You ever hear of the phrase, to die for? Well, it finds its roots right there in Genesis chapter 12. Sure enough, they go through Egypt. Word gets back to Pharaoh how amazing she is. And servants say to Pharaoh, whoa, what's coming down the road? She is smoking hot. I'm telling you, she is something else. This is how brilliant, this is how courageous Abraham is. Abraham tells Sarah, when they come to get you, tell them you're my sister. Doesn't that make you proud to be a man? Sarah is along for the ride. She doesn't know where she's going, and beyond that, her husband is so self-consumed, he can only think about himself, all right? Not an appropriate time for women to say amen right now. Pharaoh invites Sarah over to the palace. Pharaoh gets the stomach flu. It's in your Bible. God puts a plague on Pharaoh's house. Pharaoh ends up paying Abraham to leave. I'm wondering if there's any moms here today, any wives here today, any women here today, you feel like you're just along for the ride, that you bring really nothing to the table. You feel like there's no value. Your opinion doesn't matter. That you're just along for the ride. Not only did Sarah feel like she was just along for the ride, she felt she was out of season. Because she was barren. She was without child and she was old. Being out of season is when you're in a situation that just doesn't feel like the right time in your life. Being out of season is that you feel out of place in a current situation. Moms, ladies, have you ever made plans and you thought they were going to turn out a certain way and they haven't worked out that way for you? Out of season. You thought you had raised your kids. Now out of necessity, you're raising your grandchildren. Out of season. You were a stay-at-home mom, but out of necessity, you find yourself in the workplace. Out of season. You find yourself back in the dating game because of a divorce you did not anticipate. Out of season. Sarah must have felt she was out of season because of the promise that God gave to her, that she was going to have a child in her old age. It's one of those promises that you want to say to God, I love the promise. I'm all about the promise. But the promise should have come 20 years ago. When you're out of season, ladies, there's a good chance you're going to make a mistake. The whole Hagar-Ishmael thing, that was Sarah's idea. She made a decision because she felt like she was out of season, out of place, that life had passed her by. Did I tell you already, there are no perfect moms. Sarah failed. Sarah doubted God. I wonder how many moms here feel like you have failed in being a mom. I wonder how many women here today feel like they are doubting God and his promise. But Sarah never let go of the promise of God, even in her failure and her doubting. Hebrews 11, verse 11, by faith, she kept on believing. And Hebrews 10 says that she received strength to conceive, which tells me, moms, to conceive God's dreams in your life, you're going to need some strength. You're going to need some help. Women are incubators. God created you with the ability to receive seed and the strength to carry that seed to the place it becomes a reality. The reality of your promise for some of you haven't shown up yet, has it? You're still hoping. You're still believing. Ladies, can I tell you, stay in faith. Mom, stay in faith. Keep on believing for what God has put inside of you. God will give you the strength to conceive it and bring it to pass. Yes. I thought about the woman in Mark chapter 5 who was bleeding for 12 years. She spent everything she had, the Bible says. 12 years, she felt like she was out of season. She didn't have the whole thing, but she had enough. She had enough faith to conceive. She said in Mark chapter 5, if I can just touch, if I can just touch. She didn't have it all, but she had enough strength to conceive that if she could touch Jesus, the little that she brought to the table, she would be made whole. And the Bible says she received power when she touched Jesus. There's something about a woman, if they can just get the seed inside them, it's just a matter of time. It's just a matter of time. I'm trying to tell some ladies, some moms here this morning, if you have strength to conceive, if you have enough faith on the inside of you, you can give birth to the promises of God in your life. Those children will serve the Lord. That prodigal will come back. Single moms, you will have enough. You may not have everything that you think that you need to have, but if you have the seed, you have enough. Matthew chapter 17 says, if you have faith as a what? Mustard seed. You will say to that mountain, whatever mountain you're facing, mom, move from here to there and it will move, and nothing will be impossible for you. If there's a promise that is in you, I want to remind you, mom, ladies, God has built you to carry it. God designed you. He made you to take a seed, take it into your spirit, incubate it, pray over it, believe over it, watch over it. And when there will be a moment that the gestation of the Spirit of God will help you give birth to the promise of God in your life. I want to encourage you, don't give up on the promise this morning. Moms, don't give up on the promise. I came on this Mother's Day to remind you of Sarah. It may be later in your life, you may not be the place that you thought you were going to be. But if you have the strength to conceive, the seed that God has given you, the promise that God has given you, and it's alive in you, don't lose heart. Don't lose heart, mom. Don't lose heart, because in due season, you shall reap. Let me just say to all the moms who feel like they're doing this all by themselves, and I've been doing this for 45 years of pastoral ministry. Most of the time, not all the time, most of the time, the spiritual responsibility of the household falls on the mom. You had to get up, mom, and get the kids ready for church. And many times you attend the church all by yourself with the kids. Today, I want to say to some ladies who have had a long journey. Moms, today, I bless you. I honor you, because it would have been easy to give in. It would have been easy to quit. But God gave you the strength to conceive. And what he has promised, he will fulfill. I want every mom who's here to stand right now. If you would stand, every mom in this room. Yeah, you can clap for these moms right now. I want you to stay standing because I'm going to pray for you. You are standing, and maybe the facade of Mother's Day, you can hide some things, but you're here and you feel like you're just along for the ride. Some parts of your life feel out of season. You feel by yourself. You feel overwhelmed. You feel discouraged. There are some moms here who feel like they have been a failure in life. You made decisions that you wish you didn't make. And you carry a boatload of regret.
9: I believe that God brought me here today to say to some people who feel like they have been a very imperfect mom, that God knows how to take things that the enemy made for evil and turn them for good. You haven't seen the end of the story. So don't give up. Don't give up. I want to say something to the mothers who are grandmothers. Your job's not done. Your job's not done. You know what a wonderful thing it is for me to call my mom every night and she's concerned about what's going on in my life at age 67. Let me just say to all you, your job's not done. It's not time to retire. God still has a plan and a purpose for your life. So I'm going to pray. I pray on this Mother's Day prayers that are beyond the human ability to orchestrate. I pray for every mom that is in this room. And I feel impressed to pray for those who want to be moms, who desire to be a mom. But that season hasn't happened yet. Today, I pray that every mother and mother-to-be would be filled with hope, that you would inspire them right now to keep on believing, keep on trusting, that you haven't given up. And so, Lord God, I pray favor. I pray blessing over every mother. I ask, Lord God, today, some way, somehow, that your Holy Spirit would whisper into their ears, well done, well done, well done. They would sense, Lord God, somehow, the smile of heaven upon them being a mom. May they feel, Lord God, the applause of their children and grandchildren as they say thank you today for being a mom and a grandmother. So I bless these women. I bless them right now in the powerful name of Jesus Christ. And I ask, Lord God, that they would walk from this moment filled with joy for what you have called them to be, and that is a mom. In Jesus' name. And everybody said, come on, one more time. Let's show our love and appreciation for moms. God bless you. Have a great rest of your week.
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19: Welcome to today's message from Pastor Justin Soto of River City Baptist Church of Natomas. The example of our Savior being full of grace and truth found in John 1:14 is a pattern that they strive to emulate at RCBC. Standing strong in the principles and truths of God's Word with a heart of grace and love interwoven into the fabric of who they are, as illustrated by the message preached. As you listen, prayerfully consider what the Lord would have for you through today's message. Now, here's Pastor Justin.
20: Luke 24 is where we are. Let's look at verse 13, and it says, from whence Brother Eric read earlier, "And behold, two of them went the same day." The "them" would be the apostles. Two of those apostles went the same day to a village called Emmaus. Now, I want you to notice it's not one of the apostles per se, rather a disciple. And that's a better, if I said apostle a second ago, I meant to say disciple. And two of these disciples, the quandary in their heart, the wrestling of the day. And by the way, when it says that same day, it's, if you look at chapter 24, verse 1, it says, "Now upon the first day of the week, very early in the morning, they came up to the sepulcher bringing spices which they had prepared and certain others with them, and they found the stone rolled away." So that same day is the day of Resurrection Sunday, a little bit later. And it says that these two disciples, one named Cleopas, and he'll be referenced by name a little later in the passage of Scripture, and the other one named unnamed. And so two disciples wrestling in their hearts about the events that are transpiring in and around the city of Jerusalem concerning Jesus. Verse 13 again, behold, two of them went the same day to a village called Emmaus, which was from Jerusalem about 60 furlongs. Of course, a score is 60, so 60 would be, a score is 20, so 60 would be 60, and a furlong is the distance that an ox would plow a field, about 660 feet, or about 1/8 of a mile. So 60 furlongs would be about 7.5 miles. This little village called Emmaus, only referenced once in all the scriptures right here. And by the way, this story is, of course, in the book of Luke. The book of Luke is sometimes referred to as a synoptic gospel because Matthew, Mark, and Luke, those three gospel accounts, overlap many of the stories. So they call it synoptic gospels. But this particular story is found in one gospel only, the Gospel of Luke. So here we see it in the only revelation for us by way of scripture. These disciples on the road to Emmaus, wondering about all the things that were happening there. It's a 7.5 mile journey if it was compared to, you know, our metrics of travel. And they're talking together. Verse 14, they talk together all these things which had happened. It was the topic of the hour. It was the conversation of the day. Jesus, they thought, a person we followed, a Jesus we thought was maybe the Messiah. Jesus we thought maybe would establish the kingdom to Israel right now. They were just, all these questions were circling in their mind. Verse number 15, and it came to pass that while they communed together and reasoned, Jesus drew near and went with them, but their eyes were holden that they should not know him. And he said unto them, what manner of communication are these that ye have one to another as ye walk and are sad? So here, let me give you a few thoughts on this. My first thought is heavy walking. And by heavy walking, I mean, you might see people occasionally and they're, you know, they're jovial. They have a smile on their face. They're maybe skipping along and there's something, a pep in their step, so to speak. And, contrasted with others that you might see in day to day, travel, and you're at the store or maybe people you don't know, or, you're at a place where many people are converging and you can just see a heaviness to people as they walk. And I would say from the passage of scripture that we read here together today that Cleopas, one of the two, and his unnamed counterpart, both disciples of the Lord, maybe part of that 70 that Jesus sent out in Matthew chapter 10, could certainly be. We know that in John chapter 6, there were many disciples who walked no more with him, according to John chapter 6 in verses 60, 61, 62, all the way through verse 66. And so they survived the great split of John chapter 6. And there were many disciples who left and no longer walked with him. These two, however, remained. And now they're the heaviness to their step. And I would say that Jesus recognizes the heaviness to their step. Let me give you a verse, and it's similar to a verse that you're going to be familiar with, but it's a different verse, and maybe another one you can add to your repertoire. Psalm 55, verse 22 says this, cast thy burden upon the Lord, and he shall sustain thee. You know, everybody's walking around with a burden. I had a pastor, he's long since been in heaven, but for years he did a radio program every single day for a half hour. He would actually go to the radio, the radio station there and with, you know, the headsets on and the microphones and such, and every day he was in town, and he would end his 30-minute radio broadcast every single day with the same statement. He did this for 20-some years. Be kind to everybody, because everybody's having a tough day. There's some burdens out there, and people are facing struggles right there, and there's a heaviness to their walk. Let me give you another verse. You probably are familiar with it, but it's Matthew 11, 28, 29, and 30. Come unto me, Jesus said, all ye that labor and are heavy laden, and I will give you rest. Take my yoke upon you and learn of me, for I am meek and lowly in heart, and ye shall find rest unto your souls. For my yoke is easy, and my burden is light. And so we see here that there's a heaviness to their step. And everyone has a burden. I want to show you also verse number 18 of the passage of Scripture here. And so, and one of them, whose name was Cleopas, answering, said unto him, art thou only a stranger in Jerusalem, and hast not known the things which were come to pass there in these days? They don't know it's Jesus. We'll get to that in a moment. But this stranger is walking with them, and they're just carrying some burdens. There's a heaviness to their step. They're not sure how they're going to navigate the next few days, next few hours, the next part of their life. There's a heaviness, and everyone has a burden. Again, within the there's 100 of us here today at RCBC, give or take, on any given Sunday, between the kids and the nurseries and the classes and the teachers and those preparing for the potluck and those in here today. And let's say there's 100, probably a few fewer than that, but 100 of us on an average Sunday. And certainly somebody has a financial crisis that they're going through right now, the likes of which they have no idea how they're going to dig themselves out of it. It could be self-inflicted, as some of our financial crises are, but it's a crisis nonetheless, and it's difficult nonetheless. And it could be just because of the circumstances of life, and they're sitting there, and they have this burden, and others are maybe trying to salvage a marriage, and right now it's not for sure which way it's going to go, and they're trying to work through the difficulties, and others maybe are just on the other side of an unsalvageable marriage, and there's some, maybe children are running. Maybe adult children, even teen children, are just running, doing their own thing, living their own life, and not following the Lord. And it could be this burden that we're facing. And so I look amongst the crowd today, and I would say, there's some burdens out there. There's some heavy stepping amongst us. And you say, Pastor, right now I'm actually that guy skipping. And I'm glad that you are. I think all of us, if we could take the last 10 years, we got some zippity-doo-dah skipping for the Lord times. Amen. But we also have some burdens, and it's, I had a pastor once say, a different pastor say, everybody I know is either in the middle of a burden, just ended a burden, or is just on the threshold of a burden. And that's kind of true, isn't it? And you get that little window of time where you can sing zippity-doo-dah, praise the Lord, and all those wonderful things. But we're going to see Jesus show up amidst those burdens. Let me ask you this, how, and I don't have an answer to this, but how does a lost world navigate life without the Lord? You ever wonder? Like, there's no eternity. It's just you live and you die and that's it. And I would say it's a life I don't choose to live. Everybody has a burden. There are people waiting on doctor's reports right now. I mentioned earlier by way of prayer time about just many of the struggles within our church family. And a lot of late we see, we understand, we gather, there is a heaviness along amongst us in our step, the heaviness caused by the burdens that we are facing, the tears that we sometimes shed. Verse 15, let's look back a few verses. We got all the way to verse 18. Let's relook at verse number 15. And it came to pass that while they communed together and reasoned. There is an incredible, important truth here. That's not necessarily in my notes or part of the sermon, but I'll just parenthetically say this. We see oftentimes in the Scripture when somebody's going through a trial, if they'll just stop long enough and just process things without just knee-jerk reactions, the solution is just, it's right there. And I'll give you one example. Remember Joseph in Matthew chapter 1? He was espoused to Mary, and she was with child. And while he thought on these things, he was mindful to put her away privily. It was then, Matthew chapter 1, that Gabriel shows up, and Gabriel says to Joseph, fear not to take Mary unto thy wife, for that which is conceived in her is of the Holy Ghost. And had he not, I mean, if it were you or me, I mean, them would be fighting words, right? We'd go be looking for that guy. Where is that guy? I'm going to go take care of that guy. Of course, it was the Holy Spirit. We know it's the virgin birth. We believe in that truth from the Bible. But that had never happened before, had never happened since. Joseph had no idea that that even was even a possibility. I mean, maybe he could have read Isaiah, 7:14, or could have read, Isaiah 53:1. I mean, he could have read a few verses, but he wasn't thinking that. But he stopped and reasoned. And here, Cleopas and the other stopped and reasoned, and it's just a day of angst, a day of difficulty, things happening. They saw who they thought was Messiah. They saw him die. They heard, you know, the chants, crucify him, crucify him, give us Barabbas. They heard all those words, and they are walking to Emmaus. Verse 15 again. And it came to pass that while they communed together and reasoned, Jesus himself drew near and went with them. But their eyes were holden that they should not know him. And he's the one who asks him. So my first thought was a heavy walk, and the second thought is Jesus shows up. Let me give you a wonderful verse. It's Job chapter 23. And by the way, anytime you quote a verse from the book of Job, make sure you know who's speaking that verse, just so you know. Because you might be quoting Eliphaz or Bildad or Zophar or one of those guys and think, oh, that's a great truth. Well, it's the enemy who's saying those words. And I saw this calendar once, and well, the kind of calendar we used to have on our desks that every day you'd peel one, almost like a post-it note off, and it'd be the next date, and then the next day you'd peel it off, and there's a little, some of them had like little quotes on there or Bible verses on there, and one of them had Luke 4, I think it's Luke 4:4, and it seems like such a wonderful verse, but it's quoting Satan, so I thought, that is not the verse you want to have. You can't just Google search or word search verses. Make sure you know who's saying the verses, right? So especially the book of Job, you can get a lot of great sermons from Job's friends if you're not careful, but you don't want to be quoting those guys for truth. But this one is Job, just so you know. Job chapter 23, verse number 8, 9. Behold, Job said, I go forward, but he is not there. And backward, but I perceive him not. On the left hand, where he doth work, but I cannot behold him. He hideth himself. I cannot see him. Job 23, verses 8 and 9. You ever been there? These apostles didn't. Jesus was there almost like that famous footprints poem that every single house in 1985 had somewhere in their house, the footprints poem, right? He was there, I carried you. And there's so much truth to that. Jesus shows up. Here, let me quote you some lyrics to a song. It might be in our hymnal. I quote a lot of songs that we don't even sing, and I say this often. It could be in our hymnal. It might not be in our hymnal. I don't know, but it's an old hymn. Standing somewhere in the shadows, you will find Jesus. He's the only one who cares and understands. Standing somewhere in the shadows, you'll find him, and you'll know him by the nail prints in his hand. That's a great little lyric there. How many have never heard that before, ever? Many of you, that's it. We don't sing it. It might be in our hymnal. I don't know. Standing somewhere in the shadows. But sometimes that's where he is. Sometimes Jesus is there in the shadows. And sometimes we, like Job, in the midst of his own trials, we go forward. We don't find him. We go backwards. We don't find him. We go to the right and the left. We don't see him. And there's been many times in my life where I've walked around this very auditorium because I like to pray right in here. And I think, where are you, God? Are you blind that you cannot see? Are you deaf that you cannot hear? Where's God? He's there. I promise you, he shows up. They just don't know it. Jesus shows up. Look at the next thought here, same in verse 15. And it came to pass that while they communed together with them, and Jesus himself drew near and went with them. I love that statement, went with them. To me, and again, I like to define words, and the way I define compassion, and again, I'll look words up. I'll look them up in several different dictionaries, and I like to find a good definition for all the words that we use in Christianity. I'm just a definitions kind of guy. Semantics is important to me, and how you define the word itself is important, the doctrines we believe, but also how you define that word. Because a lot of people out there who will knock on your door and say, oh, we're just like you. And they believe that, Jesus and Lucifer are brothers and all kinds of crazy things. They're not just like us. They use similar words that we do. Defining those words is very important. The word compassion, like the verse in Jude, verse chapter 1, of course, verse 22, and if some have compassion, making a difference. And there are people, I think, in this room today who are more predisposed to having compassion just by their own makeup, who they are. And of some have compassion. And of some have compassion. And making a difference. And to me, the word compassion, to define it, is this: to come alongside someone with passion. Compassion. I have a burden. I have, and sometimes you just got to walk with somebody. And there might be a time, as Jesus does here, to elaborate some scriptures, and even Eliphaz, Bildad, and Zophar mentioned in them earlier about the life of Job. They showed up after Job's tremendous trials and

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3: Every bit of 6 foot five, and if he was under 350, I would be surprised. If he was 400, that wouldn't surprise me at all. And Pitcher was just a ginormous man. And Monday I was at Patrick and Melody's house. We prayed together. By Saturday, I was at Inlow Hospital in Chico, and she was basically just about to die. She died there. And this man is 6 foot five, 350 plus pounds, is basically collapsed in my arms, just weeping uncontrollably, like any of us would do. You know, like, I don't have to have the answers, but I know this. I'll cry with you. I'll pray with you. I'll go get you a Coke if you need a Coke. I'll go mow the lawn for you if I need to mow the lawn. I'll make sure your trash cans are out and put back away. You see, you don't have to be the person that knows everything. Jesus' example here is just, you know, be there for them. A text means a lot. A call means a lot. And a regular interaction with somebody means a lot. Jesus shows up. That's what the word compassion means. So we have a heavy walk. We have the burdens of those. We have Jesus showing up. We have this compassion. Let's fast forward through the story just a little bit. And you're going to see they interact a little bit. In verse 18, we read that verse. Verse 19, and he said unto them, what things? Jesus said, what's going on here in and around the city of Jerusalem as they walk to Emmaus, a 7.5-mile journey, which I would say would take most of us about 2.5 hours to walk, maybe 3 hours. I think that their heavy walk was probably a 3.5-hour journey, though. I think that you just walk differently. And they're walking, and they are talking to Jesus. Jesus, what things? And they said unto him concerning Jesus of Nazareth, which was a prophet, mighty indeed in word before God and all the people, how the chief priests and our rulers delivered him to be condemned to death and have crucified him. But we trusted that it had been he which should have redeemed Israel. And besides all this, today is the third day since these things were done. Yea, and certain women also of our company made us astonished when they were early at the sepulchre. And when they found not his body, they came saying that they had seen a vision of angels which said he was alive. And so they're telling Jesus something Jesus already knows. They don't know it's him. He's there walking with them. He's asking questions. He's interacting with them. He's trying to be a help to them. He's trying to be a blessing to them. And they're saying, are you a stranger? You don't know what's happening here? And so Jesus says unto them in verse 25, then he said to them, O fools and slow of heart to believe all the prophets have spoken. Ought not Christ to have suffered these things? You know, sometimes we want the good in Christianity, but the negative, if God is real, then why is so many bad things happening? And I would say to us and remind us that God is real and there's somebody to help us through when those bad things are happening. Because you're going to have, in the world you shall have tribulations. Be of good cheer, I've overcome the world, Jesus said in the Gospel of John. Verse 26, ought not Christ to have suffered these things and to enter into his glory? And beginning at Moses and all the prophets, he expounded unto them in all the scriptures, the things concerning himself. Imagine hearing the word from the word. Amen. I mean, imagine having, I've been around some, you know, maybe you've heard of a relatively famous pastor or preacher, maybe you've traveled to go here. And to me, I don't like celebrity pastors. It's always kind of irked me, and hot shots and things like that. But that's just a me thing. But maybe there's some just truly humble man of God that you went to hear. And maybe, you know, I've heard Lee Robertson preach, and he lived all the way well into his 90s, and he, just a great man of God. He preached for

0: like 60 some years or 70 years he preached, and I heard him preach in his 90s, and so those are kind of neat things. But as far as the celebrity pastor, I'm not a huge fan of. But maybe some of you heard maybe really recognizable names like a Billy Graham or something like that in yesteryear. I don't know. But there are nothing like hearing Jesus. And the Word gave the Word. Verse 27 again. And beginning at Moses and all the prophets, he expounded unto them all the scriptures. What a journey that they had. What a travel that they had, that they were able to go and, you know, that 3.5 hour journey from Jerusalem to Emmaus and hear the Word preach the Word. What a wonderful truth that is. Let me show you also, let's look at verse 29. Let's look at verse 28. And they drew nigh unto the village where they went. So they finally make it to their journey. And you ever do that before? Maybe you're listening to something on the radio, maybe a message, or you're listening to scripture and you're driving home and you think to yourself, I want to finish this. And I'm 5 minutes from home, and it sounds like there's 10 minutes left. And you circle around the block a time or two just to make sure you want to finish the whole thing. And they're getting nigh to Emmaus, and Jesus kind of maybe implies to them, or at least conveys to them, the fact that he might not be going to the exact same destination that they're going to. And they invite him to join them. And that's the gist of how I read this, at least, verse 28. And they drew nigh into the village whither they went, and he made as though he would have gone further. And they constrained him, saying, abide with us, for it is toward evening, and the day is far spent. And he went in to tarry with them, and to, you know, to spend some more time with them. And a statement I make often, and that's this. To me, preaching demands an invitation. I believe that we come to God's Word, and whether we're in a message in church or reading our own Bible on our own, or maybe listening to some sermons online, I believe there should be some reaction to what we're hearing. And that's why the sermons I preach are the way I preach, and I actually preach with this in mind, that preaching demands an invitation. We come to a conclusion. We come to a decision. We come to a point where we make a choice about what we've heard. Sometimes it's like, I am going to trust God. Sometimes it's like, I am going to try to.
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3: I'm Pastor Ryan Valby of Christ Community Church in Carmichael. Let's pray. Dear God, we thank you for this day, and I thank you for your church. God, I pray for your people, that we would be one as you are one. God, that we would be the example of your love and your truth in this world. That we would represent you well by loving one another, by loving those who are far from you, and sharing the good news of Jesus Christ. So God, I pray that your church would be a witness in the world today. God, that you would continue to reveal yourself to us, that we would have a spirit of wisdom and revelation, that we would know you better, and that the more that we know you, the more that we would represent you, the more that we would love you, the more that we would, God, just be your hands and feet in this world. And so, God, just fill us with your spirit and your presence. Lead us and guide us toward yourself. And God, as we connect with you, would we be your light in this world today?
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12: We are continuing on in the series Community on Mission through the book of 1 John, and we are in part 6 today, and the message is entitled Anointing and Abiding. And I have to be pretty honest with you, Pastor Brian organized this series out, which, by the way, did not Pastor Brian, has he not done an incredible job? Yeah. A brilliantly gifted teacher, done a wonderful job. I think he's trying to pay me back for all the weird passages I've given him in the past. So our passage today is just flat out bizarre. It's like John was channeling Yoda, and it's like, I don't even know what you're talking about, man. So walk with me. We can do this. We're going to get through it, and it'll be a little bit more organized by the time we get done. But I want to draw your attention to the fill in the blank, either on your app, on your phone, or maybe the fill in the blank on the handout. But I want to talk to you about some thoughts as I lead your eyes there. Y'all, because I'm sure in my identity in Jesus Christ, because I truly know that what he thinks of me is more important than what you think of me, I've been very open that I am a collecting nerd. I have been very open about my geeky qualities and my dorkiness when it comes to being a little hobby collector. Y'all know this. I collect comic books. I collect old vinyl. I collect sports cards. I mean, this is my greatest dream, that someone would come up and say, Lance, we have a storage unit. It's been sealed for 42 years. No one has ever been in there. There's dust everywhere, and I want you to search through it for treasure. Right? Like, that's when I go to bed at night, these are things I think about, right? You know, and I'm the guy, like a warthog who's rooting through, like, Goodwill, and you're like, Pastor, you all right there? You know, and I'm sure there's a treasure here somewhere. You know, I'm that guy. Right? All that kind of stuff is so cool. I was talking with my stepmom as we were cleaning out my dad's stuff and her stuff out of the house, and we came across her mint condition ticket stub from 1971 going to see one of the first shows in Vegas ever of Jesus Christ Superstar, right? And I was like, that is awesome, you know? I'm like, can I have it? Can I have it? Can I have it? You know, right? Super obsessive. Interesting. Jeff Fenholt, the original singer of Jesus Christ Superstar, got saved. I don't know if many of you know his story, but he lives between in Newport and here. So he's actually local a lot of the time. So it's super neat to be able to say, hey, he was singing this tour, and it's all the way back in 1971. So the year that I was born. So it was kind of fun to find that stuff. Now, when you're talking about collecting, things are valuable based on things like rarity and is this a first printing, a second printing, is this done originally or is it not? You train your eye to be tracking on some of this stuff. So let me give you an example. So when I collect records, right, I love like old 70s rock and roll and kind of psychedelic stuff and all that. So y'all know the Beatles, not the bug, but the people? You guys, okay. So the Beatles had an album called, I think it was Yesterday and Today or something like that. I can't remember what the name of the album was. I always think about it in terms of collection value. And on there is an open steamer trunk that they had just grabbed as a prop. And then there's the four Beatles on the cover. It's mostly white around it. Now, are you aware that that is not the original cover? The original cover to that album was actually the four Beatles sitting side by side in smocks with raw meat on them and blood on their smocks and holding baby doll parts. Did you know this? Okay, it's called the butcher cover. So, needless to say, they took this picture and they put it out on an album and instantly had backlash. People were like, we are not putting that on our shelves. We want no part of this. I mean, they sent it to DJs and DJs went ballistic on them. Like, what are you doing, man? This is messed up. So they immediately pulled them all. Only about 300 remained out there. But when they pulled them all, they didn't want to scrap the 1,500 and more that they had printed. So on those, they just covered the original cover with a secondary cover. So the trunk that you see on a lot of them is simply a paste over to the original cover. Now, how would you know that? They're very valuable when you have the original cover under it. But how would you know? Well, interestingly enough, when they put it on, they had turned the album upside down. So in the original, there was a little V-neck black thing on Ringo Starr. And when you turn it over, it ends up creating a little black triangle that shows up behind the white on top of the trunk. Only a collector would know to look there. When you walk in a comic store in modern day, why is no one writing this down? You know what I'm like? Okay, anyway, whatever. Y'all have priorities. Okay. When you walk into a comic store in modern day, there's a couple big comic companies. One of them is Marvel. You guys have seen a lot of the Marvel movies out there. And then DC, and that's like Superman, Aquaman, Batman, pretty much any man, right? Or woman. That's Wonder Woman and all that stuff. That's DC. So on the DC covers, a lot of them is that when you do a first printing of a comic book, it's different than a second printing. It's more valuable. Where they print one out and they do a certain amount and then they go, oh, wow, that sold really good. We should do it again. They don't want to ruin the value of the first printing, so they do an adjustment. So if you walk and you're scanning a modern day comic wall, you would begin to see that the DC stuff that's blue hint in the background is a first printing, but if it's red, it's a second printing. Now, who in the world would know that? Who in the world would care, right? Except for me. But I can see it from a distance. You know what I mean? Like, I can walk through. If I had a box of comics, I can spin through it because my eyes are very attuned. And you're like, Pastor Lance, is there a point that you're getting to at some point? There is. Anything valuable in this world, there's always counterfeit. And in every collecting area or hobby, there are people out there putting in forgeries and fakes. As a matter of fact, it is estimated that 60 to 70% or more of all signed sports memorabilia sold online is a complete fake. They're just signing it in their garage and then they just mail it out, you know, and we're all bidding on it as if it's real. Whenever there's something valuable, there's a counterfeit. How can you find out? The fill in the blank on the sheet in front of you is this. If you know what is true, you can recognize what is false. You see, my eye has been geared to know certain things that I can tell really fast. You would blow right past it. I see it in that collection stuff. It's the same kind of concept when I was over in Israel, and don't get me wrong, Israel's very modern. They have technology that blows the rest of the world away in desalination and all kinds of stuff. But when you get away from the big cities, it starts looking pretty remote. And the agriculture stuff of there's still shepherds out there having little flocks of sheep. And I looked at that as I was out in the rural countryside, and I was like, what a horrifically boring job. All you got to do is just watch sheep do nothing, right? Like, your job is just not let them wander away. And I realized that for the smaller flocks, they name them. They name the sheep. Why? Because they become kind of like pets in the sense that you don't want to have to get up all the time and go get the wandering sheep. So you name them and get their attention that way. So for example, let's say you have a sheep and he always wanders away, so you call him Knucklehead, right? So instead of having to get up off your rock or get up off your chair, if he starts wandering away, you go, whoa, Knucklehead, dude, we're not doing that. Get over here. And he's like, sorry. And he kind of wanders back in. It's just for practicality. What's interesting is a bunch of other voices can talk to the sheep, but they know the voice of their shepherd. Isn't that what the word says? That Jesus is our good shepherd. And he said, my sheep know my voice. Y'all remember growing up when your parents would call you in for dinner? Lots of parents can call you in for dinner, but you know that tone. My dad used to whistle with his fingers. Boom. And I would be able to know that's a tone that's only my dad. You begin to sort out all these different voices. It's the reason why I consistently have you in the Word of God. I want you always to read it for yourself. I want you to be able to look through it and find out what is real. I want you to be so saturated in how God sounds, the phrases he uses, the things he talks about, how he treats people, how he interacts with people. Why? Because you are always creating little alarms in your mind to say if a voice comes out and it says it's from God, but it doesn't sound like God, something's going to be wrong. Y'all, I need us to have a prayer life where we can be able to know the voice of God as he has interacted in our lives, so that when we're praying, over time, we can discern what is my voice, what is the devil's voice, what is God's voice. You see, we have to have such a relationship with God that we would know for certain if he was talking or not. Y'all know how sometimes if you ever leave your phone around other people, like your staff at a church, and you didn't know they had your phone and they kind of blow it up by putting funny pictures on it. Yeah, that happens to me all the time. So I would know for sure if somebody texted on my wife's phone and it said Susie Hahn at the top and she was texting to me, I would know if it wasn't her. Why? We have had so many texts back and forth. I know what emoji she uses. I know how she phrases things. I know what she would say and what she wouldn't say. I don't care what name is on the top. I know my wife. You guys, a lot of people speak for God. A lot of people on the radio, a lot of people on podcasts, a lot of people on TV, and they're all telling you that God says a certain thing. Do you know him well enough to be able to go, ooh, I know you're using the same name. I just don't think we're talking about the same guy. Y'all, we need to be so immersed. Remember, if you only listen through other people about the Word of God, you're going to set their alarm, not your alarm. You will trigger off their alarm, but what if their alarm is wrong? I want us to have a personal relationship with God, personally knowing the Bible, knowing things about the one that you love the most. I understand it's a little bit of discipline to be able to get into the Word. I just would rather you have your Jesus and not just a regurgitated Jesus from somebody else. You know what I'm talking about? All right. So here's the story. Could you turn with me to 1 John chapter 2, verse 18? 1 John chapter 2, verse 18. It's almost all the way to the right in the Bible. It's page 1021. The Bible's under the seat in front of you if you need one of those. And here's the real story. It's going to sound a little bit weird, but it's pretty simple. Pastor John, best friend of Jesus, he wrote a letter to this fledgling church that he had kind of gotten up and running and then had to go off and do some other things. And it had really been bombarded by bad teachers. Some people came in, they weren't really believers, but they were kind of spiritual and they were part of the church. And they started sharing weird stuff. They started saying things like, you know, you can get to God and it doesn't have to be Jesus. You know, you can really kind of be spiritual and be really connected to what's going on with God, but I can't tell you that Jesus is really the Messiah. You know what I mean? And you know what? This whole thing, really, don't you want the Father? What's this whole thing about the Son? They're starting to mess with Jesus. Well, of course, the pastoral leadership was like, we're not having that. you guys need to clean it up. Well, they ended up kind of creating a stir. They ended up causing a schism and a split, and then they all took off and did their own thing. Well, that was breaking John's heart. So he said, you guys, I need you to come back in. I know that scared you. I know it rattled you. I know them telling you that you weren't really saved and there was secret knowledge that they had and they could give you certain secret anointing and you could be in this secret thing and they're the only ones with the right truth. And I know they were messing with you, but I need you to know, kids, you're fine and you have the gospel, you are saved, and you have the Holy Spirit, right? That's the story we're about to read. Turn to me if you haven't already. 1 John chapter 2, verse 18. Sounds like this. He starts out, children, it is the last hour. And as you have heard that Antichrist is coming, so now many Antichrists have come. Therefore, we know that it's the last hour. Okay, sounds like what? A Halloween movie. Like, what are you talking about? Antichrist? Is this 666? What's happening? It's actually really, really easy. It goes like this. Jews had two time frames, before a Messiah, after a Messiah. That's it. We know how that works because we in America and almost all over the world deal with AD and BC. Do we not? We know about separating time into two chunks. If I said to you, that guy was in power in 517, you would have to ask me what? 517 AD or 517 BC? Then you can put it in the right category. Okay. The Jews said everything leading up to the Messiah is all prep. It's all difficult. It's all terrible. But then the Messiah is going to come and it's going to change everything. And that's going to be the glorious era. And in their mind, it was all going to happen really rapidly. He was going to show up, be the conquering king. He was going to set up the world so that Israel was finally on top again. And they were going to dominate everything. And it was going to be a glorious kingdom. So they were waiting for the time after the Messiah. Well, all the Christians said, well, he showed up and yeah, he changed everything. And so we Christians, we still talk about it before and after, before Jesus and after Jesus. Did it not change everything? Y'all, let's go back and revisit it for a moment. Before the Messiah, we were separate from God. Before Jesus showed up, we were still in our sins. But then the Son of God came down, dwelt among us, became one of us so that he might die, trade his life for ours, give us his righteousness. He takes our unrighteousness. He nails it all to the cross. He dies for our sins. He raises back to life victorious, having beaten death and hell. Now death no longer is something to fear, but it's now a transference from glory to glory. He rips the curtain from the top to the bottom that used to separate man from God, saying now everyone has access to the Father. And then Pentecost hits, the Holy Spirit comes flying in, lights up fire, and goes into the heart of every believer. That talk about a game-changing season. No wonder we talk about it as before and now after. For the Jews, before was prep, after was the last days, the last hour, the end times. Anything after Jesus is those definitions. So when he says, y'all, it's the end times, it's the last days, it's the last hour, that's what he's referring to. And so this is where we start going, well, wait, you're talking about the end of the world, right? Kinda. Well, when is Jesus coming back? I have no idea, right? I have no idea. If that's why you came to church, woo, big disappointment. But one guy that's super smart, as I was reading through commentaries, he said it's kind of like this, because the Bible always talks about it being very imminent, like it's very close. Well, how can it be close when it's been like 2,000 years? Either it's close or it's not close. He said, think about it like running along the edge of a cliff. You're always right on the edge, but you can run for a really long time on the edge of the cliff. But at any moment, you can turn left and it's on. In other words, at all times, we are hovering so close that at any moment, Jesus can come. Understand, we may not even finish the service. Why? Because Jesus can do anything he wants to do. And if he returns, that's the way it's going to go. But could he be another 1,000 years? Absolutely he could. He knows the perfect timing. And we're running right along the edge of that cliff. So that's what it means by the last hour. And is it now? Is it now? Is it? It could be. But then he mentioned something else. Children, it is the last hour, and as you have heard, the Antichrist is coming. So now many Antichrists have come. Therefore, we know that it's the last days. Why? Because when Jesus came, we have a kingdom clash. Do you remember when Jesus first showed up on earth and there was the temptations of Jesus in the desert? Do you remember what one of those temptations was? It was what? Look at all the kingdoms of the world. I'll give them to you right now. You don't have to go through the cross. I'll just give you all the kingdom. Why? Because I own them all. I run this place. Why do I run this place? Because every human being keeps handing them over to me. So I run this place. What happened was when Jesus went on the cross, died for the sins of the world, and rose again, what did he do? He said, now I'm coming after your kingdom. I'm giving my keys to the kingdom to my family. And they're going to storm the gates of hell, and the gates of hell will not prevail. I'm going to bind you, and they're going to walk through your world in my power and in my authority, and they're going to start screwing up your world. So I'm going to press in, and I'm going to press in, and I'm going to press in, and you're going to get more agitated and more agitated. We're going to have spiritual conflict. We're going to have my kids going out and expanding the kingdom of God, and it's going to rattle you, and you're going to get angry and angry, and we're going to have more and more tension. So yeah, that's how it's going to go. But when he mentions this Antichrist, we're like, ooh, what is that? What is that? It's simply the other team. That's it. In the very beginning, we learned that before we even got here, we had a guy named Lucifer that God had created. He became the devil or Satan, however you want to look at it, and tried to take the throne. You remember that? He was the other team. Tried to take it, got beat down, got sent here. All right. You think that he stopped? No, his whole plan is to disrupt. He's trying to hurt what God loves. He's trying to advance his kingdom. Okay, there's always been the anti-God side. Well, when you start talking about the Messiah, now we have the anti-Christ side, right? Christ means Messiah. Either somebody's going to come and try to pretend they're him and lead people astray, or people are going to come and just oppose him. Either way, they're the other team. Jesus said, ever since I come, now just expect a bunch of people are going to be like, yeah, I'm him. Stop. When I come back, you'll know, right? Don't be fooled by that. Okay, so this is all he's saying. He's saying, guys, church, we're in the time after the Messiah. How do we know that? Because everything's tense. There's always the other team. And you know what? The other team came in and messed up our church. We're trying to put the pieces back together. Pick it up in verse 19. That group who blew us up and then walked away, they went out from us, but they were not of us. For if they'd been of us, they would have continued with us. But they went out that it might be plain that they are not one of us. What is this point? If they were truly part of the church of Jesus Christ, they would have submitted to leadership and they would have stayed around. The fact that they're not even in Christianity anymore shows they weren't legit in the first place. Now, let me tell you what I am saying, what I'm not saying. What I am saying is that this is apostasy. It's leaving Christianity. Here's what I'm not saying. That everyone that leaves the local church is terrible. Okay, we're not talking about leaving the local church. Do you understand there is one church, right? Big C. There's one church. There's one bride of Christ. There's not a lot of brides of Christ. Just one. It's not into polygamy, monogamy. There is one bride of Christ, yeah? And so either you're in it or you're not in it. That's the Big C church. Now, the expression of that bride can be in all the local churches. So whether or not you go here or you go to Bayside or wherever you're going to go, if you're going to go to Destiny or whether you're going to go to Jesus Culture or wherever, you're still in the family. Do you understand? You're just in different houses of the family. You're not leaving Christianity when you leave a local church. You're not automatically a horrible person because you challenge the leadership of a local church. What this is talking about is they left Christianity. They were challenging the very foundation of Christianity, saying that Jesus Christ wasn't the right way to go. John's like, that's not going to happen on my watch, man. You either are Jesus or you're not all about Jesus. But we're not doing that. And they left. And he said, you know what? That was evidence that they were never part of our team. Pick it up in verse 20. But kids, you have been anointed by the Holy One and you all have knowledge. What does that mean? You guys, they came in and they rattled you because they were like, we have a special anointing. And then the other one said, we have special knowledge. And you can go to the Father and bypass Jesus if you have these secret words. And yet he's like, that's garbage. Y'all have the Holy Spirit. If you don't have the Holy Spirit, you're not a Christian. That's how you become a Christian. The Holy Spirit comes into your life. So yeah, you have the Holy Spirit. Now, we can all debate on whether or not there are different empowerings. We can get into all that at another time. But if we're going to argue whether or not somebody is more saved than somebody else, that's silly. Either you're saved or you're not saved. He's like, kids, you're saved. Chill out. And this whole business about, oh, I got to have the secret knowledge. Got to have the secret. You got plenty of knowledge. You have the gospel. We're good. He's trying to calm them all down. Let's pick it up in verse 21. He said, I'm writing to you not because you don't know the truth, but because you do it and because no lie is the truth. In other words, I'm not going to play their game. Hey, they have secret truth. I have secret truth. You need my special sauce, not their special sauce. He's like, stop. You know the truth. You know the gospel. You already have it. We don't need to sweat it. He said, you want to talk about lies? Let's talk about this team that messed us up. Verse 22, who is the liar? But he who denies that Jesus is the Messiah. That's the Antichrist, the one who denies the Father and the Son. No one who denies the Son has the Father. Whoever confesses the Son has the Father also. What's his point? Quit thinking there's a way to bypass the Jesus route to get to God. This whole business throughout history where all religions lead to heaven, man. No, they don't. Jesus said very clearly, no man comes to the Father but by me. He is the only gateway. He's the only entrance. He's the only Savior that ever showed up. If you're dealing with any other religion, any other faith, even some types of groups that are like, hey, we're Christian, but we're kind of doing our own thing. You know what? They can get you into a million debates about doctrine. Oh, man, we sprinkle baby. Well, you know what? We dump our water on ours. Oh, well, we shove them underwater. Oh, whatever. There's only one question that is necessary. Who is Jesus Christ to you? I don't care if they come and knock on your door. I don't care where they're coming from. I'm just telling you this. Who's Jesus Christ to you? Because if he is not the Son of God, if he is not the Messiah, if he is not the Lord, we're not on the same page. I know we're all using the same terminology. I know we're using the same name and all that stuff. And you're Christian and I'm Christian. I'm just telling you right now, we're not talking about the same one. Please don't get sidetracked into details. Who is Jesus to you? Now you would go, well, it's easy to tell the bogus ones because they're the ones that disagree with my church, right? Is that how it goes? Let me make it a little messier for you. You ready? Let's take Joseph Smith. Everybody familiar with Joseph Smith? The guy that started Mormonism. So nowadays, one of their head dudes, one of their prophets was like, hey, we're done with the Mormon name. We're going Latter-day Saints, all right? So anyway, no disrespect. We'll talk about Latter-day Saints. Joseph Smith, one day, according to his testimony, now we can all debate whether or not this was his motive or this really happened. I'm just going to tell you from his point of view. He said one day he was looking at the church and he thought the church has really moved from where it needed to be. So he said, I was out in prayer one time and I had an engagement with God and God said, my church has lost their way. I need to get them back to where they really need to be. So I started kind of leading a movement to get the church nailed back right. Well, they created a whole new sect because the church said, we don't agree with you. And we went, well, yeah, that's obviously right. That's a cult. Okay. What's the difference between Joseph Smith and a Catholic perspective of Martin Luther, the reformer?
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24: With the power of the Spirit, Christianity was pumped from the ports there on the Mediterranean Sea, and Christianity spread like wildfire and covering the world. 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
25: Opening today's Word, Pastor Brett Metter continues exploring Luke's initial prologue that begins Acts chapter 1, including an enlightening overview of what to look forward to in our study of the book. In highlighting the incredible history of how Christianity took root and spread across the world, we'll be gaining a good understanding of God's model for the church today.
24: First of all, let's talk about the title of the book, Acts. Why is it called Acts? It's the Acts of the Apostles. Many of your Bibles say that right at the top, the Acts of the Apostles. Which apostles? Well, mostly Peter and Paul. Those are the main players in the book of Acts, but the other ones are there too. we're going to see the apostles, we're going to see John, and we're going to see James. He's going to be a kind of a thing in the book of Acts. And so it is the Acts of all the apostles, but the two key players are Peter and Paul. The author, who's the author of the book of Acts? Well, that's kind of fun. It's Dr. Luke. The same guy that wrote the Gospel of Luke wrote the book of Acts. Luke writes with sort of an investigative journalist sort of way of confirming the accounts of the gospel of Jesus, born in Bethlehem, all the way to death on the cross and even resurrection. That's the defense that he makes in the Gospel of Luke. But then from the book of Acts, he goes from the resurrection all the way through the early church, new beginnings of the Church of Jesus Christ. And it's like a culmination of an investigation of an account of the story of Jesus and his church, the beginnings of the church. So what's the reason he wrote the book of Acts? Well, he gives that to us there in verse 1, talking about the Gospel of Luke. He says, of all that Jesus began both to do and to teach. He's making sort of a record of that. And he's going to do that for the Gospel of Luke, but he's also going to do that for the church in the book of Acts. He's going to make a record and talk about the infallible proofs. Did you see that in verse 3? You know, Jesus, you know, was resurrected after he died by many infallible proofs. The resurrection is one of the most provable facts in all of history. So really, Acts is a continuation of Luke, but really all the four Gospels, Matthew, Mark, Luke, and John, funnel into the book of Acts. So if I put it this way, what are the four things that we'll gain by reading the book of Acts? It's probably more than this. I'm just going to give you my favorite four. And that is, we're going to see, number one, in the book of Acts, the progress of Christianity, which is a profound and amazing story. Really, if you think of the likelihood of some guy from, you know, Galilee, some carpenter son, and he's killed on a cross by the Romans in Jerusalem, what's the likelihood of that becoming the most important major religion in the world? That's very unlikely, unless he really is who he claimed to be. But the book of Acts starts with 120 people in an upper room that were believers in Jesus. That's where we start. Within 100 years, there'd be more than 2 million Christians on the earth. And you have to understand, in Bible times, there weren't that many people on the earth. Like it's amazing. There was only, you know, 100 million people lived on the earth during the time of the first century. So 2 million people in much of the known world there in the Roman Empire becoming Christians. The progress of Christianity, you might say, it spread like a wildfire, which is kind of interesting. Now, some of you might say, well, that's easy. There was a new message. We go to tell people about Jesus, like, yeah, we know about Jesus. But back then, they could say, do you know Jesus? And like, who's Jesus? Well, let me tell you. Yeah, it was easy to be an evangelist back in the first century, you might think. But was it easy being an evangelist in the first century? If you accepted Jesus as your Savior in this first century, it's going to probably cost you your life. You might be brutally tortured and killed for becoming a Christian. And yet, isn't it amazing, in the climate of total persecution, 10 Roman emperors that came and went wanting to slaughter as many Christians as they could. That's the kind of stuff if you became a Christian. And yet, even in the climate of persecution, the church flourished and the people were serious about Jesus. What you'll see in the book of Acts is a church that was bold in their witness and sticking to their belief in Christ. And because of that, Christianity spread like wildfire. Sadly today, the church, the Christian church, is shrinking. Why is Christianity losing ground? The book of Acts is going to tell this to us. It's going to answer those questions for us. How do we see Christianity grow once again? Book of Acts is the answer. So this is why the progress of Christianity is important, because the story's not over. You and I are supposed to be the continuation of the book of Acts. I hope that the book of Acts will stir our hearts and make us realize we've got a job to do, and the book of Acts will do that for us. So the progress of Christianity. Number two reason why the book of Acts is going to be a blessing to us is the practice of Christianity. It's going to show us, what does it look like to be a practicing Christian? I'm reminded of Jesus' words talking about practicing. In John 8:34, Jesus answered them, truly, truly, I say unto you, everyone who practices sin is a slave to sin. Boy, I hope you're not practicing sin. The Bible gives us warning scriptures like those who continually practice, the active present indicative. The idea is, if you're trying to be better at sinful things, and there's a list there that gives you, you know, witchcraft, anger, greed, homosexuality. Like, there's a whole list. Like, if you're into all that stuff and you're trying to get better and better at that stuff, Bible says you will not inherit the kingdom of heaven. That's pretty heavy, and that's what Jesus is saying. Those who practice sin, trying to get better at it, becomes a slave to sin. But the book of Acts is going to teach us that there was a group of people practicing Christianity, how to become better Christians. And the Bible tells us what that even looks like. Philippians talks about it this way in chapter 4, verse 9. What you have learned and received and heard and seen in me, Paul said, practice these things, and the God of peace will be with you. If you're a practicing Christian, the promise of the word is you're going to have a peace within you that's inexplicable and even supernatural. One of the things we're supposed to practice is knowing the word of God. In fact, Paul was telling Timothy in 2 Timothy 2:15, study to show thyself approved unto God, a workman that needeth not to be ashamed, rightly dividing the word of truth. This is what we're supposed to be practicing. And it takes effort to practice Christianity. Are you a practicing Christian? Practice implies you're not perfect. That's why I'm nervous when we talk about doctors who practice medicine. That makes me a little nervous. I wish they were just doing medicine, but they've proven that they're practicing. But as Christians, we too don't have it perfect, and we practice, hopefully, Christianity. But the point is to want to get better at it. And the practice of Christianity, actually, it turns out you'll have peace if you practice Christianity. That's what the scriptures are saying. But what Satan wants to do, and this is important, he would like to rob you of that idea of practicing Christianity. He will feed you lies and say, oh, practicing Christianity, what a bummer. You gotta go to church on Sunday and you gotta give of money. And pretty soon Satan will just convince you, wow, what a bummer. But what you need to understand is the practicing Christian, according to the book of Acts, we're gonna see people who loved it. They found out that practicing Christianity was the way. And it became the what they called the early church. They were called the way. This is the way. What's the way? The Jesus way. Who started this whole thing, the church is the way? Well, Jesus did. You know, in John chapter 14, verse 6, it says, Jesus said, I am the way, the truth, and the life. No man comes to the Father but by me. So Jesus started this whole thing about the way, and then it became sort of the mantra of the early church. That's what they called themselves. And the way implies moving in a direction, and we're going to see that the church was really thrilled to be a part of the way. They were excited to be part of the way. Now, this is kind of important because, like I said earlier, Satan wants to rob you of that joy that's being part of the way of Jesus and being part of his church. He's turned it into work instead of joy. It's a got to instead of a get to. I hope none of you are that way. I think Satan wants to rob you of that. And how many of you know, Christian, well, I got to go to church on Sunday. You're like, well, man, we kind of like going to church. That's the way it's supposed to be. Satan wants to rob you of that. By making, you know, being a follower of Jesus and a part of the way of Jesus seem like, well, I got to go to church. And he's turned it into a got to instead of a get to. If he's done that in your heart, man, you're the one who loses. You got to get back. Like even the scriptures, restore unto me the joy of thy salvation. Like being a Christian is a joyful way. It is the way. And Satan will try to rob you of that. These book of Acts, practicing Christians, they loved doing what they were doing, even though their lives were even on the line at many points in the story. Being saved, serving Christ, being a part of his church, this is what they did. Now, one of the things that we're going to see is, remember I said they were saved by grace through faith, but works, good works, were a part of the early church. That's something we can't lose. You know, I feel like sometimes churches, we lose the, what are we supposed to be about? If you ask, what does a Christian look like? Man, you'll hear some strange answers. Some people will say, well, they look like haters. They're against this, that, and the other thing. You know, like, it's interesting what people say, moral pejoratives. They'll say, Christians are hypocritical. Christians are narrow-minded. They used to say Christians are intolerant, but then they became more intolerant than Christians, so now they can't say that anymore. But, you know, they'll come with all kinds of names for you as Christian people. But, you know, some of that's uncalled for. And we even read, they called the way heresy, even in the early church. So you're going to always get criticism. But is some of that criticism legit? That's the question I would ask. As the church, have we lost our witness? What does the practice of Christianity look like? And if you ask the average person, what does a true Christian look like? Would love be one of the things they say about us? Because we're going to see in the book of Acts that love and kindness, mercy and helping the widows and the orphans and the poor people, that was part of the deal. You know what's amazing about this notion is this goes even to the Old Testament. People try to split the Old Testament and the New Testament, act like God A and God B. There's the God of the Old Testament and the God of the New Testament. But what you got to remember is God never changes. He's the same yesterday, today, and forever. And the God of the Old Testament is the God of the New Testament. You see hints of that. Like, for example, in Isaiah chapter 1, verse 11 through 18. You don't need to turn there, but there's kind of this interesting, you can jot it down in your notes maybe, but let me just quickly read. God gets to a place where he's like, I'm sick of your dumb sacrifices and going to the temple and worshiping and your oblations. I'm sick of it. Why would God be sick of worship in the Old Testament? Well, let me read. He says, when you appear before me, who hath required this at your hand to tread on my courts? Bring no more vain oblations. Incense is an abomination to me. The new moons and the Sabbath, calling of assemblies, I cannot away with this iniquity, even the solemn meeting. Your new moons and your appointed feasts, my soul hates, the Lord says. They are a trouble to me. I am weary to bear them. When you spread forth your hands, I will hide my eyes from you. Yea, when you make many prayers, I will not hear. Your hands are full of blood. Whoa, God seems to be a little perturbed. He doesn't like their worship in the temple. Why? It's because of this. He says, here, instead of doing all that religious stuff, and you don't really care about the stuff that matters, instead of doing all your religious stuff, he says, instead, verse 16, he says, wash you, make you clean, put away the evil from your doings before my eyes, cease to do evil, learn to do well, seek good judgment, relieve the oppressed, judge the fatherless. And the word judge means to actually care for the fatherless, the orphan. Plead for the widow. Come now and let us reason together, saith the Lord. Though your sins be as scarlet, they shall be white as snow. Though they be red like crimson, they shall be white as wool. It's funny how we know that last verse that's famous about the Lord turning our red, ugly sins into clean whiteness. But as it turns out, the context of those verses are, man, break, clean yourselves up. Wash you, he says. You see, religion had become a bummer. And it was a downer. And if you were an orphan or a widow or someone who needed care and love, man, they weren't there for that. They were there just to do their religious rituals and routines, but could care less about hurting people. It's funny how that's a theme throughout the whole Old Testament and New. Zechariah 7, chapter 7, verses 3 to 11 is a funny story where these religious guys, Lord, should we continue to fast and mourn and weep these 70 years? They've been a fasting and mourning, weeping and fasting, which I weep when I fast. But that's what they were doing. For 70 years, weeping, fasting, mourning, and praying. And they said, Lord, should we continue to weep and fast and mourn and pray like we have these 70 years? And the Lord says, it's like the Lord becomes almost sarcastic through the prophet Zechariah. He says, you can keep weeping and fasting and mourning if you want, but I could care less. He said, I don't care about your weeping, fasting, mourning, but what I would like you to do is show mercy, be kind, care for the orphans and the widows, like show good judgment. That's what God was more into. I worry that the church has done the same thing of the Jews of the Old Testament, and we've lost things that are important, like being kind and loving. Jesus said, you'll know you're my disciples by your love one for another. I'm reminded that ties in, you know, Zechariah and Isaiah ties in with, you know, James chapter 1, verse 27, pure religion and undefiled before God and the Father is this, to visit the fatherless and widows in their affliction and to keep himself unspotted from the world. What an important thing for the early church. They saw that as caring for one another. And that's something we need to do as a church. And, you know, I love the blessing that we get to be as a church helping people that are hurting. And we do a lot. But also, I worry that sometimes the way it works in Eighth Creek is, you know, well, I'm an Eighth Creeker and I give of my tithe and offering, and then that money can go to a number of things. This building, it can go to parking lots, but also it goes to poor people and people that are hurting. And that does happen a lot. Our pastoral team is constantly helping widows and orphans and poor people, and that's wonderful. But I almost wonder if the attitude is like, well, the church does that, and I'm just not going to care about hurting people because, well, that's Eighth Creek's job. But I don't see that. In the book of Acts, I see a bunch of people who just cared about people, whether it was through the church, which is great. We see that too in the book of Acts, or whether it was just through their own person and opening up their own house We'll see that as well. We're going to see a beautiful iteration of the practice of Christianity, and the book of Acts is going to make that beautiful and clear. And by the way, that's one of the things that I think brings people to become a Christian. It's the goodness of God that leads men to repentance. We see that in, you know, Romans chapter 2, verse 4. It says, not knowing that the goodness of God leads thee to repentance. So we're going to see that, the practice of Christianity. And then number three, benefit of reading the book of Acts. Not only do we have the, the progress of Christianity and the practice of Christianity, but we're going to also have a fun look at the people of Christianity. The book of Acts is full of amazing people. I love the stories in the book of Acts. And the thing about the people, of course, I mentioned Peter and Paul, but there's other stories. Like who was the first European Christian? It was a lady named Lydia. And Paul ends up baptizing her there at the spring of Lydia. And the operative thing was

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3: Where was the power? It was the Holy Spirit. The Holy Spirit was the power behind it. We even see that in our text mentioned, you know, here in Acts chapter 1, verses 1 through 3, when it mentions in verse 2, until the day he was taken up. After that, he, through the Holy Ghost, had given commandments to the apostles whom he'd chosen. You know, remember Jesus said in John 16, 7, he said, nevertheless, I tell you the truth, it's expedient to you that I go away. For if I go not away, the Comforter will not come to you. But if I depart, I will send him to you. Jesus saying, I'm going to leave. That's the death, the burial, the resurrection, and eventually the ascension in heaven. He's saying, it's good that I'm leaving. The disciples might say, why is that good? And Jesus says, because I'm going to send my Holy Spirit and empower each one of you, ordinary people, to do extraordinary things. And that's what we're going to see in the book of Acts. And I believe you say, well, that was extraordinary times. It was the early church. But you and I live in extraordinary times. You and I are in a place where we should be filled with the Holy Spirit and letting the light of Christ shine through us. And I think we should hang on for the ride. Wait and see what the Lord will do. But I think it has to be people who are going to say, I'm going to be open to the Holy Spirit. Did you see, like, look at verse 6 of our same chapter of Acts 1. It says, when they were therefore come together, they asked him, Lord, saying, Lord, will thou at this time restore again the kingdom to Israel? And he said, it is not for you to know the times or the seasons which the Father hath put in his own power, but you shall receive power after that the Holy Ghost has come upon you, and you shall be witnesses unto me both in Jerusalem and in Judea and all Samaria, even to the uttermost parts of the earth. How did the gospel spread like wildfire? I told you, we're going to see this in the book of Acts, but I'm giving you the sneak preview right here. It started in Jerusalem, and the Holy Spirit filled the apostles. And then with the power of the Spirit, it went from, you know, Jerusalem to Judea to Samaria. And then from Samaria, even to the uttermost parts of the world. Paul the Apostle, filled with the Spirit, shipped out through the Mediterranean into the Aegean and up to Philippi, where he shared the gospel with Lydia. And shared the gospel with the Philippian jailer. And shared the gospel with the whole city of Ephesus, that they all accepted Christ. And with the power of the Spirit, Christianity was pumped from the ports there on the Mediterranean Sea. And Christianity spread like wildfire and covering the world. And today, more than 2 billion Christians on the earth. All from a little thing that started in Jerusalem with some people that had the Holy Spirit filling them with power. He said the power. I love that word power in that text. The word, the Greek word for that word power is dunamis, where we get our word dynamite. And that's power. Where did they receive the power? Chapter 2, verse 4. And they were filled with the Holy Ghost and began to speak with other tongues as the Spirit gave them utterance. Oh, great. But this is the part that I don't like about the book of Acts. We got to talk about speaking in tongues. I don't want any part of that. Well, can I just say, we will talk about speaking in tongues, but we're going to see it in proper perspective because we're going to read the whole Bible about this. And as it turns out, when they spoke in tongues in Acts chapter 2, were they sitting around saying, better buy a Honda, better buy a Honda, over and over again? Is that what they were saying? No. We're going to see how in this case they were actually speaking other people's languages that they could recognize. And we're going to see how the Lord, you know, demonstrated his power through that. But we're also going to see how tongues is the least important manifestation of the Holy Spirit. The Bible says that. It's the lowest important. What's some of the other things? The power of the Spirit for them to preach the gospel and for souls to be saved. That's what we're going to see in the book of Acts. We're going to see not the heebie-jeebie stuff. We're going to see the supernaturally natural power of the Spirit where people repent of their sins and become a believer in Christ. I'm excited about the book of Acts, and I'm excited not just to go through the book, but to let the book go through us. We need to get back to the early church behaviors and practices and then see how the Lord's going to move through his church mightily.
4: 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And to conclude our today's word message, Pastor Brett will return.

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1: Lord, I pray blessing on these, your people, as we go our way. Lord, we're just so blessed to be part of your kingdom. We're so blessed to be part of your church, the way. I pray that you'd sharpen us, cause each one of us to think through about our own Christian practice and how we're doing. But Lord, would you be honored and glorified? Even as we go our way, be honored and blessed, Lord, we pray. In Jesus' name, amen.
0: Amen. Pastor Brett Metter here on Today's Word. And that's all the time we have. Next time, Pastor Brett will continue looking at the Acts of the Apostles in our verse-by-verse study of the Bible. Today's Word with Pastor Brett Metter is an outreach of Athey Creek Church in West Lynn, Oregon.
2: 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Conflicts rage. Lives are lost. 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Issues are turned inside out, angle upon angle scrutinized. 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

0: Good afternoon and welcome to the Narrow Path radio broadcast. My name is Steve Gregg and we're live for an hour each weekday afternoon. We take your calls if you have questions about the Bible so that you can raise those for conversation. And perhaps we can answer them if we're lucky. And the question you ask is something I know something about. I'll do my best to answer it, but if you think that I don't do a good job answering questions and you feel like some of the questions that I've been answered here have been answered wrongly, feel free to call in and correct it, because there's no reason for a bad answer to go, you know, out there uncorrected. So you can call to balance comment if you want to, or to ask a question. You know, we've been doing this daily for 29 years now. This program's been on. And so I've heard most of the questions. There's still some I don't know how to answer, but I've certainly been exposed to the questions most people have on their minds, and your question is welcome here. Don't be reluctant to call in on the thought that you feel that you've got a stupid question. I don't think there's a stupid question if it's one that you're really seriously trying to find an answer to. I don't think it's stupid to ask a question. In fact, it'd be rather less intelligent to have a question, have the opportunity to ask it, and not do so. So our number to call, if you'd like to be on the program, is 844-484-5737. That's 844-484-5737. We've got a couple of calls right at the top, from Denver, Colorado. This is Michael in Denver. Welcome to the Narrow Path, Michael.
1: Hey, Steve. Thank you so much for taking my call, and it's so good to speak with you again. How are you?
0: Fine, thanks.
1: Good. So I'll get to my question. So John 19:39, where it talks about Nicodemus coming at midnight to visit Jesus by night. You know, at no point in Scripture is it really specific as to the reason for the timing. Some have said that the reason that Nicodemus comes at night is because it was harder to be discovered that he was going to be visiting Jesus if he went by night, kind of a fear association type of thing. But do you have any thoughts on specifically why Nicodemus chose to visit Jesus by night? Is there anything in the Bible that kind of lends itself as a reason for Nicodemus visiting during the night as opposed to the day?
0: No, it's true that most people, when they teach about John 3, and I'm not sure what reference it was you gave, but you're talking about John chapter 3, they mention that Nicodemus came by night, and they suggest the possibility that he wanted to make a private inquiry without his companions knowing he was doing so. He was a member of the high court of Israel, the Sanhedrin. And, you know, we might say, well, since the Sanhedrin were hostile toward Jesus, Nicodemus, being an exception to that, wanted to do his own inquiries without letting people know, so he came in the dark. On the other hand, the Bible does not suggest that. It just says it was night. It may be because he'd had a long daytime session in court, you know, which was his daily job. And, you know, the sun had gone down, so by the time he had a chance to visit Jesus, it was that night. There's no suggestion of, you know, him trying to be secretive about it. On the other hand, we do have him mentioned a couple of other places in John. One is in John chapter 7, where he seems to speak up for Christ favorably, and he gets shot down. But he does so in a rather meek way. The Pharisees are criticizing Jesus, and he just speaks up and says, does our law, what's he say, does our law condemn a man without hearing him first and hearing what he says? And they didn't like that. That was at the end of John 7. He speaks up, but he, you know, they shut him down and he doesn't speak up any further. So he kind of speaks in a kind of sheepish way, to counteract their, universal criticism of Jesus, but he doesn't stand up robustly and say, hey, I think this guy's more impressive than you guys think. And then he's mentioned again, you know, in chapter, 19, I guess it is probably, where he and Joseph of Arimathea come and collect Jesus' body once Jesus is dead and give him a decent burial. And that's all we know about him. We have no other information about him. Now, it is, you could you could conclude, perhaps, that Nicodemus did try to stay, keep his visit to Jesus on the down low. But when he did come to Jesus, his opening words were in John 3, "Master, we know you're a teacher sent from God, because no one could do these mighty works that you're doing," I think referring to miracles, "unless God was with him." Now, the fact that Nicodemus said, "Master, we know," that's a plural. We know that you're a teacher come from God. Suggests that he's not just coming on his own behalf. There are others, perhaps others in the Sanhedrin, maybe like Joseph of Arimathea, who's also a Sanhedrist. At least those two in Sanhedrin were very curious about Jesus, and at the end of his life, favorable toward him enough to give him a decent and honorable burial. There may have been others like-minded with them. So there might have been a group within the Sanhedrin who were, you know, at least curiously favorable toward Jesus. Of course, the visit was very early. What we usually think of as Jesus' public ministry hadn't even begun yet. His public ministry began, it would appear, in Galilee, and that doesn't happen until after John chapter 4. So, you know, Jesus was still, I mean, he was doing things. It says in John chapter 2 that he did some works. He turned water to wine in Cana, which is a little village in Galilee. But it says that during the Feast of Passover, he was in the temple, and he cleaned, you know, he drove the money changers out of the temple. So he did make himself rather obvious there. And then there's an allusion in John 2 to simply to Jesus did some miracles and stuff. We don't know what they were. So Jesus did get some attention, but he hadn't really begun to teach. I don't know that anyone was suspecting yet that he was the Messiah. I don't know what, you know, I don't know if any firm opinions had been formed for or against him officially by the Sanhedrin. So I don't know if Nicodemus would consciously be doing something that would be controversial among his fellow Sanhedrists by going to investigate Jesus. And he obviously indicated there were others besides himself who thought he must be a teacher from God. So it seemed like he was simply doing the kind of investigation that the Sanhedrin might approve of, and just because they'd be curious to know those things too. So I don't really know. I mean, we don't have enough information to know if Nicodemus is trying to be secretive by coming at night. The fact that he came at night doesn't tell us the answer to that, because other reasons might exist. It's possible that Jesus had so many crowds around him during the daytime that it was hard to get to him. And so in the evening, when the crowds had gone home to eat their dinners, maybe Nicodemus saw that as the opportune time to get to him and talk to him. So there are many possibilities why it was at night. I realize preachers almost always simply assume it's because he wanted to do it under the cloak of darkness, which is one possible explanation. We have no basis for saying that it's so. Thank you for your call. Another Denver caller, Dwight from Denver, Colorado. Welcome to The Narrow Path. Thanks for calling.
2: Hi, Steve. God himself originally created the nation of Israel, but it appears that in 1948, Israel was made a nation totally by men. So is modern day Israel illegitimate?
0: Well, is any nation today illegitimate? I don't know. You know, we have a certain geopolitical map that exists at this present moment. It's different than what we had in, let's just say, in the 30s. And that was different than existed at the turn of the century and so forth. I mean, basically, countries shift. They shift their borders. There's conquests. One country is swallowed by another. I mean, when I was young, you know, the Soviet Union controlled most of Eastern Europe. But now, you know, the countries on the map changed since then in my lifetime. So, I mean, certainly part of the geopolitical map is there's a lot of countries in particular places, including one called Israel, in the Middle East, roughly where the old nation of Israel used to be. Now, are they legitimate or not? I guess we'd have to ask, what do we mean by legitimate? Is America legitimate? I think we are. I think America exists and is doing a lot of good. I think it's a good thing for the world that America exists, but frankly, we exist partly because people from Europe came over here and there were indigenous people that we conquered and brought them under our control and set up our own government here and so forth. And one might argue that, especially if they were one of those indigenous people, or if they're simply sympathetic to them, well, you know, this is their country, not ours. We're not legitimate here. Likewise, Mexico feels that way about parts of Texas and California, things like that. That used to be theirs, and we conquered it. Now, here's the thing. The present geographical map, political map, exists simply as a result of various treaties and wars and, countries taking over other countries and so forth. And, of course, the story of America is that way. The story of Israel is that way. The story of many countries is that way. Does that mean that if a country had such a beginning as that, it's not a legitimate country? Well, I don't know. It depends on what makes a country legitimate. We could say maybe the way Israel was founded 80 years ago was controversial in terms of ethics. There were some unethical things, I think, done as I've studied the birth of the nation of Israel. The same thing would be true of some of the ways that some parts of this country were conquered by our European forebears. But the thing is, if there was something done wrong, and I'm not denying that some things were done wrong, does that really delegitimize the present geopolitical map? I'm not really sure that it does, because frankly, the people that we took this country from before we got here, they were taking territory from each other. I mean, the different indigenous tribes fought wars over territory. And, how do you take any particular piece of territory that we took from, let's say, one of the tribes, and say, well, it belongs to that tribe now, when in fact they took it from another tribe and they had taken it from a previous tribe? I mean, we can't really go back and say, who was there first? Let's give it back to them. Too many things have changed. History moves forward. And that's just not the way geopolitics is done. Now, we could say all of this is bad. None of these nations are legitimate. Or we could say God has allowed history to take its course. And insofar as these countries are operating as entities, they have the right to do so until somebody else takes them over. Now, that's by those terms, I'd have to say the nation of Israel is as legitimate as America or any other country, modern country. However, if you're saying, does Israel have a divine mandate to exist? That's a different thing. If you ask me, does America have a divine mandate to exist? I wouldn't be able to say that it does. At least the Bible doesn't say that it does. I think America is a legitimate nation, and it's a very fortunate nation, and one that the world is fortunate to have. But whether we have some kind of divine mandate to own this territory perpetually, I don't know of any such thing that I could affirm about that, nor about Israel. Israel did have a divine mandate back in the days of Joshua when they conquered the land the first time. They were driven out of the land by God, no less. I mean, it was a judgment of God when they're driven out into Babylon for 70 years. Then God did reestablish them, fulfilling all the promises he said. See, before he fulfilled those, he had predicted he's going to take them into Babylon and he's going to bring them back. He did fulfill that. Then, of course, they disobeyed him again enough that he allowed them to be destroyed in 70 AD. And they have never come back as the nation they were before that. Yeah, there's people there. A lot of them probably are descended, if you go back far enough, from some of these people who lost the land in 70 AD, but not all of them are. And, what makes them have a divine mandate? I don't know of any. All I can say is I'm not here to say the nation of Israel isn't legitimate or even that I'm against them. I would just say I don't see anything in the Christian scriptures that would tell me that any nation, including Israel, has a divine mandate. And the main thing that makes it really questionable or makes it obvious that what's going on there now is not what existed in the Bible is that Israel in the Bible was a nation established upon a covenant with God at Mount Sinai. And the nation became a nation when God made that covenant with them. And he told them that if they keep that covenant, they will be his nation. they will be a kingdom of priests. But he said if they don't, he'll delight to destroy them as he delighted to build them up. Those were the terms he uses. So, and he did destroy them, when they, especially as a result of you know, what happened to Jesus there, but also because of their other violations of the covenant. And therefore, he destroyed them. Now, if he wants to restore them, well, what would that restoration look like? Well, there was never a day in the life of Israel, the nation, when they did not have at their center the tabernacle or the temple, because they were a nation established by God for the worship of God and for no other purpose. Well, also to spread the worship of God to the rest of the Gentiles. But the point here is there's no temple there now. There hasn't been one since it was destroyed in 70 AD, which means if we think of Israel in biblical terms, we're thinking of a nation that has God at their center and the worship of God at their center and a shrine standing at their center that defines their whole purpose for existence. Today, there is no such nation. There's no nation that has God as their center. They have no temple. Most of them couldn't care less about God. A very large percentage of the people of Israel, including the Jews in Israel, just don't have any religious interest at all. A lot of them are atheists. So the nation is not analogous to the nation in the Bible. As far as I can tell, it's just another secular, political nation, no more godly than any other, and probably not more wicked than others. I'm not bashing Israel. I'm not sad that Israel exists necessarily, although I'm sad for some of the things that have happened. I'm sad for what is done to the Palestinians and things like that. But I don't know of any nation that's existed for very long that didn't have some group that they did unfair things to. Sadly, that's what human history is. So I'm not going to take Israel to task and say, listen, you don't deserve to exist. If Israel does horrible things, let's say they did genocide or something like that, I'd certainly be critical of that, but I'd also be critical of the United States if they did that, or of Germany, or Brazil, or Kenya. You know, I mean, we who are Christians judge nations by their behavior, not by some kind of mystical status that we imagine them to have, which the Bible doesn't make any mention of. And that would be how I look at Israel today. Thanks, Dwight. God bless. Joshua from Houston, Texas, welcome.
3: Yes, my question is, how do you witness to a Jehovah's Witness? I've noticed that if you're too nice, the conversation does not accomplish very much. And other times, if you challenge them too much, then they shut down the conversation and refuse to talk to you.
0: That's right.
3: Do you have any tips?
0: Well, I mean, the question is, how do you witness to anybody? There's going to be two kinds of people, maybe more than two, but at least somewhere on the continuum, there's going to be people that, there's going to be two poles. There's going to be, at one end, people who really, really want to know the truth, which means they know that if their views are incorrect, they need to be corrected, because anyone who loves the truth actually wants to be corrected if they are wrong, because they don't want to believe falsehood. They love truth. Now, at one end of the spectrum of humans, there's those, and then at the other end, there are those who don't care a bit about truth. They just like the status quo. Now, something about the people at that end, they might be motivated by the desire to keep on good terms with their friends and associates and family, and they realize that if they change their mind, they'll lose those things. Or there might be a financial interest, or there might just be a total apathy about the truth and a laziness of mind that says, listen, this is what I believe. I'm going to stay here. Now, all people fall somewhere in their attitude between those two poles. Jehovah's Witnesses would be on the continuum somewhere there, too. Now, those who love truth to the degree that they do are worth spending the time of trying to share the truth with them. Those who couldn't care less about the truth and they just want to keep things as they are in their world and not change their minds about things, well, those are the ones I think Jesus said don't waste your time with. Don't cast your pearls before swine. Don't give what is holy to dogs. They can't appreciate it. They don't want it. They'll just be hostile to you. They'll see you as a threat because you're disturbing their you know, complacency. And so, you know, I say the same thing with Jehovah's Witnesses or Mormons or atheists or you know, my neighbor or whatever. You know, if they want to talk about the truth, they want to learn the truth, I'll stay up all night with them. If they don't want the truth, then I don't want to waste any more time with them than I have to, because, frankly, wasting time is at a premium at my age. When I was young, I would have spent a long time working on someone who didn't seem to be very receptive, but I'm an old man now. I don't have many years left, so I'm not going to waste much time with people who are apathetic. The way I see it is that no one can come to Christ unless the Holy Spirit is convicting them and God is seeking to draw them. And there's people all over the world who are in that state, that God is drawing them. They know they have a deficiency. They know they need something. They want to find out who God is. They need meaning in their life, and they're willing to change if they can discover what it is. Those are the kind of people that likely God is drawing them, and they can be won. There are other people that God is not drawing, at least not in the same degree or the same way. And let me just say this. Those that God is not currently drawing might be drawn at another time. Maybe he drew them earlier and they hardened their hearts and he won't draw them anymore. Or maybe sometime in the future they'll be more winnable. They'll be more, God will be drawing them. But when you're talking to someone, you've got to talk to them in the state they're in right now. If God is not drawing them and they just want to argue and they don't care about truth, they just care about winning the argument for whatever reason, I wouldn't take too much time with them. Maybe they'll be hungrier later on. Maybe they have to become more disillusioned with the views they already have. Now, in Jehovah's Witnesses, when they come to your door, their organization, more than many, really brainwashes them. They're not allowed to read literature about religion that isn't published by their own organization. They're not encouraged to talk to people about religion very long once they find out that those people are not winnable. You know, I've had them come to my house, and usually they talk for a couple hours, and they find out they're getting nowhere with me, so they leave. Now, I will say this. When two Jehovah's Witnesses come to your door, which is usually the way it is, often one is the older, more established person in the organization, and the other's a neophyte just learning and kind of being mentored. And I have found sometimes, in discussing things with them for an hour or two, the younger one, who's not doesn't really have his roots deep in the organization yet, is curious and interested in hearing more of what I have to say, while the older one is trying to deflect everything and trying to dissuade the younger one from paying attention. You know, in other words, you may find that one of them is totally unwinnable and the other is perhaps interested. So you just have to use your judgment. You know, when you're witnessing someone, you really need to be led by the Spirit and also use your common sense. If somebody is receptive at any level, you know, keep going with them until they're not. If somebody, you can tell right away, you're not getting through, their resistance is like a brick wall, well then I'd say politely, you've got some better things to do with your time, and wish them well and go on. Don't wish them well in their evangelism, but, you know, you can love your enemies and pray for those who persecute you and so forth, so you don't have to be mean to them. But the thing is that you need to be wise. Jesus said you have to be wise as serpents and harmless as doves. So you just use wisdom and decide, you know, how to get through these people. Now, if you're asking me to give you some choice lines of argument to use with them, there are no choice lines of argument to win somebody who doesn't want to hear the truth. They'll deflect everything, no matter how good it is. And I've definitely pointed out some severe problems with their beliefs to their face, and point out what the Scripture says contrary to it. And it just, like, you know, it's like water off a duck's back with them. On the other hand, you know, if someone's receptive, like I said, don't give up on them until they give up on you, and they probably will. Probably if you don't move the right direction in their estimation. And especially if the younger partner is beginning to be corrupted by you, the older one will probably draw them away and not let them come back. So you do what you can do. When it comes to witnessing people, I never package a gospel presentation. I'm just not one of those who believes in that. Jesus didn't. Paul didn't. I don't. There are gospel presentation packages you can learn. There's the four spiritual laws. There's the way of the master techniques of Ray Comfort. There's others. There's the evangelism explosion method. You know, if something like that works for, in some cases, then use it. But the truth is, you want to not package an advertisement for Jesus. You want to relate with people where they're at and hopefully be the voice of God speaking to their present need, if you can discern what that is. And that's what I would recommend. And that's whether you're dealing with Jehovah's Witnesses or anybody else. They're just people. They happen to have pretty deep indoctrination in some cases, which makes them not receptive. But, you know, that's something that can be said of everybody who's an unbeliever at some place. Anyway, that's all I have to say about that. I need to take a break. We have another half hour coming, so don't go away. 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Our website is thenarrowpath.com. 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I'll be back in 30 seconds, so don't go away. We have another half hour on the air.
4: 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He believes that Christians should learn to think for themselves about the Bible and not be dependent on him or any other teacher for their convictions. We hope to teach Christians how to think, not what to think about the Bible.

0: 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My name is Steve Gregg, and we're on the air live, but I would normally give the phone number, but our lines are full, so I won't bother, because then you'll just be frustrated getting a busy signal. However, if lines are opening up, I will give the number out, and you can reach us today. We've got a lot of people waiting, but Holly in Pine Grove, California is next. You're on the air, Holly. Thanks for calling.
1: Hi, Steve. Thanks for taking my call again. I have a question. In the Old Testament and New, God has many names or attributes like the healer, that type of stuff. I'm not sure if you've heard, you probably have. People are now saying, or different for a couple of years now, that in order for you to be heard by God and or Jesus, you have to call him by Yahuwah or Yahshua in order to be heard. And I have a girlfriend who is very adamant about this, and, you know, just confusing that it, you know, it used to be an I and now it's a J, and J didn't even come into existence for, many years.
0: Sure.
1: After that whole thing. So just want some clarity on that for my own personal well-being.
0: Okay. Well, yeah, there is a movement. It's really part of the whole Messianic Jewish or Torah observant movement that's called the Sacred Names Movement. And they basically think that you need to call God by his name pronounced the way that people pronounced it in Israel, who spoke Hebrew. There is no J in the Hebrew language. I'm sorry, there is a J in the Hebrew. There's no J. No, it's not. The Hebrew and the Greek really don't have J in them. It's the English language that I think introduces that sound. But basically the letter Y stands where we would put J. So older translations like the King James took what's called the Tetragrammaton, the four vowel, or the four consonants that make up the name of God in the Old Testament. And they stretch them out, adding vowels to them, and pronounce it Jehovah with a J sound at the beginning. More commonly, you know, Hebrew scholars would, I think, endorse a pronunciation more like Yahweh, which is, you hear that much more often now by those who are trying to be authentic. But then there's these other things, Jehovah or Yeshua. Of course, Yeshua is the name Joshua in Hebrew, and or Jesus. And so, I mean, people are saying we need to pronounce it the way they did. And I say, why? Why? Are we Hebrew-speaking people? I mean, they didn't have a J in their language. We do. Does that mean we have to speak their language? I don't speak Hebrew in other respects. I can't read the Hebrew scriptures. So what is it that compels me to use the Hebrew pronunciation? You know, my own name, Stephen, would be pronounced differently in Germany, where it'd be Stefan, and in Spanish it'd be Esteban. Same name, different nation, different language, you know, using it. If I were living in one of those countries and they pronounced my name the way that their language would do it, I can't think of any reason to be offended by it. Of course, I'm not a very easily offended fellow, but I can't imagine why anyone would be offended by such a thing. Although, apparently, your friend thinks that God is offended. If people don't know how to pronounce his name right, well, then he won't listen to them. You know, this is people often create God's character in their mind in the image of their own character. In fact, it's the commonest thing in the world. If you're a very generous-hearted person, you're more likely to see God's generosity as his leading feature. If you're more of a, you know, law and order kind of person, you're more likely to see God's justice feature more. And it's, if you're a very critical person and you criticize people who do things the way you don't want them done, then you probably think of God as that kind of a critical person. Listen, spell my name, you know, say my name right, or don't talk to me at all. If I met a human like that, I think, what a jerk. And I don't think God's a jerk. I think God is God of love. I think God wants all to be saved. I think God is reaching out to everybody. And the vast majority of people, even Christians, could not tell you how to pronounce the name of God in Hebrew, nor do they need to. And the reason I say nor do they need to is because the apostles didn't, as far as we know. At least when they wrote, they didn't, because they wrote in Greek. Even the words of Jesus which were probably spoken in Aramaic, which is very close to Hebrew, and his name was probably pronounced Yeshua by his friends and family. But when the Gospels are written, we would like to think under the influence of the Holy Spirit, the apostles didn't use the Hebrew names. They didn't use Hebrew words at all. They wrote the whole thing in Greek. They translated Jesus' words into Greek. They translated his name into Greek. Jesus is how they put it in the Greek. In other words, if the apostles felt the liberty to give the names in their Greek forms, and by the way, they do that too, like like Elijah, you know, is, I think, in the Greek, kind of similar to that, but Elisha is very different, like Elihus or something like that, or Elisus. You know, Zechariah, which occurs a lot in the Old Testament because there's about 30 different Zecharias in the Old Testament, in the New Testament becomes Zecharias. That's the Latin, that's the Greek form of it. In other words, the writers of Scripture, the writers of the New Testament, did not have any particular sensitivity about a need to use the original forms of the Hebrew names, including God's. In fact, even the Jews before the time of Christ, who translated the Septuagint, these were 70 Jewish scholars in Alexandria, Egypt, about 275 years before Christ, they took the whole Hebrew scriptures, translated into Greek, and where the name of God, where Yahweh was, or however you should pronounce it, they didn't retain it in Hebrew. In fact, they put in the word Kyrios. They used the word Kyrios, which means Lord. And that's how the term Lord came to substitute for the divine name, even in the New Testament, because the New Testament writers read the Septuagint and quoted the Septuagint and spoke like the Septuagint in Greek, or at least they wrote like it. And so, you know, even the name of God in Scripture, in the New Testament, and even in the Old Testament that the Jews had come to use before Christ's time, they hadn't retained it, and they didn't feel it was wrong. Now it's, we could argue the Jews in Alexandria were apostate and had no business rendering the name of God as Lord and removing the divine name, but we'd have to implicate the apostles, too, of Christ, because they did the same thing consistently. Whenever they quoted the Old Testament scriptures where the name Yahweh was found, they simply used the word Kyrios in the New Testament, Greek. So, in other words, there's no obvious reason why anyone should be anal about everybody pronouncing their name correctly. And certainly there's no reason for God to be so thin-skinned about that. He's looking at people's hearts, not at their articulation. And likewise, since the apostles themselves did not maintain the use of that divine name in writing the Gospels and writing the epistles, I have a feeling that those people who are so bent on making everyone use the right pronunciation are in a different mindset than anyone in the Bible. And they're certainly of a different mindset than me. I'd say they're trying to make trouble. They're trying to divide the body of Christ over something that God couldn't care less about, as near as we can tell. If he could, the apostles missed it by a mile. But Jesus chose the apostles because he believed they'd do a good job, and I believe they did. So anyway, your friend is in a cultic kind of a fringe movement.
1: Thank you.
0: All right, Holly. Thanks for your call. Let's talk to, Chet from Lake Mary, Florida. Hi, Chet. Welcome to The Narrow Path.
2: Thank you, Benjamin. I have a question about women and leadership at every level.
0: Well, your voice is really muffled. Your voice is really muffled. Is there a problem with your phone? Well, yeah, one thing, you got the TV on. You got a TV on in the background. That's not helpful. Yeah, you're on the air. Why don't you go to a place where it's quiet in the background so we can hear what you have to say?
2: Okay. Yes.
0: Go ahead.
2: All right. I have a question on women in leadership. I read recently that the Southern Baptist Convention president is proposing a resolution to ban women in ministry. So I think you're quoting 1 Timothy chapter 2 and other scriptures. But don't you believe that the Holy Spirit can use anyone, even in the fivefold ministry?
0: Well, I don't know what the Baptists are doing. if they're banning women from leadership, my suspicion is what they have in mind is pastoral ministry. As far as I know, women in pastoral ministry is the only thing that's ever been controversial, because you know, almost all Christians have recognized that women can be missionaries, for example. Maybe some would insist that they be alongside their husbands, but that has never really been articulated as a value because the Bible doesn't. You know, there are famous missionaries to China and other places that were women, single women, who went and did mighty works for God. And, you know, I think of Elizabeth Elliot, who, although she had been married, her husband was dead, killed by the Indians in Ecuador, and she went down there with her daughter and as a missionary to evangelize them and won the tribe over. Everyone congratulates her. I don't know if anyone's saying, well, she shouldn't be a missionary, she's a woman. If there are people taking that view, first, they have no biblical basis, and second, I've never met them. So, women in ministry, in my mind, has never been a controversy. Women in the pastorate, that is, women elders and pastors in the local church ministry, that is controversial. And it has reason to be, because, first of all, it does seem to be the only ministry we know of in the Bible that women are excluded from, and yet they are. Paul had associates in ministry who were women. There were women that Jesus felt very highly of, thought very highly of, that traveled around with his team. Paul speaks of Phoebe and others as, you know, partners of a sort and servants in the ministry with him. So Paul never suggested that women can't be in ministry. But when he was describing the role of the elder, which would be, in our mind, the pastor, he said that he wanted no women in that role. That wasn't the place for women. And he said that he wanted them to be the husband of one wife, that happy guy, who rules his house well and thereby demonstrates that he's capable of being a leader in the church. So he felt that a leader in the church had to be vetted by being a husband who had an obedient wife and obedient children. You can't really do that if you're not a man. And he specifically said he didn't give that role to women. So anyway, there is, of course, that in Scripture that says that women should not be in the pastoral roles. But as far as evangelism goes, the first evangelists in the Bible were women. The angels commissioned them to go and evangelize the apostles when Jesus was risen from the dead. So it'd be rather crazy to say women can't be evangelists. No one I know of has ever argued that women can't be prophets, because there's prophetesses in the Old Testament, like Huldah, Miriam, and others. There's even prophetesses in the New Testament. Philip had four daughters who prophesied, we're told, in the church. So women have never been excluded from prophetic ministry, from missionary ministry, from evangelistic ministry. I would say probably from counseling ministries. Those things have never really, the Bible never rendered those controversial. But in the pastoral role, which is only one of hundreds of possible ways to minister, that's the one he wants that to be the male leader of a home, also leading the church with other male leaders of their homes. The church is not entirely egalitarian in that sense. It's like the home. It's like a family. And Paul always wants us to think of the church like a family. And Paul thought of the family as one where the husband is the head of the wife, and the husband and wife together, you know, are over the children and so forth. So, you know, I'm not going to argue with Paul. I do believe, some people say, well, Paul had his prejudices. Paul, you can't trust him. Well, I'll tell you what, I have never been caught into the third heaven and seen God and heard things unlawful for me to repeat because they were so profound. Paul did. I wasn't converted by a personal appearance of Jesus Christ to me, blinding me for 3 days, as Paul did. I've never had Jesus come stand by my side visibly and speak to me as Paul did when he was praying in the temple after his conversion. In other words, yeah, we can say, well, Paul may not have been a perfect man, but by the time he wrote the epistles, especially the pastoral epistles, Timothy and Titus, which give these qualifications, he was a very mature Christian man. I mean, if he had ever had any wrong views about this, if he ever got right before he died, this is when he would have been right. I don't know if he ever had different views on this point, but We have to say we have the mature Paul, one who is specially chosen by Christ to be the authoritative Gentile apostle to the Gentiles, who had appearances of Christ to him, and he was caught up in the third heaven. You know, if Paul has an opinion about these things, and let's just say I have a different opinion, I think I'm going to defer to that guy. You know, I mean, what kind of arrogance would any man living today, or woman, have to say, yeah, I don't think Paul had it right. Well, where are you getting your ideas? You know, where'd you get your ideas? You got them from the culture. I got it. Paul said that everything he taught, he got it by revelation from Jesus Christ. He said that in Galatians chapter 1. He didn't get this from man. He got it from Christ. But if somebody today says, no, Paul's wrong, women should be pastors, well, that person is essentially saying, I am right, Paul is wrong. But maybe they need to tell us where they got their views, because it's probable they got them from the culture. And it's probable, or from their denomination, which arose maybe in England, or, you know, maybe the Salvation Army, or some of these movements that did put women in leadership roles. And the Pentecostal movement has done that too from the beginning, because some of the Pentecostal denominations, like the Foursquare, were established by a woman, you know, Amy Simple McPherson. So let's face it, being in certain denominations, you simply don't have the liberty to question whether women can be in ministry, because if they aren't, you're out of that group. I mean, your group is illegitimate. But see, I don't like to get into the controversy. I just like to do what Paul said, and because I believe that's what God says. And anyone I meet who says, I know more than Paul does about it, I say, Paul said if anyone thinks he knows anything, he knows nothing as he ought to know. And especially if somebody says, I'm smarter than Paul. Because I have to ask, where'd you get your information? Who told you? Who told you Paul was wrong? And what's their credentials? I got a feeling. See, sometimes Paul say, well, Paul was just speaking from the prejudices of his own culture. Well, he wasn't, because the pagan culture around him allowed women to the Oracle of Delphi, one of the leading spiritual leaders of the ancient world, was a woman. And, you know, there were priestesses in the pagan temples. And Paul's the one who said there's no difference between men and women in general in God's sight, but God has restricted some behaviors to be only men, like being a husband. Being a woman, he's restricted motherhood to women. There are things that people who are equal may not be interchangeable about, just like parts of your car may be of equal value to replace as far as the expense and the necessity of having them, but they're not interchangeable parts. So to say women are equal is certainly a biblical statement. To say they're interchangeable with men would be a very strange thing to say, even if you didn't have the Bible telling you you're wrong. So anyway, I don't believe in women pastors. Not that I have anything against women. I like women. But I certainly, if I were, I was teaching in Youth with a Mission in Seoul, Korea once, and one of the female staff members at YWAM came to me and said, about this very subject. She said, if you were a woman, do you think you'd feel the same way about this? I thought, I can't imagine why I wouldn't. I mean, I'd have the same Bible, wouldn't I? I mean, are you saying that if I were a woman, I would be less faithful to Scripture because I was a woman? Is that, is there something about being a woman that makes you less faithful to Scripture? If so, then it's a good thing not to make women pastors, because the very being a woman, according to the suggestion, would make you less faithful to Scripture. Now, I have the same Bible if I'm a man, or my wife has the same Bible I do. We read the same one. And so she's a woman. So I don't really see how being a woman would have anything to do with my opinion about this. If I was choosing my doctrines for my convenience or for my own advancement, I certainly would not be a servant of Christ. And I would have to say I'm not sure I'd even be a Christian. I'm not sure that is Christian. I think that's opportunist religionists do that. All right, that's my humble opinion. Of course, I won't tell you as strongly as I'd like to what I think, so ask me about that privately sometime. Anyway, let's talk to Scott in Denver, Colorado. Scott, welcome.
3: Hi, Steve. Super to be on.
0: Yeah, you're our third Denver caller today. What's going on there?
3: I don't know. It's just, okay. I hope so.
0: Go ahead. Go ahead, Johnny.
3: So I had a subject, once saved, always saved versus in and out of your salvation kind of thing. Mm-hmm. In the in and out of salvation thing, I guess the question is, what did Jesus accomplish that makes those two doctrines oppose each other? Where if all sin is forgiven, then there's no sin that can cause you to lose your salvation versus, well, and that's why I was calling to see what that other teaching might be.
0: Okay. Well, I think your mistake

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3: In Christ, you have to abide in Christ. He has to be everything to you. There never was a Christianity in the Bible that involved less than dying to yourself, denying yourself, taking up your cross, following Jesus, being faithful unto death. That's what Christianity is. Now, I realize we preach a watered-down version of this that draws a lot of people in who don't even have the first interest in laying down their lives for Christ. Bearing a cross is simply not something they're interested in. I've heard pastors say that if there's not a pre-trib rapture and they're going to have to go through the tribulation, they don't even be a Christian. I've heard pastors say that. Well, that means they're not willing to bear a cross. They haven't come to Christ yet. They've come to religion. They've gotten a job, apparently, as a pastor in the religious realm. But Jesus said, if anyone comes to me, let him deny himself and take up his cross and follow me. People who do that don't say, well, if I have to go through trouble, I don't want to follow Jesus. Yeah, that's something you better work out before you decide if you're going to be a Christian. You got to count the cost first, Jesus said. And that's what people did in the first century because no other Christianity was preached to them. Now, we have a bunch of people today who aren't committed to Christ. They hope they have salvation, and they put it in a safe deposit box so that when they have to stand before God, it'll still be present there no matter what they did. But they don't know what Christianity is. Christianity is a restored relationship with God, which we have only when we are in Christ. It's a relationship. It's not a transaction. It's a relationship. And a relationship, if you've ever had one with anyone, you know both parties are involved in it. Both parties want to have to be in it. In this particular case, it's not a relationship like your BFF. God's not your BFF. He's your king. He's your Lord. Jesus is the king. And the only relationship that a person can have with a king, other than a rebellion against him, is submission to him and obedience to him. So when a person is coming to Christ, this is what they have to deal with. Am I going to be a rebel against the King Jesus, or am I going to be his willing and happy subject and obey him? Now, those who made that choice in the Bible times, I don't think they fell away very easily. In fact, those who make that commitment today don't fall away very easily. Those who just kind of say a prayer and your sins are forgiven for now and forever, those people fall away frequently. And sometimes they go in and out of their commitment of Christ. But I don't think they've become Christians, not in the biblical sense of the word. So you say, what sin could make you lose your salvation if Jesus died for all sins? It's no sin. No sin can, except maybe that we call the sin of apostasy. But it's not because that has the label sin on it. It's because of what it is. Apostasy is when you leave Jesus. There's no salvation in any other, Peter said. Jesus alone has salvation. So if you are in him, you have it. If you aren't in him, you don't. And that's why the Bible says we need to take pains to remain in him. If you remain in Christ, all your sins he'll cover for you. If you're not in Christ, he won't cover any of them. Okay, so it's kind of all or nothing. But when you have come to Christ, it doesn't mean that you have no choice but to remain. That's on you. That's your obligation. Now, Christ will help you. Anyone who wants to endure to the end faithfully, even through tribulations, can do so if they rely on God, because God is able to, you know, preserve you and let you stand and so forth. God will certainly give all the grace necessary to those who are trusting him. But if a person says, I don't think I want to trust him in this because that's going to cost me more than I want to pay, well, let them go. They're probably not Christians in the first place, and if they are, they're deciding not to be anymore. So, I believe there are people who follow Christ genuinely and are saved and who do follow him because the Bible describes those people and warns us not to be them. The book of Hebrews repeatedly warns the Christians not to fall away. Paul predicts in 1 Timothy 4 that in the last times, many will depart from the faith. And quite a few, Paul said that he himself beats his body and keeps it under submission to Christ.

0: he afflicts his body to keep him from falling away, he says, lest after I've preached to others, I myself should be a reprobate, is the word he uses. So, I mean, there's nothing in the Bible that suggests that once you accept Jesus in some vague way, you're saved forever. You have to be a follower of Christ to be a Christian. That's what a Christian is. You can't be a Christian without being a Christian. So, obviously, some people are Christians when they're younger and aren't when they're older. Well, then when they were younger, they were saved because salvation is in Christ. When they became not followers of His, they're not saved anymore because salvation is in Christ, and that's not where they are anymore. Anyway, that's what the Bible teaches. I appreciate your call. I'm out of time. 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
5: 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Justice Clarence Thomas recently became the second longest serving justice in U.S. history, and that's something to celebrate. He is exceptional, both as a jurist and as a man. Raised in poverty in a wooden shack in the segregated South, he credits his grandfather for shaping his character. From that foundation, he's articulated a powerful and increasingly influential originalist vision of the Constitution, grounded in the natural law principles of our Declaration of Independence. His character is remarkable. Justice Thomas is beloved by those who know him. He is renowned for his kindness, treating his clerks like family, knowing the names of court staff, and helping others with no expectation of return. 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
12: I'm Executive Pastor Mark Shetler from River City Christian in Sacramento. And God, today, I just want to pray for the city around us. Lord, there are so many people that need to know you. We ask, Lord God, that you would raise us up to be faithful witnesses for you. Lord, that we would love people in the name of Jesus, that we would serve them. Lord God, that we would be united together as the body of Christ, that we might share your good news with people who so desperately need to hear it. God, would you please be with those that are in need around us? And God, would you help us to be obedient to the call that you have placed on our lives? Lord, to serve in a way that brings you glory and honor, that is a blessing to the people that are around us. Lord Jesus, we love you. We thank you that you are the God of this city, that you are the God who cares for us. Would you bless us and draw us close to you? In Jesus' name.
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14: 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I'm David Jay, thanking you for joining us today as we listen, learn, and are challenged by God's Word, the Bible. What do you do when heaven feels silent? When you've prayed, believed, even begged, and still nothing changes? When the person you love isn't healed? When the worst actually happens? When it feels like evil is winning? Where is God in all of that? This May, Pastor Jack Hibbs' featured resource is Why Doesn't God Answer My Prayers by Erwin Lutzer. 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Now, Peter was a disciple of Christ, of course, who later on became the leader of the first church. Throughout his ministry, Peter lovingly cared for others and faithfully pursued his passion to spread the gospel to those around him. Peter understood the power of God's love, and he set an example for all true believers to live by. Now, as we head into the final section of chapter 5, we'll find Peter challenging the young people to submit under the authority of their elders. As Christians, taking a walk on the wild side begins with a willingness to follow. Being great in the kingdom of God is contrary to the way the world thinks. It requires humility, service, and forgetting about ourselves to focus on others, and not so much as to what we can get out of it. How we conduct ourselves really matters to God. So today, Pastor Jack goes on to say that we need to live life big and bold, and in the here and now. Our emotions try to keep us in the valley of pain and sorrow, withdrawing from other believers. But we've really got to be willing to maintain unity by developing and by nurturing one another as we, in turn, follow Christ. And now, from his message called Take a Walk on the Wild Side, Part 1, here's pastor and Bible teacher Jack Hibbs.
15: For all of us, each and every one of us, if you and I dial down on how bad we've got it, and I ain't got enough money, and my house is too small, or my house is too big, or my kids are too close, or my kids are too far, I'm too tired of being single, I'm too tired of being married. I don't care where you are, if you focus on those things and not the things of God, you will be toting around the spirit of heaviness, and it's in a knot. And when you decide to put on the garment of praise, it begins to push it away, guaranteed. Listen, that's why I haven't said this in 30 years. I'm going to say it right now. I'm perpetually offended almost every service when people show up for the message and not for the worship. So how does that offend you? Offends me terribly. because you're ripping yourself off. As a pastor, that hurts me because you don't even understand the glory and the joy that awaits you if you made worship a priority. Because you know what? Well, man, everything's so rotten. I'll just go and hear the Bible and I'll go home. Bible's one part. Bible's one part. We're to give God an offering. Then he pours the Bible into us. And the offering is this: I don't feel like worshiping, but I'm going to go worship. David's son, listen, David's son died, and then David goes to church right after his son died. And they said, he's gone crazy. David's gone crazy. And David said, what are you guys? You guys are crazy. While my son was alive there, I was crying out to God and seeking God for God to heal him. My son's dead. It's over now. Here's the deal. He can't come to me, but I'll go to him. Until then, David said, let's go to the temple. Let's worship God. Man, that's awesome. That's how you're supposed to live. Emotion says, draw the curtains. Look, my husband died, so I'm dead. My wife died, so I'm dead. My parents died, I'm dead. My son's dead, I'm dead. No. Listen. Live life now big and bold with God because you'll go see him. You'll go see her. In the meantime, you get up and go. You'll either put on the garment of heaviness and tie it in a knot, or you'll put on the garment of praise and tie it in a knot. Either way, you're going to be serious about it. And there's a big difference. You have to make that choice. And to do that, I tell you what, to do that is to experience the humility of God, and it blesses you immensely. When somebody says to you, just be strong. Everybody goes through this. Buck up. You can do it. Oh, no. No, true power is when we come before God in humility, meaning I can't do this, but you can, Almighty God. Oh, Lord, lead me through this valley of the shadow of death. Lead me through this valley of pain and sorrow and suffering, or lead me through this valley of making decisions. And then when it comes to maintaining unity with the body of Christ together, look, he says, clothed with humility, that's toward one another, is that we are to be courteous, loving, and caring for one another, and we are to strive, church, listen up, to strive. We are to sweat at maintaining a sense of unity in the church, and that's true for any local church. You know why churches split up and have splits and divisions? Because people are carnal. That's why churches split. Some guy with a big mouth gets a group around him. Another guy with a big mouth gets a group around him, and they all start warring about each other, and the entire church suffers because these two megalomaniacs have ego problems, and they've been unable to become humble before the Lord. That's how things happen. But when a church body is united and loving and Christ is exalted, then you're going to do things according to the Bible. The Bible's going to be speaking to you, and you're going to be seeking God, and he mitigates these things. Remember, Jesus said, I'll build my church and the gates of hell will not prevail. All we're supposed to do is to love one another biblically. That's the best of all. Don't love me like Tony Robbins says to love me. Don't love me like Shirley MacLaine said to love me. Or, you know, you're to love me like the way Jesus, and I'm to love you the way Jesus said to love. So when someone says something about you, or you say something about somebody, that breaks unity in the body. And so you tell your friend something. I didn't say anything. I just said this about them on my Facebook page. Or I just tweeted this. Oh, I didn't mean it. Be wise. This world is not wise. Be wise. Be careful. In Ephesians 5:21, it says, and this is a great verse, by the way, this is a marriage verse, right? Ephesians chapter 5. Everybody cringes or gets excited when you go to Ephesians 5, but everybody forgets verse 21. Verse 21 says, submitting to one another in the fear of God. That God is the one that we're to be preeminently submitted to. And so I wrote this in my notes. I hope this translates. I don't know. I'm assuming it's true for you. But if not, entertain me, please. Put up with me. I wrote a note to myself, and it says, when we dress up for a gala event, for example, we dress for the purpose, and we dress for the cause. And when we do that, we put on a garment of refinement. Let me explain what I mean. That's not for you to read. That was for me to trigger my thoughts, but I'll share that with you. We live in Southern California. I love living here for a lot of reasons, but one of the best of all is we can go to a 5-star restaurant and dress like a bum. This is Southern California, right? It's so great. It's so great. Well, where are we going? We're going to this event. And it says, dress like California casual. Oh. Now, try that on the back east, and they won't let you in. East Coast, casual is a suit without a tie. Okay, that's formal for here, right? I mean, people get married here with flip-flops on. But here's the deal. Have you noticed that when you dress a certain way, it affects you? Is it true or is it just me? You and both of us? Okay. Listen, I stand different. I sit different when I'm wearing my board shorts and a t-shirt versus a suit. When I wear a suit, I stand up straighter with a tie. I have to do this to try to catch every air molecule possible to breathe. But it's a suit. And it's like, I'm so glad to be here. How are you? Oh, I'm just having a great time. This is awesome. But it's different. You're just different. And have you noticed when you're dressed up for the event, you hold your coffee cup with your pinky out? It's different. There's certain things that you expect and you don't expect. And then there's the putting on of leisure. And again, I love living here. Putting on the garment of leisure. And you're more like you, I would think, when you're comfortable. And I was speaking last Saturday at an event in Palm Springs, or not Palm Springs, but somewhere out there where it was 107 degrees. And I didn't know that I got caught off guard. I was sitting in this conference and I wasn't supposed to speak for the next day, actually. And then some guy comes up and he says, we'd like to do a radio interview. And I had a t-shirt on. And as I'm going to go do the radio, it's radio, not TV, it's radio. So I got a t-shirt on. I'm okay. But then there were some people who said, are you Jack? I go, yeah. And they go, we've never seen you in a t-shirt. I'm serious. That was the name. That was the word that was said. We've never seen you in a t-shirt. And they're taking pictures. And I felt like, oh, man. But you see what's weird about that? It's strange about that. What does that mean? What does that mean? Can we, in a body of believers, right, love on each other if we're black or white? Love on each other if you're short or tall? Whatever you may be, that's God's heart for us to maintain unity. We forgive one another. We extend grace to each other. We encourage one another. We reach out to each other, pulling each other up, whatever it may be. But it's fascinating. In Matthew chapter 23, verse 11, Matthew 23, 11, Jesus said, but he who is greatest among you shall be your servant. Wow. And whoever exalts himself will be humbled. That's not in a good way. Okay, this is in the negative. In other words, pride comes before a fall. Okay, Jesus is saying, if you exalt yourself, you're going to come tumbling down. But he who humbles himself will be exalted. But notice what Jesus said. The greatest among you will be your servant, your slave. This is Christianity. What do you think about that? I think it's absolutely amazing for many reasons. One of them is it's impossible. It's impossible for us to do this in and of ourselves. It would take you and I saying, God, I want to be, now watch this funny prayer. God, I want, look at Jesus said, the greatest among you shall be the servant. Isn't that a weird statement? Help me understand this, Jesus. Yes, the greatest among you should be the servant. But isn't the greatest among us an arrogant statement? Not to God. God is saying this. Listen, the person who is willing to follow the divine pattern, the person who is willing to work at having the body united, the person that says, I can't do this, Lord, work your humility in and out of my life, that's what Jesus is saying, that's the greatest person. It's not the person with all the money or the power or the influence. Are you with me? It's the person that is saying, Lord, here I am. Use me. And Jesus says, I tell you, that person's great. And here's how their greatness will be displayed. They're going to serve others. Isn't that fun? Think about the beauty of that. Because the Holy Spirit in you desires to do that with you. Very exciting, very encouraging. Luke 22, verse 25. And he said to them, Jesus said to them, the kings of the Gentiles exercise lordship over them, and those who exercise authority over them are called benefactors. But not so among you. On the contrary, he who is greatest among you, let him be as your younger, and he who governs as he who serves. Wow. For who is greater, he who sits at the table or he who serves? Now, what do you think the answer to that is? Who's greater, the one who sits at the table or the one who serves? Now, normally you would say the one who sits at the table. But look what Jesus says. Is it not the one who sits at the table? Yet, I am among you as the one who serves. Is that awesome? Do you, oh my goodness, do you get this? That God is saying, I've come to you from heaven. And I've knelt down, I've washed your feet. I made sure that I took loaves of bread and fish to give you. I spoke truth. I spoke life. I raised your dead. I opened the eyes of your blind. This is God. This is the heart of God. Is it strange for me to say that the God of the Bible is a servant-minded God? And yet I must say that because the Bible speaks to us constantly about being like him among others in serving one another. Anything good that comes from us is from God. Isn't it a remarkable reality that this transcendent, all-powerful, all-knowing God of ours rolls up his sleeves and washes our feet? Don't you think that that would cause with you and I the most amazing humiliation? And then to turn right around and basically say to him, I want to be just like you, Jesus. I want to be just like you, Lord. I don't know how that's going to happen. I don't know where it's going to happen. But I have been so touched by you, Lord. Can you use me to be like you to other people? And Jesus said, that's a great person. Not great because of any attributes of themselves, but great for this reason. It is God in them that is great. And this is the life of the follower of Jesus. And we can't go any further because there's no time. But what is this? Look, are you a follower of Jesus? I'm not going to say a Christian. Are you a follower of Jesus? Raise your hand. You're a follower of Jesus. Okay, then follow him. Okay? And that means when he shows you something, remember, though you can't see him, you're following him. So when you leave here in a moment, understand that if you see something, I believe personally that what's happening is that he's looking out of your eyes to see that something. There's a high probability if you see somebody carrying a Bible walking down the street out here back to their car that's parked in Timbuktu, pull over. It's obvious they're leaving church, and it's obviously that they're going to their car. Give them a ride. That kind of stuff. Just start there. It's really fun. And the more you do it, the more you're going to realize that you're hardly thinking about yourself anymore. You're not number one anymore. And you feel really good about that. Because you've lost your life for the sake of Jesus. It's an awesome way to live. I think America, if they got this down and they decided to follow the Lord, I think pharmacies would go out of business. Amen. There would be a lot less Xanax and Melanta for your stomach, and people wouldn't be panicking. Whoa, what's wrong? Oh, my life! Here, take this, shove this down your mouth. By the way, for those who can't see, I'm holding up the Bible. Take this Bible, put it down your mouth, eat it, okay? And watch what it does. Because the greatest way to live is to forget about you. It's awesome. Father, we thank you, Lord, for the power of your word to heal. Your word tells us that you sent them your word, sent us your word, and healed them of all their destructions. And the greatest destructive force among nations, literally, is not atomic power, it's not nuclear weapons, it's not any of those crazy governments of the world. It's self. And we need to be delivered from self. So, Lord, I just pray that this church would just keep doing what it's doing, repeating the report of friends visiting this precious body of believers, that these people would just keep doing what they're doing, loving on one another. Friends, as we pray at this conclusion, heads bowed, eyes closed, please, maybe today you're here and you're not exactly sure what it's like to be loved like that. So practical, yet so deep and so meaningful. Maybe a moment ago when I mentioned only thinking about you, that rung true to your heart. You said, oh my goodness, that's all I do is think about me. My friend, listen, if that's you, aren't you tired? Honestly, aren't you tired? And aren't you worried all the time? Aren't you just worn to the bone? We pray, I pray, I'm asking you to pray, whoever you may be right now. And you would be honest enough with God to say, Lord, I'm the one that's tired. I am tired. And I worry, I fret. I constantly think about me. I realized that this morning. And I don't want to live like this anymore. I want to get lost in you, Jesus. I want to have my sins forgiven. I want to become a follower of the Lord Jesus Christ today. If that's you today, heads bowed, eyes closed, if that's you today, would you raise your hand wherever you might be, and I'll just see your hand, and I'll just know that there's someone here to pray for. You can put your hands down. Maybe today you'd pray this prayer, please. Just let it fall from your heart, from your lips. Dear God, I know that I've sinned against you. I have been selfish. I have been arrogant. I have been proud and angry. I ask you to change my life, God, like this Bible I'm hearing about. Change me from the inside out. But I confess today Jesus Christ now as my Lord. I bow my allegiance to him. As young as it is adoration and worship of the fact that Jesus Christ died for my sins and rose again from the grave. And I accept that. And I proclaim you as my Lord and Savior today. This we pray in Jesus' name, and all God's people said, amen.
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16: I love the book of the month. Pastor Jack, it's Why Doesn't God Answer My Prayers, written by your friend,
17: yes,
16: Erwin Lutzer. It's a great book, isn't it?
17: It is a great book, and just the title alone is going to make it a bestseller.
16: Yeah.
17: Because who cannot relate to this?
16: Right.
17: Powerful.
16: for someone who's been, you know, praying for a long time and hasn't really seen, you know, an answer that they want, for that matter, how does this book encourage them to keep going?
17: You know, Davey, first of all, just because we pray doesn't mean it's a prayer that should be answered.
16: Yeah.
17: We don't always know how we ought to pray.
16: Right.
17: Scripture makes that very clear. We do know that Jesus said in John 15, verse 7, that if we pray the scriptures, really, if his word abides in us, we can ask God. So just because we pray doesn't mean we're asking the right thing. And Dr. Lutzer will point this out in the book. What we want to do is, when we pray, is to have our will come under the authority of God's will. That's what prayer does.
16: Yeah.
17: Prayer is not a Christmas list. It is the transformation of our will come in alignment with God's will. And this is a great book for people to get that answered. Why isn't the prayer, I've been praying to win the lotto for 30 years, in the lottery, I have not won it yet. Why isn't God answering my prayer? Well, because God loves you, my friend. That's why.
16: That's right.
17: He's not answering your prayer.
16: So if somebody's faith has taken a hit because they, you know, feel like God hasn't answered them, how could this book help rebuild their trust in God?
17: Yeah, it's going to point them to the scriptures. That's where they need to realize, wait a minute, I've been blaming God for not performing for me. Wait, he loves me. Father knows best. In fact, over time, we can all agree, and friend, listen up if that's your question, is over time, we often realize, I'm so glad God did not answer my prayer request. I was off on that. And so getting back into the Word of God, and this book will help you do that, will cause you to trust God again. Because listen, God's trustworthy, period. It's our emotions that got us sideways in this area, not his theology. He's true.
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23: 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"Yes." "When you die, you're going to go to heaven?" "I hope so." "Well, what do you mean you hope so?" "Well, I just hope I did enough good to get there." Which means they don't understand the Jesus of the Bible. They don't understand him.
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23: The Apostle John wrote to believers of his day to encourage them. And we need encouragement today too. He was encouraging them that they had assurance of eternal life. They had assurance that they were in the fellowship with Christ and they were in Christ's body, Christ's church. And so today we will hear from an eyewitness who was with Christ, that saw everything that happened when Christ walked to earth, that knew him maybe better than anyone else. Matter of fact, he nicknamed himself the one whom Jesus loved. That was his nickname. John, the Apostle John. And we will place through his letter the foundation for us so that we know that the rest of the letter is going to talk about the foundation of our faith. The absolute hard rock foundation of our Christian faith. So read with me 1 John chapter 1, the first four verses, and then we will pray together. John says, and notice he just abruptly jumps in. No one starts a letter like this. What was from the beginning, what we have heard, what we have seen with our eyes, what we have looked at and touched with our hands concerning the word of life. And the life was manifested, and we have seen and testified and proclaimed to you the eternal life, which was with the Father and was manifested to us. What we have seen and heard, we proclaim to you also, so that you too may have fellowship with us. And indeed, our fellowship is with the Father and with his Son, Jesus Christ. These things we write so that our joy may be made complete. The world invents Jesuses of their own thinking. Gods of their own thinking, false believers of a false religion. And sometimes they call him Jesus. And they do that because they ultimately want to be on the throne of their life. They want to control their life. And so that's one half of the people that are out there. And the other half of the people that are in the world hate anyone that says, "We found the correct Jesus. We found the true way. We found the only true way, the correct Savior, the biblical Son of the living God." And then they hate you for that, because you are thinking you're better than us, and you're thinking you have the only way. How dare you? So, what is Christianity? Who is Jesus Christ? What does faith get you? What did Jesus do? What is this gospel about? How did this gospel come to you and I? Where are we supposed to go from here? What will accomplish this gospel? What will it accomplish in the end? These questions are flying around. If a person doesn't get saved by Jesus, then what happens to them? What portion of the work do we do? Most of the world, and even people in church, if you say, do you believe in Jesus? Yes. When you die, you're going to go to heaven? I hope so. Well, what do you mean you hope so? Well, I just hope I did enough good to get there. Which means they don't understand the Jesus of the Bible. They don't understand him. What does the sinner bring to the table? They think some good works. And it's not spiritual Star Wars. I mentioned that before. It's not like the light side of the force is God and he gives one vote for you. And the dark side of the force is Satan and he gives a vote for you. And you are the tiebreaker. You decide. And then once you're saved, you mess up. And we as Christians, sometimes we mess up a lot. Go read Romans chapter 7. I tell people all the time, that is the man of God, Paul, and a mature man of Christ saying, I do the things that I don't want to do. Amen. We all do that. The things I'm supposed to do, I don't do those things. Amen. We all do that. And so there's those out in the world that say, church is not real, you guys are hypocrites, Christ is not the only way, and if you mess up, you're going to lose your salvation even if he gave it to you. So how does one know that they are truly in Christ? And then how do we as a believer know that we are a believer and that we're not going to lose Christ? How does the believer know that he's going to stay a believer? Is there assurance of this? Or do I have to keep certain rules? Do I have to prove that I'm in the faith? And so we say, these are hard questions, and these are posed by the world, and I don't know the answer to those questions. And even as you say that, John, I've been in church my whole life, but I feel a pull in my own heart, thinking I've thought that, I think of those questions, and the Apostle John's going to tackle these questions. That's why he's writing 1 John, under the inspiration of the Holy Spirit. And as I previously mentioned in Colossians, Paul was dealing with the beginnings of a thing called Gnosticism, and now it's been several decades, and here it is. Gnosticism is in full force, and John is having to deal with it. And it's the idea that people go around thinking in church settings, maybe you've thought this too, that you know more than somebody else, or you have a special understanding that somebody else doesn't get, and you are the one that could give an answer to some of these. And then there are people that push this boundary, and they make up questions that are so hard, no one can answer them. Can God make a boulder so big you can't lift it? So they put all these questions out there, and they put all these things out there, and they make everyone go, I don't know, I'm questioning this, and I'm in doubt. And then guess what? They show this, and they pose this so deep and hard questions, tough questions, and they put it out there, and all the Christians go, I don't know, I don't know, ask the pastor. Oh, I can't get to the pastor. I don't know, I don't know. And then they say, we know. I actually have the answer before I ask the question. And the Gnostics would step up and indeed say, I will provide answers. And they were skeptics themselves, but they posed questions to make real believers skeptics. And then they would say, I'll provide an answer for you. And they pressed those in the church with fundamental questions that who they were and what they were supposed to be doing and the actual truth about who they are. And those people became to get confused, and they were true believers and they were getting confused. And Satan is using those people in the church to pull sheep away from the shepherd. So guess what? John's going to answer the questions. He's going to answer them. He's going to answer the Gnostics. He's going to push back against those that say, I have secret knowledge, I have special insight that you don't have, because I'm better than you. That's how the Gnostics came across. Well, guess what? God's going to move in John, and John's going to answer those with the Spirit prompting him, and the words from God are coming, and the words are going to provide answers. Not some answers that may not be right, real true answers from God, because it's God's word. And the question for us that we must grapple with as we read this is, what are we going to believe? Are we going to believe the Gnostics that still walk out there today and pose all the questions to us to try and knock down the Jesus of the Bible, or are we going to believe God? The Gnostics or God, that's your choice. So you have to remember, Gnostics, they're heretical. And I mentioned this before in Colossians, but just to recap, they have a dualistic mindset. They would say, mankind is sinful. We agree with that. So the body is evil. We would agree with that. And then they say, God is a spirit. We agree with that. And he's good. We would agree with that. And so you have a spirit. We would agree with that. So then they do some super math and they say, if God's spirit and he's good, my spirit's good and my body's bad. So you see where they're going. The human body being evil, my spirit being good, therefore I can do whatever I want with my body. And I can remain saved because my spirit is saved and it's good. Well, spirit good, body bad, the carnal man loves this type of religion. I grew up Catholic, and Catholic is the perfect faith system for a sinner. Do whatever you want Monday through Saturday, and Sunday you can be made whole again, but these guys took it to a whole nother level. Do whatever you want, period. And your spirit will still go on to heaven. It's amazing. It's the perfect religion for sinners. And however, the greater ramification to this false teaching was not just what the person is falsely thinking they can do. What does this mean about Jesus? What does this do to who Jesus is, what the Bible says Jesus is? Jesus can't be God in flesh because the flesh is evil. The incarnation is attacked immediately in their thinking. God can't be a man because God is good and God is holy and man is sinful and the body is evil and he can't come into that evil body. Because holiness can have nothing to do with evil. And so they push a different Jesus. They push, I have an answer for you. I have special knowledge for you. It was a ghost. It was like an angelic being. It was an emanation from God. It was just fanciful things walking around that looked like a human being, but it wasn't a human being. And if you can't figure this out, if you don't understand how this can be, then come to us because we have the true knowledge. And that's what the Gnostics said. Why do you need Gnostics? Why do you need us who have a knowledge? Because we can tell you how this can be. I pose a question that you can't get out of, and then I'm going to provide an answer for you how this can be. And the Apostle John is worried about this and concerned about this in such a way, and the Spirit's moving on him, that he was still ministering. He's getting old. He's almost 90 years old when he's writing this. He's getting very old, and he's talking to the churches in Asia Minor, and he's teaching them, and he's teaching them against this heresy that was going like wildfire through the churches. Gnosticism. He was prompted by God to write these things down. Why? For all churches, not just those of that time, but those throughout history. Not just those throughout history, but for our church today, for us. For this church. At this time, all the other apostles have been martyred. All the other guys are dead, killed for their faith in Christ. And he, the Apostle John, is the sole remaining survivor that held the office of apostle. And he had been an eyewitness, and he had served with Jesus Christ directly for 3.5 years. And John experienced Jesus Christ's ministry. And John experienced Jesus Christ being condemned to death and going to the cross. And he experienced him seeing him put in the grave and knowing that he was dead. And he experienced the resurrected Christ. And then he got to see Jesus ascend to heaven on a cloud. He saw it with his own two eyes. He heard it all with his own ears. He touched Jesus with his own hands. And I believe God is moving John to write 1st and 2nd and 3rd John before he's going to be banished to Patmos for his faith, a volcanic rock of an island. And he would get a vision from heaven there and write the book of Revelation. And then the canon of Scripture could be closed. So as we look at this, we're thinking it's quite possible that all four of these letters, 1st John, 2nd John, 3rd John, and Revelation, were written in the last 4 or 5 years of this man's life who lived into his mid-90s. If you live that long and you've seen that much and you have that heart, you're going to be saying things that are very important and not messing around. And you can see that with how he started the letter. He's not messing around. He doesn't have time. He's old. So let's go back to the passage. Let's dissect it together. Verse 1, number 1 in your outlines is the reality of the gospel. Verse 1, let's reread it together. John says very abruptly, what was from the beginning? What we have heard, what we have seen with our eyes, what we have looked at and touched with our hands concerning the word of life. What does the word gospel mean? Good news. Good news. The only reason it's good news is because it's regarding a good holy God. It's regarding a perfect Savior. That makes it good. He is the Word incarnate. He is the Word of life. Therefore, we know the reality of the good news only can happen if there's a good God and a Savior through whom the message would come, through whom that good news would come, and through whom it would become a reality. So this is the reality of the gospel. It's grounded and rooted in Christ himself. And that's why he starts with this way. John begins right out of the chute. No niceties. No, hey, this is John. I'm writing to you at this church. I'm writing to you at that church. No, he skips all that. He goes right to the jugular of the gospel, the word of life. That's the answer. Who is the word of life? He doesn't put his name there. Who is it? Who does the objective evidence point to? Who is he, the word of life? There's subjective evidence. What does the subjective evidence corroborate of the objective facts? The word of life. He starts with a statement. Who or what was from the beginning? He's not a created being. The word of life is not a created being. He is from the beginning. People have a beginning, but he is from the beginning. You had a beginning, but he is from the beginning. He's not created as other men. He is not within creation. He's the uncreated one who existed from the beginning. Whatever was in the beginning, that was all things, that was creation. Yeah, he was from there. He was before that. Before creation, he was from the beginning. Colossians chapter 1 verse 15, he, Christ, is the image of the invisible God, the firstborn of all creation, not in chronological order, but in importance, in preeminence. For by him all things were created. He's the creator. He's God, Jesus himself, both in the heavens and on the earth, visible and invisible, whether thrones or dominions or rulers or authorities, all things, not some things, all things have been created through who? Him, the word of life, Jesus, and for him, that's Jesus, he is before all things, and in him all things hold together. Christ is God, Christ is before the beginning, Christ is the creator, Christ is the sustainer, he is Lord of all, he's from the beginning. He is the image of the invisible God. Not the way mankind's an image, no. He's the exact representation of his nature, like it says in Hebrews 1. He's not looking like him. He's not kind of like him. He's not like we're made in his image that's marred by sin. No, he's perfectly the exact representation. He is the Spirit made flesh. He is what was from the beginning. So Jesus is God, therefore he's unchangeable, just like his Father God, just like Holy Spirit God. And remember the false teachers. What are the Gnostics doing? They're trying to say, I understand that Jesus is supposed to be a deity wrapped up in flesh. No, it can't be. Because body is evil. And so why is John, besides him being old, going right to this and forgetting all the, hey guys, haven't seen you for a while, in his letter, he went straight to the word of life. He's from the beginning and just bam, hammers it right out of the chute. Why is he doing that? Because he understands. I don't have time for introductory comments. I don't have time to let this heresy go out more and more and more and pull people away from the real Christ. He immediately launches into the truth. And the certainty of the truth, and the certainty of who the person is that's the truth, and the person is the God-man, Jesus. Not only is he the Word of life, he's the unchangeable one, the uncreated one. He's from the beginning. He's the only real and historic human being who is God. And the reality of the gospel is that truth. And don't miss it, and don't let these false teachers pull you that way. He really is God and man. Jesus Christ is 100% God and 100% man, the hypostatic union. And if he's not, we're all doomed. If he's not for you, then you are doomed. And he goes on to say, I'm not just talking about something I heard.

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3: And then they can explain this angelic-like ghost that's Jesus. And so John and the other apostles and his disciples had seen with their own eyes and physically experienced Jesus Christ walking around and eating with him and touching him with him and sleeping next to him and building the fire with him and going across in a boat with him in real time with real acts, teaching, listen to him preach. Amazing. And John and others had watched him for several years and they were stunned because he would do miracle after miracle, heal people that have been lame from birth, heal people that were blind from birth, stop the waves and the wind and the sea from being in turmoil. Making fish do what he wants. If you're a fisherman, you'd like to be able to do that, wouldn't you? And so they're stunned. This is unmistakable. He has to have the ability to do this only because he's the creator, only because he's the authority over all creation. He has to be God. We've touched him. He's man. He's from the beginning. He's God. And these guys are liars. They're saying he's not. Turn with me to John. We're going back the other way. Matthew, Mark, Luke, John in the New Testament. John chapter 1. Verse 27 through 30. John's a much younger man when he wrote this by the inspiration of the Spirit. And he's talking about another John. We love Johns around here, don't we? He's talking about another John, John the Baptist, who was baptizing the Jordan, by the way. My name is John Jordan, so you remember that. John baptizing the Jordan. Verse 27, John says of John the Baptist, it is he who comes after me. This is John the Baptist speaking here, and the thong of whose sandal I am unworthy to tie. We thought we made that up. I'm not even worthy to tie his shoes. We thought we made that up. No, we didn't make it up. He said it. He said, I'm not worthy to tie the sandal thongs of this person who's coming, and that he is capitalized, that's Jesus. And 28 says, these things took place in Bethany beyond the Jordan where John was baptizing. And the next day he, that's John the Baptist, saw Jesus coming to him and said, behold, the Lamb of God that takes away the sin of the world. And then he explains to his buddies, this is he on whom I have said, after comes a man, a higher rank than I am. He's transcendent above me, for he existed before me. Jesus, who is coming, was from the beginning. He's 30 years old right now, but he was from the beginning of creation. John's telling us, and he's telling them through the John the Baptist's words, the reality that Jesus is God and Jesus is a man and he's still God and he still has his body even though it's glorified today. And you and I don't get to have an eyewitness account. And we often say, if I could only have been there and saw it, if I could only have heard, I would believe. I don't get to see it, but I get to read someone who saw it. But I'm not going to believe unless I can see with my eyes. If I can touch Jesus with my hands. If I could have a dream or hear an audible voice. John, believe in Jesus. Or if I could just have a thing that I can't explain. Or if I could have a feeling. Or if I could just have something to grab onto that's real. I need something to base my belief on. And the fact is, we don't get that. You don't get to touch Jesus. You don't get to hear Jesus speak. You don't get to see him do a miracle. But take heart, Jesus' own word said Matthew is exactly why we have the Bible. It's exactly why we study the Bible. It's exactly why we have the Bible in our hands to read. It's exactly why the Spirit's on the inside pulling us into the Scriptures, the living Word on the outside, and the Holy Spirit of God on the inside.

0: inside. Matthew 13, you could turn with me there if you want, but Matthew 13, verse 16. Jesus is speaking here. And if you've often said this, look, I've been on the edge of believing in the Lord. I believed in my heart that he's kind of the one that I think he is, but I haven't given him reign. I haven't let him be the Lord of my life. I'm holding on because I hope I do enough good stuff to make it to heaven. That is a very bad plan. And we just said, only if I could know some more, only if I could have some special knowledge, only if I could touch or feel or do this. And in Matthew 13, verse 16, Jesus said, but blessed are your eyes, talking to those who walked around with him, talking to John. John, blessed are your eyes because they see, they actually see me, and your ears because they hear what I'm saying.
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10: 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At Gold River Calvary Chapel, our desire is to encourage others in their relationship with Jesus. We believe that Jesus is the answer to the issues that we all face every day. It's our belief that as we draw closer to Jesus, we also grow in strength, joy, and peace. It all starts with prayer and with the study of God's Word. So thank you for joining us today. Now here's today's message.
11: Resurrection, the resurrection of Jesus. It's really about the amazing victory that Jesus had over death. It makes it the most important thing in your life. Every single one of you. It makes it the most important thing that will ever happen to you is that as a believer, you have victory over death in Jesus Christ. How many of you here were here for Good Friday? A lot of you.
12: Oh, yeah.
11: A whole lot. Yeah. Yeah. And we left Jesus on the cross on that Good Friday, but he cried out something that was amazing. He said, "It is finished." His work is finished. His work on the cross was finished. That was Friday afternoon. It was a momentous time in the life of in Jerusalem and in the world. And on that night, there was a man who couldn't just let Jesus bloodied, battered, bleeding. Remember that one of the guards rammed a spear into his heart, blood and water burst out. And there was a man who couldn't just let Jesus hang there. His name was Joseph. He was from a town nearby called Arimathea. And Joseph was a rich man, a prominent member of the Sanhedrin, the group of religious leaders. And John tells us, even though he was a member of the Sanhedrin, that he was also a secret believer in Jesus. It was dangerous to be a believer in Jesus, and so he's kind of a secret believer. But now, at this moment, he's looking at Jesus on the cross, and he makes a decision. He makes a decision to go forward and to go boldly and to go publicly to the governor, Pilate. And he asks Pilate for the body of Jesus. Mark tells us that Pilate was surprised, but he released the body to Joseph. Joseph probably had servants because he was a rich man, and he probably had the servants help get Jesus down from the cross. And Mark tells us that Joseph bought linen cloths. And then he took the body down, and the body would have been washed according to Jewish law. Can you imagine washing the bloody, dead body of Jesus? But he did that. And then we're told in the Gospel of John that the dead Jesus was wrapped in these linen cloths with 75 pounds of spices stuffed in. And then the body was placed in Joseph's newly cut tomb, just a big hole in a big rock. We also know that there was another man. Another man came with him, and his name was Nicodemus. And in John 19:39, it says that Nicodemus also, who earlier had come to Jesus by night, that was Nick at night, right? I mean, it was dangerous, man. I mean, you know, came to Jesus by night, but now, on this night, he came bringing a mixture of myrrh and aloes, about 75 pounds in weight. Nicodemus was also a prominent man in the religious order. He was a great teacher, maybe the best teacher of the day. And he was a member of the Sanhedrin, and he was a Pharisee. And so these two men, Joseph and Nicodemus, were of the same class in that culture. They probably hung out together. But now Jesus is crucified. In the Gospels, Joseph is only mentioned in regards to the linen cloth that he wrapped Jesus in. And Nicodemus is only mentioned in this regard with the spices that he brought. And they hurry because it's Sabbath, and it would begin shortly. The Gospels tell us that several women followed them to the tomb. And in Luke 23:55, the women, it says, the women who had come with him from Galilee followed and saw the tomb and how his body was laid. And then there's this important note in Luke 23:56. Then they returned and prepared spices and ointments. That is, the women did. So Nicodemus got the 75 pounds of spices, and Joseph got the linens. And now it's getting late. The Sabbath is about to begin. And Joseph and Nicodemus are hurrying to get Jesus prepared, washing his body, wrapping the body, stuffing 75 pounds of spices into the linens. And it was probably a complete mess. And the women are watching. So they went home, and they got more spices, getting ready to come back in the morning and do it right. Sunday morning comes. But before we get to Sunday, there's Saturday, which is the Sabbath for the Jews. Matthew 27, verses starting in verse 62. The next day, Saturday, that is, after the day of preparation, the chief priests and the Pharisees gathered before Pilate and said, "Sir, we remember how that impostor said that while he was still alive, that after 3 days I will rise. Therefore, order the tomb to be made secure until the third day, lest his disciples go and steal him away and tell the people that he has risen from the dead, and the last fraud will be worse than the first." Pilate said to them, "You have a guard of soldiers. Go make it as secure as you can." And so they went and made the tomb secure by sealing the stone and setting guard. So Pilate sent probably 30 of his Roman guards, and they rolled a stone over the whole of the entrance to the tomb. Some estimates say that that stone weighed 2 tons, 4,000 pounds. And they sealed it with the Roman imperial seal, which had that's really important. Understand the defacing of these seals, these Roman seals. If you defaced it, it was a very, very high crime. The Roman guard would have held this seal in very high esteem, and their lives would depend on it, actually. Their job was to guard that seal. According to tradition, Pilate put one of his best Praetorian guards as to sort of lead this whole group, a man by the name of Petronius. And he led the pack of these highly trained soldiers to guard the tomb. And this Roman seal that was over the tomb was far more sacred to these guys than Jesus in the tomb or any other Jewish religious issues that they might know about. These were not men who could be easily distracted, men who couldn't be easily fooled. Their lives depended on strictly doing their duty. That was Saturday. Pilate is still having to deal with Jesus. He just can't seem to get rid of Jesus in his life. And now Sunday morning comes, Matthew 28, verse 1. Now after the Sabbath, toward the dawn of the first day of the week, Mary Magdalene and the other Mary went to see the tomb. The other Gospels tell us that they had purchased some spices. They wanted to once again anoint Jesus the right way. And they're in deep grief. I'm sure there are tears flowing down their eyes. And they're mourning. And they get up early in the morning. They get up before the break of day. And they're coming to see a dead Jesus. And they're just incredibly sad. These women loved Jesus, followed him, took care of him. They knew they were expecting to see a dead Jesus. But for you and me, there's a living Jesus. And that living Jesus waits for us every morning. I don't care what time you get up in the morning. You get up at 4:15 in the morning like I did today, he's there. You get up at sunrise, he's there. He never blows you off. He never fails to meet with you. He's always there. Sometimes he's there to give you a specific instruction for what to do on that day. Sometimes he just wants to bless you. If you like to go for a walk when you get up in the morning like I did, sunrise, I said, "Okay, do you have a specific instruction for me today?" He just said, "Look around. Look at the birds. Look at the sun rising. Smell the fresh air. I just want to bless you today. Bless you with my presence. I want to make myself known to you." It's an incredible blessing for each and every one of us. We're told it's the first day of the week. It's a new week. It's a new beginning. It's a new world. It's a new world because he is risen. He is risen indeed. And so these loving, grieving, despairing women are worried. They're worried about things. Mark 16:3 tells us, and they were saying to one another, "Who will roll away the stone for us from the entrance of the tomb?" Now understand this. This is how we are as humans, aren't we? Well, Lord, you sent me on a mission, but there's all these obstacles in my way. We see huge obstacles in front of us, and we worry about it. Who's going to roll away the stone? We all have those stones in front of us, don't we? That's our perspective. We're troubled about something that seems to be a barrier for us. We're anxious about something that seems to be really hindering us, bothering us. We don't know how we're going to deal with this huge stone in our life right now. That's where these women were. And then God intervenes. Something breathtakingly supernatural breaks into their lives. Matthew 28:2. "And behold, there was a great earthquake, for an angel of the Lord descended from heaven and came and rolled back the stone and sat on it." I love that image. Don't you? Don't you kind of get that feeling like he rolls this stone away, 2,000 pounds, 4,000 pounds, rolls it away, and then he just sits on it. I love that. In my mind, he has this little smile on his face, you know, like, "You have no idea what you're about to experience, ladies." Matthew 28:3-4, "His appearance was like lightning, and his clothing white as snow. And for fear of him, the guards," the tough guys, right? "The guards became like dead men." So before the women arrived, these Roman guards just faint. They're almost scared to death, shaken to the core. And they lie there unconscious. And the angel sitting there on the stone, that's what the ladies encounter. And the angel says to them, verses 5 and 6, "Do not be afraid, for I know that you seek Jesus who was crucified. He is not here, for he has risen." The most glorious words in the Bible, amen. "And he said, come and see the place where he lay." Obviously, the stone wasn't moved to let Jesus out. God removed it so that these women could look in. And you can still look in today. Still empty. Anyone who wants to look in will see he is not there. He is risen. You know, what kind of emotions must have been going through these women on that Easter morning, that first Easter morning? Verse 7, the angel continues, "Go quickly and tell his disciples that he has risen from the dead, and behold, he is going before you to Galilee. There you will see him. See, I have told you." I imagine that Jesus and the angel had a conversation. This is my imagination. And Jesus says something like, "I want them to be the ones who tell the disciples I am risen. And then to tell them, go to Galilee where I will be waiting for them." I just love how God works. Every little detail is so important for us, you guys. God anoints these women to be the first to believe in the risen Jesus. You're going to meet them in heaven. There's probably going to be a long line to get to them, but you got eternity to get to them. To be the first to go and proclaim the gospel of the risen Jesus. And God does this in a culture and time in history when the testimony of women was considered worthless. They were not even permitted to serve as legal witnesses in a court of law. But God's ways are not our ways. And God's ways are not the politically correct ways. He anoints women to be the discoverers of Jesus' empty tomb. John describes it in his gospel in this way in John 20:3-8. "So Peter went out with the other," because they've now been informed. "And so Peter went out with the other disciple, and they were going toward the tomb. Both of them were running together." This is like one of the famous races in history. "But the other disciple outran Peter and reached the tomb first." Now remember, the other disciple is John who wrote this, so, you know. "And stooping to look in, he," John, "got there first. He saw the linen cloths lying there, but he did not go in. Then Simon Peter came following him and went into the tomb. He saw the linen cloths lying there and the face cloth which had been on Jesus' head, not lying with the linen cloths, but folded up in a nice place by itself. Then the other disciple who had reached the tomb first also went in, and he saw and believed. That's a really interesting point. John left Peter in the dust, gets to the tomb first, but he doesn't go in. I don't know why he didn't go in. Maybe it's Jewish custom. It just occurs to me just now, you know. It's a tomb. It would be an unclean place. I don't know. He doesn't go in. He will go in, but he doesn't go in at first. He hesitates. It says he stopped outside, and he looked in at the strips of linen lying there. He must have been stunned. Then Peter shows up, out of breath, and I think he pushes John out of the way, in love. And Peter took a long, careful look, and he saw the linen grave wrappings and the shroud that was wrapped around the head of Jesus. But everything's neatly folded, but no Jesus. And then John steps into the tomb, and he saw, it says, and believed. That's the part that I stopped when I'm reading this, studying this week. It says, what does it mean that he believed? And it doesn't mean that at that moment that they understood that Jesus was risen from the dead, even though they're confronted with the fact that Jesus wasn't in the tomb. Why do I say that? Well, because you read verse 9, it says, "For as yet they did not understand the scripture that he must rise from the dead." Boy, now that makes the plot really confusing, doesn't it? You'd think at that moment they would have gone, "Woohoo!" But that's not what happened. Sometimes believing doesn't always mean understanding everything. You believe, but you may not understand everything. When you read this Bible, you may not understand it all, but you believe it. I believe it. God's ways are not our ways. And so he'll do things that we don't expect. He'll do things that we can't explain. Mary, the mother of Jesus, believed in the virgin birth, don't you think? Did she understand it? Probably not. She understood what happened. She knew the Holy Spirit came upon her. But did she understand that? No. But she believed. On this first Easter morning, Peter and John are staring into the empty tomb, and they're shocked, and they're thrilled, and they're probably very confused. And apparently, the scripture says apparently that they didn't have the ability to remember that Jesus said to them many times that he would rise on the third day. Now remember, back in Pilate's office, these guys remembered that he said that. But now they're confronted, you know, with this fact. There's an empty tomb. They believed that it was an empty tomb. They apparently, though, couldn't put all this together in their minds. I'm not sure I could either. Oh, I think I would tell you right now. Could you do it? Oh, yeah, I could. But at the moment, probably not. John 20, verse 10. So what do? Then the disciples went back to their homes. It's kind of like, really? After that? Yeah. So they go home, and they're in wonder. They're in awe, and they're confused. And maybe, this is just me again, but just maybe that they had just this flicker of hope. This flicker that something miraculous had actually happened. John 20, 11 through 16. But Mary, this is Mary Magdalene, but Mary stood weeping outside the tomb. And as she wept, she stooped to look into the tomb. And she saw two angels in white. I just love this. And they're sitting where the body of Jesus had lain. And I imagine that one's on one end of where he was laying, and one was on the other end, and Jesus in the middle. What does that remind you of? It reminds you of the cross with the two thieves and Jesus in the middle. Saw two angels in white sitting where the body of Jesus had lain, one at the head and one at the feet. They said to her, "Woman, why are you weeping?" "Well, I mean, my Lord has died. What do you think?" She said to them, "They have taken away my Lord, and I don't know where they have laid him." Having said this, she turned around and saw Jesus standing, but she didn't know that it was Jesus. Jesus said to her, "Woman, Why are you weeping? Whom are you seeking? Supposing it him to be the gardener, she said to him, Sir, if you've carried him away, tell me where you have laid him, and I will take him away. I mean, right there, this is a critical moment in her life. She doesn't recognize Jesus. And then this word that's going to change her life happens. Verse 16, Jesus said to her, Mary. She turned and said to him in Aramaic, Rabboni, which means teacher. She didn't recognize Jesus until he called her by name. That's true for you if you are a believer. He's called you by name. Praise the Lord. The risen Jesus has called you by name. And when he does that, your world changes. Your world opens up. You see things now that you never saw. You understand things now that you never saw. And it just gets better and better and better. It's the power of the word. John says in John 10:3, the sheep recognize his voice and come to him. He calls his own sheep by name and leads them out. It's beautiful. John 20:17-18, Jesus said to her, Do not cling to me, for I have not yet ascended to the Father, but go to my brothers and say to them, I am ascending to my Father and your Father, to my God and your God. I am ascending to my Father and your Father, to my God and your God. And Mary Magdalene went out and announced to the disciples, I have seen the Lord, and that he said these things to her. It's amazing that Jesus now calls these disciples brothers. It's the first time he calls them brothers. Even though they had already denied him, even though they had deserted him at the cross, even though right now at that moment they're hiding behind locked doors because they're afraid of the Jews, but this is a new day. This is a day of forgiving. This is a day where the past is buried forever. This is a day where that empty tomb is empty. And so when you believe, your past is also behind you. Everyone on that day who loved Jesus on that first Easter morning started with grief. Their morning started with grief. They loved Jesus and they know that he had died on that cross. They had fear. They were hopeless. They were defeated, they felt. But then God intervened miraculously. That's the story of every Christian. And then they're rescued from hopelessness. Only Jesus can do that for you. Mary Magdalene, what was she thinking? She must have thought, he's done it again. But this time, it's even more miraculous. She was a woman whose life was a living nightmare when he met her. She was broken without any way of fixing her life. And then Jesus rescued her. And like everyone else on that first Easter morning, she woke up thinking she'd lost Jesus, that she was discouraged, heartbroken, grieving, crying. She had zero idea that this was going to be the most amazing day of her life, greater than the day that Jesus commanded that seven demons come out of her. She had zero idea that this was going to be the most amazing day not only in her life, but in the history of the fallen world. The day that began in grief, the day that began in weeping, was going to end in joy and hope. How many times has the Lord done that in your life? It might be one of those days where you go to bed thinking that all is lost. It's just too much. Your heart's broken. But then you wake up and it's a new day. Jesus has renewed his mercies. And at the end of the day, we realize that Jesus has revealed himself to us in his love and his power. Easter is all about love and all about the power of Jesus. Here's the great thing, though. That same power that raised Jesus from the death over 2,000 years ago is available to each and every one of us right now. Wait a minute. You're saying to me the same power that brought Jesus back to life is available to me in my daily life right now? Yes, the same power. Because the resurrection of Jesus comes with a promise for you and for me. It's a promise to remove obstacles from your life, to carry your burdens. He promises to carry your burdens for you, to light the path of your life, to reconcile you with your loved ones. Amen? To provide for you in every way that you need. That's the good news. That's the gospel. It's God reaching down to us and saying, I want to pour my resurrection power into you. I want you to look at 1 Corinthians 6:14. It says, by his power, God raised the Lord from the dead. Now read the rest of it with me. And he will raise us also. One more time. And he will raise us also. He is risen. He is risen indeed. To God be the glory. Amen.
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17: I'm Sophia Laurie of the California Family Council, And Lord Jesus, Father God, I just pray for every person listening in this moment. 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

0: Welcome to Touchstone with Pastor Jeff Miles from Touchstone Christian Fellowship in Sacramento. This teaching was recorded live during our Sunday morning worship service. Today, Jeff is teaching from the Gospel of Luke.
1: Well, today we're going to be looking at one of the most familiar stories ever told by Jesus. We're going to be looking at the parable of the Good Samaritan, and it's probably one of the most well-known stories there are in Christian culture, even pseudo-Christian culture. In fact, we even have Good Samaritan laws in this country that were based on and got their ideas from this story that Jesus told. But being familiar with a story is not always a good thing, though, is it? Because we can take it for granted and miss what it might be saying to us. So in the case of the story this morning, I pray that God will give us fresh eyes and ears to see and hear what he has to say to us through this very familiar story. But let's turn to Luke chapter 10, verse 25. That's where we'll be picking up this morning. And it begins there by saying, "On one occasion, an expert in the law stood up to test Jesus. 'Teacher,' he asked, 'what must I do to inherit eternal life?'" I want us to notice three things here in this opening verse. First, who it is that is asking Jesus this question. It's an expert in the religious law of the Jews. This is a man who has spent his life studying and teaching the religious law of the Jews, namely the first five books in the Old Testament, the books of Moses. This man knows his Bible, in other words. The second thing I want us to notice is the motive behind his question to Jesus. It's to test Jesus, it says here. This man is not asking his question to really learn something. He already has an answer in his head about what he wants for this question. He already has an answer in mind, an answer that he's looking for from Jesus, perhaps. Do you ever have people ask you questions that are designed to trap you in some way rather than to really learn? A question with a motive or an agenda behind it, a question with a subtext. I get questions asked of me like that, actually here at the church quite a bit at different times. People ask me questions, but they're not really wanting to find out an answer or to learn something as much as they already have something, and this question is just couching a statement, or maybe they're trying to draw me out and then sucker punch me in some way with some kind of thing that they have that they're operating under. I hate it when people ask me questions like that, and Jesus, he handles this stuff a lot better than I think I ever do. The third thing that I want us to notice about this is I want us to notice the question that's asked. He asks, "What must I do to inherit eternal life?" This is the kind of question that the religious experts of the law of that time liked to spend their time talking about with each other. This is the granddaddy question of questions. It's the most basic and fundamental question that every religion, every philosophy, every worldview attempts to answer for humanity. What must I do to inherit eternal life? In verse 26, the story continues here. And Jesus responds to him and he says, "Well, what's written in the law? How do you read it?" Jesus, see, he's much too smart to just foolishly walk into this man's trap. Instead, Jesus turns the tables on him, putting him on the defensive by answering the man's question with another question. Jesus forces him to show his hand, to make the first move, to expose himself. Jesus asks him, "Well, what's written in the law? How do you read it?" In other words, you're an expert in the law. You know the scriptures. You've spent your time studying them. You've wrestled with this issue before. What does the Bible say? What is your understanding of the scripture on this thing? So in verse 27, he answers Jesus' question. He says, "Love the Lord your God with all your heart and with all your soul and with all your strength and with all your mind, and love your neighbor as yourself." This man gives a great answer to the question. He says, "Love the Lord God with all that you are and all that you have, and love your neighbor." If a person can do these two things perfectly, that person will have fulfilled all of the law of God. This is the answer that Jesus himself gave when someone asked him, "Which are the greatest commandments?" In Mark chapter 12, verse 29, he said, "The most important one is this: Hear, O Israel, the Lord our God, the Lord is one. Love the Lord your God with all your heart and with all your soul and with all your mind and with all your strength. And the second is this: Love your neighbor as yourself. There are no commandments greater than these." This is the same teaching that Paul gave to the believers in the Roman church in Romans 13:8. He says, let no debt remain outstanding except the continuing debt to love one another. For he who loves his fellow man has fulfilled the law. The commandments, do not commit adultery, do not murder, do not steal, do not covet, and whatever other commandments there may be are summed up in this one rule. Love your neighbor as yourself. Love does no harm to its neighbor. Therefore, love is the fulfillment of the law. So in verse 28, Jesus replies to him, you have answered correctly. Do this and you will live. So Jesus affirms his answer. And some have asked if Jesus is advocating a doctrine of works here by saying that if you do these things, you will have eternal life. And I think that that's completely missing the point of what Jesus is talking about, and it loses sight of the thrust of this story. That's really not what this story is about. To love God with all of our heart, soul, mind, and strength, and to love our neighbor is a fulfillment of the law of God at its most basic place. And if we were to do these things perfectly, we would indeed have eternal life. But no one, except for Jesus himself, has ever been able to do that perfectly. We are all in need of an act of grace on the part of God in order to be saved. And that is the case here too. So that's not what Jesus is really driving here as his point. In verse 29, it continues and it says, but he wanted to justify himself, so he asked Jesus, and who is my neighbor? It says he wanted to justify himself. Did he want to justify himself in the sense of finding a way to justify his treatment of other people? Or is he trying to set himself up above the average human being by asking what he perceives as a profound and difficult question, demonstrating that he's looking at this stuff on a much deeper level than the average bear? It's likely that both of these motives are actually at play and behind his question to Jesus. But he asks, who is my neighbor? This is a question that is almost always an attempt to wiggle out from underneath the uncomfortable gaze of the Word of God, this kind of question here. And I believe it's the case in this man's situation too. He's looking for a loophole in God's commandments. We look for loopholes in God's commandments too. How this term neighbor is defined was something that the experts in the law actually talked a great deal about with one another. See, in their minds, there were certain people that would obviously be excluded from being considered one's neighbor. For example, it would certainly exclude Gentiles. It would certainly exclude half-breed Samaritans. They would not be considered your neighbor. And for some, it would even exclude Jews who are not living a devoted and holy life. And none of these people would be considered your neighbor. Now, when we operate under the belief that we must earn our entrance into heaven by our own good behavior, then we're forced to modify the commandments of God in order to fit what we are capable of doing in our own efforts. And that's what we see here. For example, the commandment to love your neighbor, it needs to be restricted. It needs to be modified. It needs to be toned down so that we can carry it out. My neighbor can't include my enemy, those that I don't like, those that I hate, those that I'm unwilling to associate with for one reason or another. It can't include those people because I cannot love those people. So I modify it, see? I define neighbor so that I can actually carry out this command. But when we come into a life-changing relationship with God through Christ, and we understand that our entrance into heaven is a gift to us from God, it's not something that we earn through the fulfillment and carrying out of his commandments, that we recognize that Jesus himself has perfectly fulfilled all of the commandments of God for us, then we are free to accept the commandments of God as they are, unmodified, unrestricted. And we can seek to then put them into practice according to the ideal that God has always had in mind for those commandments. See, because the pressure's off. We're not fulfilling these commandments in order to save ourselves, to earn our salvation, or to earn God's approval. We've already got all of that. if we've come into a relationship with him through Christ. There's no need to modify the commandment in order for us to be able to carry it out. We can let it be what it is. And that's really behind the idea when Paul says we are free now to then obey and to carry out the commandments that God has given us. We don't need to restrict them and modify them and make them easier to do. So we go, that looks impossible. Yeah, it is impossible. Christ did it. But now we can aim for that. We're free to do that because we have the Holy Spirit living in us, living through us, changing our character. And we can strive and seek after that as an act of obedience and love to the one who has already saved us. But that's not what's going on here in this man's mind or in the minds of most people. To answer this man's question, Jesus, he's not going to simply define the term neighbor. He goes, who is my neighbor? Jesus is not going to answer that question for him. Instead, he's going to tell a story that illustrates in dramatic fashion what it means to be a neighbor. Big difference. Jesus doesn't answer the question, who is my neighbor? Instead, he answers the question, what does it mean to be a neighbor? So watch how he does this. Beginning in verse 30, he begins telling his story to illustrate and to teach. In reply, Jesus said, a man was going down from Jerusalem to Jericho when he fell into the hands of robbers. They stripped him of his clothes, beat him, and went away, leaving him half dead. The setting of our story is given here, and some of the things to note about the story at this point include the fact that it is a man, he says, who is traveling along, who's mugged, who's nearly killed. We're not told what the background of this man is. We don't know if he is a Jew or a Gentile or a Samaritan. It's most likely that he was a Jew, given the area that he's traveling. But I believe Jesus purposely leaves the identity of this man and his background a mystery in this story, so that no matter who we are, we have to deal with the issues that are present here and what he's talking about. See, it should not matter who or what kind of a person this is. The person needs help, and that is all that should matter. Doesn't matter what color they are, how rich they are, how poor they are, what their educational background is, what their religion is, what their... Nothing. See, none of that matters. And Jesus purposely does not identify this person. He says it is a man who's traveling and he's fallen into this situation and he's hurt badly. It says that he's going down from Jerusalem to Jericho, and the road from Jerusalem to Jericho was a steep descent that went through some pretty rough and desolate territory. It was about 17 miles of travel, and it dropped about 3,000 feet in elevation. It was the kind of road that you could travel for miles and not run into anyone else along that way. It would create a perfect environment for some thieves to jump you and them not be in any danger of being caught or seen by others. These robbers strip him of his clothes, they beat him and leave him half dead. It says the condition of this man is such that he has had everything taken from him, and unless he receives help, he's going to die. He's absolutely dependent upon the compassion and the generosity of someone to save his life. The story continues in verse 31. It says, a priest happened to be going down the same road, and when he saw the man, he passed by on the other side. It says a priest came along, and these were men who served at the temple in Jerusalem, carrying out the various duties associated with the offering of animal sacrifices on the behalf of the people of Israel. They functioned as representatives of the people before God under the Jewish religion. And what does he do when he sees this injured man? It says he passes by, leaving him there, offering him no help. Now, some have tried to explain this priest's behavior by saying that he may have thought the man was dead. So he stays away because he doesn't want to defile himself by coming into contact with a dead body. This would, you know, make it so that he couldn't be a priest for a while. I don't accept that explanation at all. This priest is a guy just like the rest of us, and the thing that motivates him is the same kind of things that motivate us. The same things that cause us to steer clear and not get involved are the same kind of things that cause him to steer clear and not get involved. It would be inconvenient. It would be messy. He might miss his appointment where he's going. He might mess up his clothes. It might cost him money. It's potentially dangerous. Who knows where those robbers are? Maybe they're still lurking somewhere and they might attack him too. And there's all kinds of reasons like that of why we don't get involved with people and these kinds of things. This is a complete stranger. He knows nothing about him. He owes him nothing. No one else is around. Maybe he looked and he didn't see anyone around. He thinks, well, you know, hey, no one's going to see me. I'll keep going. And avoid all kinds of nasty potential trouble. See, the point being made here in the story is that this priest and the Levite, in the next verse, are without excuse. That's the whole point. They are without excuse, and they of all people should have known better than to act this way. There is no reason legitimately of why they wouldn't have stopped and helped this person. Verse 32, it says, so too a Levite, when he came to the place and saw him, pass by on the other side. A Levite was a man who was a member of the tribe of Levi, and God had set this tribe apart from the rest of the people of Israel and given them the responsibility of taking care of the temple and assisting the priests in their work. What does he do? He does the same thing the priest did. He passes by, leaving this man there, offering him no help. So we have the same basic issues involved with this Levite as we did with the priest. He's a man who is assumed to be deeply committed to the Lord in his religious devotion. But like the priest, he chooses to walk past this man in need, and for all the same basic reasons. And then in verse 33, it says, but a Samaritan, as he traveled, came where the man was, and when he saw him, he took pity on him. The people listening to Jesus tell this story at the time, they probably would have anticipated that Jesus would introduce at this point in the story a non-religious Jewish man of some kind. There's a priest, there's a Levite, there's an average schmo. That would be the logical progression. But Jesus doesn't do that. Jesus takes it to a completely different level. Instead, he introduces here something that was completely unexpected for them. He introduces a Samaritan, someone that the Jewish people hated. Do you remember the story in Luke chapter 9, verse 51 through 56, when a Samaritan village refused to offer hospitality to Jesus and his disciples as they were traveling towards Jerusalem? And when they found out that Jesus was headed to Jerusalem, they refused to offer him hospitality. And you remember James and John asked if Jesus wanted them to call fire down from heaven and annihilate those people. There was a very deep hatred between Jews and Samaritans at that time. The Jewish people considered the Samaritans half-breeds, a mongrel race, pagans who had sought to corrupt the Jewish religion. They refused to associate with these people on any level. And now Jesus, he deliberately chooses this hated outsider to be the hero in his story to make his point that much clearer and more direct. It says that this man took pity on this person. He had compassion for him. He puts aside whatever personal concerns he might have had, and he extends a hand of kindness and mercy and help to this injured man. So in verse 34, it says, he went to him and bandaged his wounds, pouring on oil and wine. Then he put the man on his own donkey, took him to an inn, and took care of him. The next day, he took out 2 silver coins and gave them to the innkeeper. Look after him, he said, and when I return, I will reimburse you for any extra expense you may have. He cared for this man that day, and then he made provision for the man to be restored to health, promising to pay whatever

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3: Jesus changes the perspective of the entire issue, first by telling this story and then asking this question, which of these people behaved like a neighbor to the person in need? Who acted like a neighbor? Who was being a neighbor? A dramatic and very important difference. In verse 37, it says, the expert in the law replied, the one who had shown him mercy, the one who had mercy on him, and Jesus told him, go and do likewise. See, we ask the question, who is my neighbor? And Jesus responds with, be a neighbor. This is the nature of agape love that we see illustrated in this story and portrayed by this Samaritan man. See, human emotional love recognizes value in the person and then as a result loves the person. But agape love, God's love, loves the person, which then creates value in the person. Jesus said to him, go and do likewise. And he says to us, go and do likewise. We need to put away our prejudices against other people and reach out and help them. It doesn't matter what color a person is, what country they're from, what their economic status is, what their education is, what their sexual orientation is, what kind of fashion they have, what part of town they live in, what their age is, what their religion is. None of that stuff matters. When it comes to us extending kindness and mercy to another human being, we're not justified in withholding mercy and kindness toward people based on any kind of shortcomings that we think they might have. That's what Jesus says in this story. We owe them kindness and mercy because they're human beings. Every one of them bears the image of the Creator, no matter how defaced or damaged or mangled that image might be. We're not to ask the question, who is my neighbor? We're to simply be a neighbor to all people. Lord, help us be the people that you want us to be. Let's bow our heads. Father, we are challenged by your son's teaching in this story to not ask, who is my neighbor? But simply be a neighbor to all people, no matter who they are or where they come from or what they look like or where they've been or what they're doing. Lord, we ask for your love, your special supernatural love to be poured into our life that we could carry out the call that you have placed on us. We want to have the nature of your son Jesus, and we ask that you would continue to build that in us. I ask that you would bless your people this morning, Lord. May your love and your grace rest on every single person here. Lord, help us to go and do likewise, as we've seen illustrated by this man in the story today. In Christ's name, amen.
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14: God wants to pour out His Spirit and bless people. And if you are willing to be used by God, just to let Him use your life, He will bless those around you with your surrender. 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
14: 1 Chronicles chapter 14. Well, we looked at David as king, as he has now been established as king over all of Israel. We saw his mighty men that God gave him. The strength of Israel was established under David's rule. And then we saw his first attempt to bring the Ark of the Covenant to Jerusalem that failed. And then the second attempt, it does succeed, and that there's a pattern there. And I think we might touch on it again as we're going to go through. We're going to look at all of chapter 15 as well as 14. So 14 first, verse 1, it says, "Now Hiram, king of Tyre, sent messengers to David and cedar trees with masons and carpenters to build him a house." How's that? As a gift, can you imagine? The best builders in the world, the Phoenicians, were known for their building skills, and they had the cedars of Lebanon at their disposal. And so to bring these cedar trees down, they were legendary at that time. The thing about a cedar is bugs don't get into cedars. They just, you use cedar, you know, like you put cedar in your closet and it keeps the moths away. And your clothes nice, a cedar chest, right? So they would build their houses out of cedar, and David's palace was to be built out of cedar and obviously stone, because masons were sent with them to build him a house. And look at what it says in verse 2. "So David knew that the Lord had established him as king over Israel, for his kingdom was highly exalted for the sake of his people Israel." Boy, is that not a powerful statement? I think that is such an important statement, that the kingdom was established under David, not for his sake, but for Israel's sake. God was loving Israel by giving them David as their king, because David had a heart after God. He not only did he pursue God, but he had a heart like God's heart, compassionate and merciful. He hated wrath, and yet he had to do so much justice. He had to bring justice to the people. He was a man of war, but his heart wasn't there. And we saw that in Mephibosheth when we looked at that, how David had such a heart to serve the Lord and to bless the Lord's people. And so it says that his kingdom was highly exalted for the sake of his people Israel. I think that's such a key line for humility, that David understood and knew that it was not for his sake. It wasn't, "Oh, I'm such a great king. I'm amazing." No, he understood that God's blessing was over his life for the sake of the people that he was serving. And I sure see that in ministry, that God wants to pour out his spirit and bless people. And if you are willing to be used by God, just to let him use your life, he will bless those around you with your surrender and your tenderness to him, your openness to him, to let him use your life. I'm telling you, he works beyond us. He works beyond us. God in his mercy will give us glimpses of what he's doing just so that we can be encouraged. But most of God's work, God's best work, is underground. It's not seen. It's not known right away. It's lasting fruit. It's eternal fruit. And so much of your life and what you go through and the fruit of your life, like that movie, It's a Wonderful Life, where, you know, old George, he thought that his life wasn't worth anything and that he had failed at everything. And so, you know, this little angel's job is to show him how bad it would have been without him and how much really was happening through his life. And if God gave us all those glimpses, we'd probably get pretty big-headed and feel pretty important. But he doesn't want us to do that. He wants us to stay humble and dependent on him and looking at him. And so very few have this kind of temperament that can handle this. I remember what an example Chuck Smith was. He always deflected all the praise that would come his way for his ministry. He would instantly deflect it to the Lord. I remember it was at a Promise Keepers crusade. They asked him to speak at it, and he got up there and they announced him as, you know, the pastor of Southern California, has been serving for, you know, 40, 50 years. And the whole place, 55,000 people, standing ovation, cheering for Pastor Chuck because he was such a strong influence down in Southern California. And I was like, whoa, that would really be hard not to let that go to your head. But, you know, he just stood there with just a meek smile and he just went like this, you know, just, it's Jesus. It is Jesus. It's him. It's his work. And this is exactly what's being said here, that David was established and exalted, highly exalted, for the sake of his people Israel. God was blessing Israel through David's life. David took more wives. Oops, verse 3. David took more wives. See, in our success, we are most vulnerable. I just can't stress that one enough. Success is the most dangerous thing that you and I could ever experience. We need to pray for our Christian brothers and sisters who are in seasons of success. You know, you see them on the TV, you know, I've seen the amazing artists on The Voice that have this testimony and they're preaching Jesus as they do it. Or when somebody who's already famous gets saved, you need to pray for them because the enemy is just full on after them to sink their ship. And it's so easy to become prideful and lifted up and careless. You see, the culture that David was in was a social status. It's sad to say, but even to this day, this is not old world stuff. The Eastern culture today, social status is to have multiple wives. If we were in Israel, this Arab says to me, you know, how much would you give me for your wife? I'll give you two of my wives for one of your wife. It's like, I think it was a joke, I think. But I wasn't about to stick around and find out. I was like, yeah, let's get out of here. Now you go. It's like, man, that freaks me out. Well, it's not new. And even David's culture, it was a social status. You were a great man if you had many wives. The more wives you had, the greater you were. Solomon had 1,000 between concubines and wives, 700 wives, 300 concubines. But that's insane. That's insane. That is not intimacy. Mm-mm. You're not going to find intimacy in those relationships. And David makes the same mistake. God forbade this. This is a disobeying his law. God said, when you have kings, this is in Deuteronomy. Moses spoke to the people and said, when you have a king, he is not to build up for himself wives or horses. Because one is the social status and wealth, his preeminence as a man. And then the other horses is the military. They were to trust in the Lord. The Lord was their protector. They were not to build their armies and have these massive armies and count the numbers of the heads. They were to trust the Lord. He was the one who fought their battles. And that's what Joab says to David later when he falls in that area of counting the people. Joab says, man, may the Lord double the number. Whatever it is, but who cares? It's the Lord who's in charge of that, David. And David wouldn't hear it, but went out and had the people counted. But here, David has more wives in Jerusalem. David begot more sons and daughters, and these are the names of the children whom he had in Jerusalem. Shammua, Shobab, Nathan, and Solomon. Solomon, that's important because that's the next king. All born to Bathsheba, and then you have here a list of more names. But verse 8 says, now the Philistines heard that David had been anointed king over all Israel. And you guys remember, David was hiding out with the Philistines from King Saul. They liked David when he was an outcast. They invited him in and had a relationship with him. But when they heard he was king over Israel, that's no longer good. Their relationship is now sour. So all the Philistines went up to search for David, and David heard of it and went out against them. Then the Philistines went and made a raid on the valley of Rephaim. That's right by Jerusalem. It's actually to the west of Jerusalem, northwest. And David inquired of God. Ah, I love this about David. Notice this. If there was anything David learned in those wilderness years, the hardship of the wilderness is how to seek the Lord. I mean, the only way he was going to live and not be absolutely destroyed by King Saul was to seek the Lord. The Lord saw him through. Is Saul going to chase me? Yes. Should I stay here in Keilah, or are they going to turn me over? They will turn you over. Get out of there. And that's how David survived all those years. And so now that he's established as king, he's going to keep this pattern of seeking the Lord. David is such a prayer warrior. He seeks the Lord. He seeks the Lord. He doesn't take for granted his own mental capacity and strength. Lord, am I supposed to take these guys on head on? Is that what you want? And so he says, shall I go up against the Philistines? Will you deliver them into my hand? And the Lord said to him, go up, for I will deliver them into your hand. So they went up to Baal Perazim, and David defeated them there. Then David said, God has broken through my enemies by my hand like a breakthrough of water. Therefore, they called the name of the place Baal Perazim, which means the master of breakthroughs, the master of breakthroughs. And he was giving glory to God for this victory. And it's so exciting. There's seasons of breakthrough in our lives. God blesses us with seasons of breakthrough. You go through battles, you go through valleys, and you feel like you're never going to get out of it, that you're just stuck in this pit and it will never improve. And every day just seems to be the same. And there's seasons where it feels like you're trudging through the Florida swamps, just in the muck, the mire, the murky water, the dangerous critters around you. It just feels like life is heavy and hard. Do not despair in those seasons, but remember the Lord and remember his promises, because he is the God of breakthroughs. When you look at David's life, you look at how many times he became totally, totally in despair. He just felt like, no, there's no way I'm getting out of this. There's no way. There was a dozen times that he was at his absolute rock bottom, most despairing moments. And God just kept seeing him through, just barely. Here is a moment when it was the exact opposite of all of his experiences. It was like David and Goliath finally happening again. It had been 20 years or more since David had seen that kind of victory and breakthrough. And all of a sudden, there's this beautiful breakthrough with the Philistines. He just broke right through like it was effortless. That was the point of it. It was like they weren't even there. It's like the JV team showed up to the game, and us varsity guys got to roll right over the top of them. That's how he felt about it. And so he's giving God just the glory in this. And when they left their gods there, you see, the Philistines were beaten so badly that they had to run and leave everything behind. That was the custom. If you were desperate, you didn't even carry your weapon. It's like you were just getting out of there. you took off everything. They would often run away naked so that it was almost like a laughing stock and you'd be embarrassed to follow them. No, you're just like, at that point, yeah, you just go. Go into the forest, you freak, you know. That was a strategy. And so they left their gods behind. They just left. And so David gave a command, and they were burned with fire. Then the Philistines once again made a raid on the valley. So this would be the next battle season. They regroup next spring. Spring was the battle season. What was great about spring is nobody had harvested their crops yet, and yet the fields were full of sustenance. So you waited for spring so that you didn't have to figure out how to sustain an army through the summer. You know, you'd have to find their storehouses, and they'd hide that stuff. So the most common battle season was the spring. And so as they regroup, they go to try it again. Once again, they made a raid on the valley. And the valley was where they grew the crops. And so, therefore, David inquired again of God, and God said to him, "You shall not go up after them. Circle around them and come upon them in front of the mulberry trees. And it shall be when you hear the sound of marching in the tops of the mulberry trees, then you shall go out to battle. For God has gone out before you to strike the camp of the Philistines." And this is cool. God says to him, yeah, don't do it the same way. You know, it was just so easy. They just broke right through the front line. They divided the army. They destroyed them and wiped them out. They all ran away basically naked for their lives and were humiliated. And so you'd think, let's go do that again. That was fun. Once again, David knew it was God that did that. He had sought the Lord. The Lord said, "Yes, go up. Yes, I will give you victory." And so he gave God the credit. And that's shown in this time around. It wasn't the method. It was God. It's not what I did. It was the fact that God did it. And so he went back to prayer. And he says, "Lord, should I go up?" And the Lord says, "No. Now I want you to do it different. I want you to go around the back. I want you to hide in the trees. And I want you to wait until you hear the sound of my army marching." The sound of marching in the trees would just be the wind. But, you know, that the imagery, the picture is God showing up. You hear his army marching. We march when he marches. The same idea in the wilderness. When we see the cloud by day get up off of the tabernacle and move, that's when we get up and move. And so it's the same picture there with David and his men in the mulberry trees. I like the mulberry trees. Mulberry is Hadassah. That's what Hadassah's name means, is mulberry. We planted a mulberry tree in our yard, and it is the first tree that I have planted that is doing great. All the trees I have planted in the past have all withered and died. But this Hadassah tree, I'm pretty excited about it, is just over this last summer, grew 3 feet taller. I mean, the two branches just shot up and out. And I was pretty excited about that because all winter long, we planted it in the fall when she was born. So we planted the tree, and all the leaves fell off, and it stayed just totally stone dead looking. I just thought, oh, it died. Like all the trees that I plant died. And all of a sudden, it had a late blossom in the spring. I was so excited when those buds showed up because it budded way after my other trees. All the trees that were planted there before when we moved in, right? The ones that the gardeners planted, the people that know what they're doing, landscapers. But man, the Hadassah tree, anyway, that has nothing to do with our story. Just a little bit on my personal life there. Let's get back into our story. "Then you shall go out to battle when you hear the marching through the mulberry trees, the Hadassah trees. For God has gone out before you to strike the camp of the Philistines." So David did as God commanded him, and they drove back the army of the Philistines from Gibeon as far as Gezer. Gibeon to Gezer. The Gibeonites, there's a story there. I don't think we'll touch on it now, but that I think that is interesting that David is driving them out of Gibeon, which is a picture of the church of Jesus Christ. We had a whole message on that back in the book of Joshua, God delivering Canaanites. The Gibeonites were one of the Canaanite people, and they came and tricked Joshua into a treaty. And through Joshua's confidence, not seeking the Lord. See, David sought the Lord here. Gibeon, they didn't seek the Lord, Joshua and the children of Israel. And therefore, they made this peace treaty with Gibeon, and Gibeon became their servants, which that's us. I'm a servant of Israel. I will wash the feet of the servants of my Lord, the king. He is my husband and my king and my Lord. And so it's just a beautiful picture there, and we'll touch more on that as we get further on. But victory comes here in this battle because of David's obedience to the Lord. He keeps seeking the Lord. He keeps drawing in. And this is such a valuable lesson for us. I can't stress this one enough. The temptation for us in our lives is to build patterns. This is how we did it before. So let's do it again. It worked last time, so let's just do it again. Instead of seeking the Lord and waiting on the Lord for his answer, Lord, what do you want to do? How do you want to move and work? I just think of the church, the early church, and how God orchestrated through prayer. It was always prayer. Read the book of Acts. It was always prayer came first. They waited on the Lord, they sought the Lord moved. They would wait on the Lord, they sought the Lord moved. Persecution would come. They would wait on the Lord, cry out to the Lord, and the Lord would bring deliverance and keep moving the gospel forward. And that is how God wants to work in our lives. This is God's pattern for the church. I think this is so important. There is a pattern for the church. You know, it's like you say, okay, I got a phone call this week from a wonderful young man, super blessed by him. And he's just seeking the Lord. He wants to just honor the Lord. And in this Bible study, he says, so what do we need to do? This is hard. This is really hard. And he's finding out it's been two meetings that they've met together. He's all, wow, it's not easy to please everybody. I said, okay, you're not there to please everybody. You're there to please the Lord. And there is a pattern. There is a work that God has for us. Look at this. Acts chapter 2, verse 42. It says that the disciples, they continued steadfastly in the apostles' doctrine. That's the teaching of the word of God. That's not an accident. When we gather together, any church, anywhere in the world, this is the pattern. If that pattern is not present in that church, you need to go find another church. You go and go until you find a church that is this pattern. They continued steadfastly in the apostles' doctrine, that's the teaching of the word of God, in fellowship, that's koinonia, in sharing your lives together. There needs to be a connection. If you just come to church, get up and walk out of here, you don't have Christian fellowship. You're not going to grow like you will with fellowship. Fellowship is when you're sharing lives and you're praying for one another and you're encouraging one another towards the Lord. That's fellowship.
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17: 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It's Pastor and Attorney Mosley Collins here, inviting you to a great night of music and ministry. Kyle Martin's Piano Man, coming to the Point Church in Antelope for a rare Sacramento show. In his sold-out tour performances, Kyle brings his tribute show that will have you sing along to your favorite songs from the 80s and 90s. 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
22: 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Be not dismayed, for I am your God. I will strengthen you. Yes, I will help you. 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Wow. What a promise from God. Let us embrace that promise. Let us hang on to that promise, because there's no greater thing than to have a God who loves you, who's with you, who says, yes, I will help you. I will uphold you. Be not dismayed, for I will strengthen you. Thank you, my God, that you're that way. Thank you that you love us so to uphold us and strengthen us and help us in time of need.
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4: This week, I want to go ahead and talk about you are built for purpose. Now, as we talk about purpose, there are lots of people who don't know the Lord, and there's lots of people who do know the Lord that try to fabricate their own purpose and their own plans for their life. In fact, the Bible talks about this quite explicitly. In the book of Proverbs here, it says this, "Many are the plans in a person's heart, but it's the Lord's purposes that prevail." A lot of people try to fabricate their own purpose for their life, but the ultimate game plan, because God is the builder of everything, you see, guess what? He and his purposes will always prevail. We want our purposes to be aligned with his purposes. And when your purpose is aligned with his purpose, now you are living out God's purposes for your life. I want you to understand this one principle. You will never realize your purpose without realizing you were first built for his presence. I talked about this last week, because your purpose always precedes, your purpose always comes after his presence. So presence comes first. Presence then leads you to your ultimate purpose. Many are very excited about, tell me what my purpose is in life. And we read books about the purpose of my life. And we try to find it. And we Google it. And we talk to friends, all in search for the almighty purpose, so we can discover our purpose. But I'm here to tell you, you will not find your purpose without first finding his presence. It just doesn't work that way. He built you for his presence, by his presence, in his presence, because you were designed to be filled with his presence, then to be led by his presence into your purpose. And so if you want to be on board with discovering the Lord's purpose for your life, we got to get this one principle down. His presence always precedes purpose. A lot of men want to know their purpose. Very few men want to rise up and experience his presence. You cannot have your purpose unless you first discover you were made for his presence. And that leads us to our first point. You were made in his presence, by his presence, for a purpose, on purpose. In Psalms 139, verse 13, it talks about this. It gives us a perfect example of how his presence precedes purpose. We talked about this last week, but I want to go ahead and re-highlight this again this week. It says, "You created my inmost being. You knit me together in my mother's womb." Notice, who's knitting you together in your mother's womb? It's the Lord. What is he doing? He's building your life. "I praise you because I am fearfully and wonderfully made. Your works are wonderful. I know that full well. My frame was not hidden from you when I was made in the secret place." God does his best building in the secret place. Why do you think when he calls you to pray, he tells you to go in the secret place? Because your spirit man is used to the growth environment of the secret place of his presence, because that's where he did his fine tuning when he made you in his presence, by his presence, in the secret place of your mother's womb. "My frame was not hidden from you when I was made in the secret place, when I was woven together in the depths of the earth." The secret place is what knit you together in your mother's womb. This is God's fingerprints are all over your life. God's fingerprints are all over your life. He made you in the secret place, in his presence, by his presence. He knit you together. So everybody understand that? You were made in the presence of God. There's something holy in a mother's womb. He does his best work in the secret place, the hidden place. The very next verse says, "Your eyes saw my unformed body. All the days ordained for me were written in your book before one of them came to be." All your days were ordained and written in a book. You know, whenever you purchase a product, it usually comes with a booklet. The booklet tells you where the product was made. The booklet usually tells you what the purpose is for the product that was made and how to use it most effectively. In a similar way, you were perfectly built in the presence of God, by God, and you have a booklet for your life. You have a booklet ordained by God in the heavenly realms. It's an instruction manual of how you are to function on planet Earth. There's a booklet written about you. There's a book in heaven. And inside that book in heaven, the one who created you, the one who knows you, the one who called you by name, the one who knitted you together, he knows your purpose. And inside that book, there's an instruction manual. And inside that instruction manual is the plans he has for your life, the plans of the purposes that he has ordained for your life. Notice again on verse 16, your eyes saw my unformed body. All the days ordained for me were written in your book. There was an intent. He made you on purpose for purpose, or he made you for purpose on purpose. However you want to swing those words around, you were designed by God with an intent. God has a very clear purpose. And guess what? Your book looks a little bit different than my book. Your neighbor's book looks a little bit different than your book. And your spouse's book looks a little bit different than your book. Everybody has their own instruction manual, their own book in heaven. And inside that book, there are plans for your life. There are plans for your life. And we know a little bit about what the Bible says about those plans. First of all, we know that those plans are good. Check out Jeremiah 29:11. It says, "For I know the plans I have for you, declares the Lord. Plans to prosper you and not to harm you. Plans to give you a hope and a future." So the book of the purposes of God for your life is filled with good plans. None of those plans are designed to harm you. Now, a lot of people say, "Well, Billy, maybe those plans were designed that I get hurt. Maybe those plans are designed that I get abused. Maybe those plans are designed that I get ripped off. Maybe those plans are designed that I get violated, and then God can turn it around into a testimony for his glory." Not according to Jeremiah 29, because it says, "I know the plans I have for you, plans to prosper you and not to harm you." You see, the devil's plan for you is to harm you. But God can even take the harms of this world, turn it around for his glory to those who love him. Amen. The next scripture says this, gives us a little bit more detailed into the plan. "For I formed you in the womb, in the secret place. I knew you before you were born. I set you apart and I appointed you." Appointment talks about plans. He has a plan. He has an appointment for your life. "For we are God's handiwork, created in Christ Jesus to do good works, which God prepared in advance for us to do." Before the foundation of the world, he already had the purposes in store for what you would do as his handiwork on earth. And so this means that you were made on purpose, with a purpose, for a purpose. You're not a mistake. You're designed by God with a divine assignment in mind for the Lord. But not only were you made for purpose, on purpose, point number two, you were built to be equipped with purpose in your personality as he gave you gifts. You were built on purpose, with a purpose, to be equipped for purpose in your personality because he gave you gifts. God has wired your personality to be bent in a certain direction. Some personalities in this room are bent towards being introverted. In fact, I would venture to say many of you guys are bent towards being introverted. Introverted don't want the spotlight. Now, some were bent with the personality of an extrovert. And what a lot of people don't know is that God has wired your personality with gifts. We read about a couple of these gifts in 1 Peter 4:10. It shows us two types of gifts that people naturally have that they're bent towards for fulfilling the purposes in their life. Notice this: each of you should use whatever gift you have received and how God has wired you, I put that in there, to serve others as faithful stewards of God's grace in its various forms. Notice, if anyone speaks, they should do it as one speaking the very words of God. If anyone serves, they should do it with the strength God provides, so that in all things God may be praised through Jesus Christ. And so in this passage, you see two different gifts. You have the serving gift, and then you have the speaking gift. I venture to say a lot of the introverted people have been gifted by God in their personality with the gift of serving, that you like to do things in the shadows. You like to do things behind the stage. You like to do things where you're not seen to help out. And there's other people in this room that you have the gift of speaking because God has wired your personality and equipped you with purpose to accomplish his purpose. Now, the Bible gives several other gifts. In 1 Corinthians chapter 12, we see the manifestation gifts of the Holy Spirit, but those aren't your gifts. Those are not your gifts at all. Those are called the manifestation gifts of the Holy Spirit. Therefore, they're the gifts of the Spirit that God blesses all of us with at certain times in the moment to minister his plans over another person's life. But I'm not talking about those gifts. I'm talking about the rest of the gifts outlined within your Bible. Romans chapter 12 gives us another list of gifts, but so does Ephesians chapter 4. I call these the APEST gifts. APEST, acronym for apostle, prophet, evangelist, shepherd, and teacher. They are known as the fivefold gift mix for the body of Christ. These are people who have been called, recognized, and appointed to equip God's church for works of services. Ephesians 4 talks about this. So Christ himself gave the apostles, the prophets, the evangelists, the pastors, and teachers to equip his people for works of service. Here's the purpose. So that the body of Christ may be built up until we all reach unity in the faith and in the knowledge of the Son of God and become mature. I want you guys to take note of this passage. Obviously, the Greek language here indicates that these people, the apostle, prophet, evangelist, shepherd, and teacher, they themselves are the gift to the body of Christ, detailed and made specifically with a purpose to equip us, the body of Christ, for good works of service. The purpose of these leaders are to equip God's people for works of service, to build up the body of Christ, to push towards unity and maturity. That is the purpose of those gifts. And so what you need to know is that because in the Greek language, these people have these gifts, it is intermingled within their personality. But in a general sense, the same could be applied to us, even though we don't have the appointment necessarily of a prophet or an evangelist or an apostle or a teacher or a shepherd for God's people. A lot of the makeover of what God does, we can find our own personalities within in a very broad sense. Everybody say broad sense. And so what do I mean? You can actually go online later on today and you can take an APEST personality test. Oh, that rhymed. You can take an APEST personality test on how God wired you and made you with the intent of a purpose. And I want to go ahead and just give you a couple examples on how, in a general sense, some of these personalities might be wired within the framework of how God built you. People tend to have one or two dominant traits and one or two sub-traits with how they function. Let me ask you, do you have the dominant personality of that of an apostle? Doesn't mean that you're actually called to be an apostle, but you might have the personality of that of an apostle. Does that make sense with how you function? So apostles. Apostles are very productive. Very productive. Are you a very productive person? Are you action-oriented? A pioneer? Are you bold? Are you dominant, driven? Are you strategic? You like to take charge? You're a bottom line person. You drive to get things done. You love a challenge. You're not afraid of confrontation. You're a visionary. You're a builder. You have an entrepreneurial spirit. You have the gift of leadership. Is this you? If so, you might have the apostolic, the apostle personality. But what about a prophet personality? A prophet's personality is very different from an apostle's personality. An apostle's personality is very productive. But a prophet's personality is very protective. They're truth tellers. They're very black and white in both their convictions and in their thinking. They're bold. They always see things different than the rest of the group. They sometimes feel alone. They are value driven as they gotta see significance and meaning behind everything that they do. They are outside the box thinkers. They are very passionate. They are enforcers. They are purists. Do you have a personality of that of a prophet? A personality. What about that of an evangelist? Evangelist. Are you have the personality of an evangelist? Evangelists are enthusiasts, energetic, optimistic, bubbly, outgoing, relational, networkers, motivators, people gatherers, energized when speaking out loud, super good at marketing, super good at selling ideas with emotional enthusiasm. Is that you? Do you know someone who has this personality trait? Is it you? Some have the personality of that of a shepherd, that God's designed you and built you with the personality of that of a shepherd. Doesn't mean that you're called to be a shepherd, but you have the personality of a shepherd. What are shepherds? You're completely opposite than all the other three. You're empathetic, soft-spoken, calm, warm, steady, loyal, easygoing, nurturer. You're the kind of people who just like to sit with people and hear their story and encourage them and listen to them. An apostle goes, oh God, this is wasting my time. And the prophet just says, just do this and you'll be all better. But the shepherd goes, let me walk you through it, man. God's got good empathy, sympathy, all of the graciousness like a river. And everybody loves that kind of a person. You might have that personality. Maybe you have the personality of a teacher with how you function. Are you logical, methodical, analytical? It's not about just getting things done. It's about getting things done the right way. You're drawn towards facts. You love systems. You love clarity, structure, and you love understanding. You have a reason for the things that you do. You're an explainer of the truth. Again, God has built you for a purpose, with a purpose, by equipping you with a personality. Within your personality, there's a gift mix. How has God wired you? Are you that of an apostle, where you're very vision-driven? That of a prophet, where you're very value-driven? That of a shepherd, where you're very heart-driven? Or that of a teacher, where you're very head-driven? How has God wired your personality? You need to know how God has built your personality so you can fulfill your purpose in your life. In addition, God has equipped every person on planet Earth with certain practical gifts from the Bible. It doesn't matter if you're a believer. It doesn't matter if you're an unbeliever. God has wired you in the mother's womb, built you in the mother's womb to have a certain bent towards gifts and personalities that come out in your gift mix. And so we talk about this in the Bible. The Bible talks about gifts of encouragement, gifts of giving, gifts of serving, gifts of showing mercy, gifts of administration, gifts of singing, gifts of leadership. Guess what? You can have all those gifts and not even be a believer. Now, God destined you to get saved so you can utilize your gifts to bring him glory. But regardless, God has built you and equipped you with personality by giving every person gifts. And so not only are you built for purpose, and not only are you built with purpose, but number three, God built you to discover your purpose. God has built you to discover your purpose in this life. Purpose is not something that you invent. It's something that you discover over time. Your journey on this earth is all about uncovering God's plan for you one day at a time, one year at a time, one decade at a time, one half century over time, so you can look back at the end of your life and see exactly how God's purposes manifested through your life in his perfect timing. And I want to give you a little bit of a cheat sheet here. There is the macro purpose for your life. And then there's a specific purpose for your life. There's a macro plan for your life. And then there's a specific plan for your life. I'm going to give you the cheat sheet on the macro plan of God for your life. The macro plan for God's purpose for your life is to influence as many people on planet Earth for the gospel. It is to influence as many people on the earth by being the salt of this earth, by being the light of this earth, by being a minister of reconciliation and connecting people back to God, by telling them about Jesus, by encouraging them in Jesus. You are to be an expression of heaven on this earth. You are the light of this world. You are not to be ashamed of that. That is God's macro purpose for everyone in this room. But what is God's specific purpose for your life? The specific purpose is all about your vocation and your location, where God is leading you and directing you for your life. Usually the bigger underlining question that people have is not really about the specific purpose for their life, in as much as it is about discovering God's directional call for their life. How is God directing you? I venture to say you are more interested in God's direction for your life than knowing all the fine little fine print about the purpose for your life. You want to know God's directional will for your life. You are interested in knowing what his will is for you in this specific season, for this specific situation. You guys want to know the direction for God's will for your life. And so I want to give you five quick ways to help you in the process of discovering your specific purpose in getting direction for your life, whether it's vocation or where to live in your location. And I tell you this, if you do these five things, all five of these things consistently, you're never going to miss God's plan for your life. Number one is when you call out to God. When you call out to God, Jeremiah 33:3 says this,

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3: Your life makes no sense. Notice Proverbs chapter 3, verse 5 and 6. Trust in the Lord with all of your heart and lean not on your own understanding, but in all of your ways, all of them, all of your ways on what you're going to do on Monday and Tuesday, and all of your ways, acknowledge him. The Hebrew word here, it means to submit to him. In all of your ways, submit to him, and he will direct your paths. So stop worrying about it. Just trust him about it. You want to trust him about the direction of your life. Number three is seeking God for wisdom. James 1:5, if any of you lacks wisdom, you should ask God, who gives generously without finding fault, and it will be given to you. And so, God, I'm asking for wisdom now. So I'm calling out to you, and I'm surrendering, and I'm asking you now for wisdom. Your word says that you will give me wisdom if I seek wisdom. It doesn't say if you just ask for wisdom. You also have to do a seeking process to get to the wisdom. That means there's some wrestling that you got to do in the decision making, isn't there? How many guys are used to wrestling with making decisions for your company, for your family, for your life? There's a wrestling that goes on. And God says, in the wrestling, will you go ahead and seek me for wisdom? And I will give it to you, because you need wisdom in this life. Number four is learning to discern his perfect will. You see, the reason why we seek him for wisdom is also so we can discern his perfect will with our purpose. Notice this: do not conform to the pattern of this world, but be transformed by the renewing of your mind. Then you will be able to test and approve what God's will is, his good, his pleasing, and his perfect will for your life. How many of you guys want God's perfect will for your life? His good, pleasing, perfect will for your life, as it was written in the books of heaven pertaining to your life. The more you do these four things, the more your mind will be renewed, and you'll be able to discern the purpose and the path that he has for you in the specific sense. And number five is getting into your purpose comes with growing in your purpose by stepping out in faith with the very little that you have right now. Matthew says it this way, or Jesus says it this way: well done, good and faithful servant. You have been faithful with a few things. Checked out the principle here. I will now put you in charge of many things. You see, you want the macro plan for your life to be the unfolding of the entire specific plan of your life. But God says, no, no, no. You take the very little that you know right now, you start putting that to work, and I will go ahead and give you more and more and more as you grow into discovering your purpose for your life in the specific sense of your vocation and location. You think of the life of Joseph. Joseph started really small, and then God promoted him, and he went to Potiphar's house. And what was he doing? He's being faithful in governing the affairs of Potiphar's house. And then God promoted him to govern the affairs of Pharaoh's house, including the whole land of Egypt, only second to that of Pharaoh in ruling the land. He was faithful with the little, so he could then be given more and be faithful with the more. You want to know God's purpose for your life? You want to get directional call for your life? You got to practice all five of these components in the scripture, not just one of them. You can't just say, well, I called out to God and, you know, I didn't really hear him. Well, it's because you were not discerning your will by being transformed by the renewing of your mind through the teaching of the word of God, so your sensitive spirit can be sensitive to the Holy Spirit, so you can get a calling and directional will for your life. And that comes by wisdom, and that comes by trusting in him, and it comes ultimately by being faithful and growing towards it. Amen?
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7: Welcome to In the Word with Pastor Mike Warren of Gold Country Calvary Chapel in Grass Valley. Enjoy walking verse by verse through the book of Hebrews with its main theme of Jesus Christ being the absolute supremacy to angels and prophets, and Christ's sacrificial death on the cross is superior to temple sacrifices. The writer encourages the Jewish followers of Christ not to return to the practices, but to trust Him, even through persecution. Now, here's Pastor Mike.
8: Hey, we have to back up. We just have to remind ourselves, this is such a rich truth that Paul is proclaiming. Now, again, the scene is, as we've said before, that You know, Rome has been burned down now, somewhere around 64 AD, and Caesar is blaming it on the Christians. And so some persecution is beginning. But it is before Titus Vespasian rides in, as it were, to Jerusalem and sacks the city and burns the temple. So it's somewhere in that time period. But as these Jewish Christians are being scattered now, running for their lives away from Jerusalem, away from some of the persecutions that's coming there, some of them, to avoid the trouble that's coming with that, are leaving Christianity, as it were, and going back to the law, back to Judaism, back to the religion of their fathers, so that they won't be persecuted by their own family members. See, some of them are saying, it is just so much to be persecuted as a Christian, and now we're persecuted as Jews too by our family because we profess Christ. So some of them are beginning to slide back into religion. Now, the takeaway for us is we can do the same thing as the church. If you are not careful, you can backslide, as it were, into religion. Some call it front sliding. You can backslide into sin, but you can also front slide into religion. Because religion is easy. Going to church is easy. You know, doing good humanitarian things, those things are easy. Keeping some list, somewhat easy. And if it's not easy, then you can just play the hypocrite. That's what religious people do. That's what Jesus said about them anyway. He said they're like whitewashed sepulchers. They look good on the outside, but inside they're full of dead men's bones. It is easy to be religious, and having been born again, it's easy to front slide back into that. That's why when Jesus wrote the seven letters to the seven churches, he begins with the church of Ephesus. And he says, you got all of this good stuff going on, man. You're teaching the Bible. You have discernment. Those who say they're apostles and are not, you found them to be liars. You got a lot of stuff going on. But he said, nevertheless, I have this against thee. You have left your first love. Now go back, repent, do your first works over again, lest I come and remove my presence from your church. Because he didn't come for our head, what we think. He didn't come for our hands, what we do. He came for our hearts. It's relational. And he manifests and declares himself to us in relational terms. God the Father. Jesus Christ, the Son of God. Brothers and sisters in Christ. The family of God. It's all relational. And so Paul has to write them to remind them that they've been brought into the family by this work of Christ. Now, again, as he starts this book out, we won't go through, read through that section, but he says, in times past, God spoke unto your fathers in different ways and at different times through the prophets. But in these last days, the message that he brings is so important, so incredible, that he sent his own Son, the second person of the Godhead, the eternal Word, coming in human form to bring us this message. And not only to bring us this message of forgiveness, this message of grace, but to die, as it were, in our place, that we might have forgiveness of sins through Christ. And so, you know, he's telling us, he's warning us, he's saying to us, listen, this is important. Because the message now that is being brought not just through prophets, not just through men, but it's being brought through God himself taking on human form. That's why John writes, he says, listen, in the beginning was the Word was with God, and the Word was God. The same was in the beginning with God, and there was nothing created without him. He's the creator. All things were made by him, and all things were made for him. And listen, he took on human form. And the Word became flesh and dwelt among us. And then it tells us what he did for us there in the opening chapter. He said, he by himself. Listen, you can't do it. I can't do it. We can't do it. Religion can't do it. Do's and don'ts can't do it. Listen, there's no moral code that can do it. There's no ethical statement that can do it. There's nothing that can purge you of your sin but Jesus Christ. Because it says, he by himself. Once he had purged you, catharizo, our Greek word for being catharized, he literally drained the poison of sin out of you. He by himself did that. And then he sat down at the right hand of the Father because the work was done. The work is finished. And so now, as it were, Paul is saying, let me set Jesus aside, angels, aside Moses, the law, the priesthood, the Levitical priesthood, Aaron, because he's superior to all of those things. Those things were just a type and a shadow of the real, which is found in Christ. Because there is no other name, I want you to hear this morning, no other name given among men whereby we must be saved but the name of Jesus Christ. And he said, whosoever calls upon that name, comes broken and humble, confessing, as it were, that they're a sinner in need of a Savior, whosoever, first and foremost, he won't turn you away. And then he says, whosoever will call upon that name shall, not may or can be, but shall be saved. Because there's salvation and no other. Because it's a personal, intimate relationship. And so as we walk through chapter 1 and chapter 2, as it were, Paul is saying that he's superior to angels, because in Judaism, the teaching of the rabbis was that when Moses went up to Mount Sinai to receive the law, because he couldn't stand in the presence of God, God gave the law that he wrote with his finger on those tablets to angels. Angels brought it to Moses, and they warned Moses about it. And so they're saying, as the angels were a mediator of the law, as they brought the tablets from God to Moses, Jesus is a mediator of a better covenant. Because what the angels mediated was only the law that could never save. That could only show you that you're a sinner in need of a Savior. You know, it's like a mirror cannot remove the dirt off your face. It can only reveal that your face is dirty. That's all the law was given for. The law was never made to make a man righteous. Because the fact of the matter is, none of us can keep it. Oh, and by the way, if you think you've kept it since you were saved, listen, then it doesn't deal with what you did before you were saved. One sin, the Bible says, one sin is enough to send you to hell. And so we were conceived in sin, born in transgression. The way we know we're sinners by nature is we prove it by the choices we make. How many have proved that you're a sinner by the choices you made? Just a few of us. Most of us, all of us, right? So listen, we're in need of salvation. And so he says the covenant that Jesus mediated is a better covenant, because he put his hand on God and he put his hand on man and became a daysman, a mediator, which means that he took the glory of God and put it on us. He took the sin of man and put it on himself. And the covenant that he mediated was the covenant of grace, that whosoever, are you whosoever, would come to him could be forgiven. And so he tells us he's better than angels. And then he tells us, as we walked our way through chapter 2, that the reason why he had to take on the form of a man, that he didn't take on the form of an angel when he came to redeem us, he took on the form of a man. Because in Romans chapter 5, and you might want to turn there, or you can look it up on the board, you might want to underline it. I'm just going to read one verse, but the whole fifth chapter, especially from verse 12 on, brings this whole concept to light. That by one man, sin entered the world. Adam brought sin into the world, and death reigned. And so all of us became sinners, not by anything that we chose, not because we asked to be sinners. I don't think any of you, when you're in your mother's womb, decided to be a sinner, saying, I just can't wait to get out of this womb so I can do some dope and shoot some stuff up on my arm and snort some stuff up on my nose and just be filled with debauchery. I just can't wait to get out of the womb and just do that. Now, they do that when they get out of the womb. Go to the nursery, you'll see. Those aren't little angels in there. They're little devils. They're little sinners in need of salvation. We love them around here because if they live long enough, if they make it through those terrible twos and they get on into, you know, their teenagers, if they can make it through that, there's a good possibility they could be saved if you don't take them out. It's, you know, my dad used to tell me, man, I brought you in this world, I'll take you out. So don't be taking them out, because eventually they'll come to know the Lord. But here's what it says in Romans 5:19. For as by one man's disobedience, speaking of Adam, many were made sinners. Actually, the word for many there means all of us. The many in the indication here in the Greek would be throngs of people, everyone. And he says, so by the obedience of one shall many be made sinners. Righteous. Paul is saying, if it were possible, and it did, that one man could bring sin into the world and death could reign through sin, it's also possible that one man, the God-man, Emmanuel, God with us, could come in the world and bring righteousness. He could fulfill the law for us, and through him, life could reign. And this is why Paul said at the end of chapter 2, this is why Jesus came in the form of a man, not in the form of an angel. And not only did he come in the form of a man so that he could offer the perfect sacrifice to the Father, but he also came, as we concluded last week, in the form of a man because he's able to be a more capable high priest for us before the Father. So that when you fail, Jesus can say to God the Father, I know you don't understand because you are perfect in all of your ways. But when I took on human form, I felt the draw of sin that they feel. I felt that sin nature warring against the spiritual nature in me. And I know what they've gone through. I know what the temptations are like. I know how they struggle with those things. I never fell into them. I never sinned, but I know they do. And so he can be a more faithful high priest as he intercedes for us before the Father. So not only did he come to pay for our sin by taking on human form, he came also so that he could go before the Father and intercede for us in those times of failure. And so now as we come to chapter 3, he's going to tell us that he's superior to Moses, and he's going to give us the second of the warnings. You remember at the end of chapter 1, going into chapter 2, he said, how shall we escape if we neglect so great a salvation, if we let these things slip from us? Why is the salvation so great? Because it's offered to you as a free gift. You can't earn it. He's not asking you to earn it. He's asking you to receive it. How hard is that? Now, if I were to say to you this morning, I have $1 million for every person that will come up after the service and ask me for it. Now, you'd probably, well, he's a liar. We see the cars he drives. He doesn't have $1 million. But what if you knew that I had won the lottery and I have like $300 billion in the bank account? And I'm just saying, anyone who comes and asks, I will give you $1 million. How many would come and ask? Like there would be a line after the service, right? Well, Jesus is saying, listen, I have purchased for you eternal life. And whoever gets the line and comes to receive it, I'll give it to you. It's a gift. You are saved by grace through faith, that not of yourself. It is a gift. Now, that's what he's going to bring to the fore of us this morning in chapter 3. Moses brought the law, but Jesus brought the gift of eternal life. And listen, the only sin that can keep you from heaven is not believing and trusting in Christ Jesus. This is what Paul is going to bring to the fore as we walk through chapter 3 on into chapter 4. The sin that he's talking about is unbelief. Because if you put your faith in Jesus, then your sins, past, present, and future, are paid for. He will declare you to be justified just as though you never were a sinner. And he can do that because he was the perfect sacrifice. The only sin that will keep you out of the kingdom of heaven is the sin of rejecting the gift of eternal life purchased through the blood of Jesus Christ offered to everyone. And all you have to do is come and receive it. And it boggles my mind as to why people won't. That's why he's saying, if you neglect this, if you let this slip from you, this offer of forgiveness and eternal life given to you as a gift, if you don't get in line and come and get it, then how shall you escape the judgment of God that is to come? How will you escape that judgment? Because Jesus made it as easy as he could possibly make it. God the Father sent his Son to pay the price. You don't have to pay anything. You just have to receive. And this is one of the points he's going to make as we walk through chapter 3. Listen, for by grace are you saved through the works of the law, through your efforts, through your good deeds? No, through faith. Faith in what? The finished work of Jesus Christ. This is the point Paul is going to make out as we walk through chapter 3. You're saved by grace through faith, that not of yourself. It's a gift. You didn't earn it. It's a gift from God, not of works, lest you could boast. See, religious people want to boast of how good they are. You know what my boasting is? I'm just one beggar showing another beggar where the bread's at. I once was lost, and now Jesus found me. I'm not perfect. Won't be this side of heaven. But he paid all of my debt. I mean, when he cried on the cross, it is finished. The Greek word is tetelestai. It means debt paid in full. Do you know this morning, if you're in Christ Jesus, your debt, that which you owed the Father because of your sinfulness, has been paid in full. As we get to chapter 10, we'll read of Hebrews, and your sins and your iniquities he remembers no more. Because by one sacrifice, he has made you holy. Incredible offer. So let's get into it this morning. It says, wherefore, holy brethren. Isn't that amazing? Hey, husbands, turn to your wives and tell them they're holy. But don't call them brethren. Call them sisters. Holy sister. And then you can turn to your husband and the person next to you and say, you're a holy brethren. Now, that kind of rolls out of our mouths and kind of hits the ground, doesn't it? You know, because you're saying, Pastor, you're making a sin right now because you're causing us to lie. Because I'm looking at someone sitting next to me, and I know they ain't holy. I've been with them. I know my husband ain't holy, and you're making me say he's holy. And then the husband's saying, I know my wife ain't holy. Listen, you live with her. So how come you're making a sin? Well, that's how you see each other. It's not how he sees you. He sees you holy in Christ Jesus. In fact, in 1 Peter, listen to this, chapter 2, verse 9. This is what Peter tells us, because we are in the faith, because we've come to Christ, and he has washed us from our sins in his blood, regenerated us by his Holy Spirit, because he's given us the gift of eternal life, because he became that sacrifice for us. This is how, listen, we really are in Christ Jesus. Peter says, but you are a chosen generation. Turn to your neighbor and say, God chose you. Now, when I was growing up, unlike Ben, my son-in-law, being 6'4", whatever, I think when I grow up, I might get to be 6'4". I don't know. But I never was chosen for anything. We had dodgeball. They would say things like, we had him last recess, you get him this recess. You know, I'd go for tryouts for football. And they would say, well, you know, when you grow up, come back. Baseball. Now, my baseball coach liked me. And I go, well, why do you like me? Because you're a small target. When you bend down like this, the strike zone is really small. So, yeah, you can play baseball. That's pretty good at baseball. But really, what were you chosen for? But God chose you. When did he choose you? When you got your act together and you smelled so good and were so clean and just said, I can't imagine heaven being what I want it to be without you. No, when you were dead in your trespasses and sins. In fact, it even goes further than that. Before the world began, you were chosen. He chose you. And he chose you, the Bible says, to be a royal priesthood, a kingdom of priests, a royal priesthood. You know, when I think about this, I think about Aaron, because Aaron, just 3 months earlier, when Moses went up to get the law on the mount, he got the congregation involved in idolatry. You remember when they came to him and said, this Moses, we don't know what's happened to him, and listen, we need you to do something for us. We'll give you earrings, we'll give you our nose rings, we'll give you our rings, our necklaces, make something for us to worship. And he took that gold and melted it and formed it into a calf, and in a drunken orgy, that is the context there, they were dancing around this calf, and God says to Moses, you better get down, your people are messing up. And Moses said, not my people, your people. No, Moses, they're your people. No, God, they're yours. And you know, a little bit of an argument went on because nobody wanted them. And so Moses finally goes down and sees what's going on. He goes, what are you doing? I like Moses, man. He grinds it up in the dust and makes them drink it. You want it? You can have it. And he completely disciplines them. But 3 months later, you have Aaron standing at the door of the tabernacle in a priestly garment, being sprinkled with blood and oil, declared to be the high priest of Israel. An idol worshiping pagan to a royal priest. Does that matter of us at all? Amen. One day he will stand us before the Father in a priestly robe. You are a royal priesthood. Oh, it gets better. You are a holy nation. You are a peculiar. Tell your neighbor you're peculiar. It'll ring true for some of you. Just tell you are peculiar. I can get around my hands around that one better than holy, peculiar. Well, that's not what the word means like you think it means. It means a treasured people, a set apart people. Actually, it means special, and that you are different from the world. You are a peculiar people, that you should show forth the praises of Him who called you out of darkness into this marvelous light. He called us. He beckoned us. He sent the Holy Spirit to convict us, to draw us into what? Into this relationship with the Father that Jesus already paid for, that we might be brought back into fellowship. And once brought back into fellowship, He says to us, listen, you're a chosen generation. You're a royal priesthood. You are a holy nation. You are a peculiar people, that you should show forth the praises. Listen, I was just thinking this morning. I was thinking this week. I think we think too little of what God has given us. If you could spend like Paul, just one day in heaven, none of the things of this earth would matter anymore. But Jesus has already procured that destination for you. In my Father's house are many dwelling places. Weren't so I'd have told you. I go away to prepare a place for you. And if I go away, I'm coming again. And I'm going to receive you unto myself, that where I am, you might be also. That's our inheritance. Oh, and by the way, it's incorruptible, undefiled. It fades not away. It's reserved in heaven for you. Come visit me on Warren Boulevard. You'll see the big giant mailbox, which is a diamond. Take a left up the road. Come up to the giant log cabin. Dude, I don't want a mansion. I don't want marble. I want wood. And I want a stream. And I want mountain. I want elk. I want deer. I want it all. Bear. A few Bigfoot running around. That'd be okay too. I want to live in the mountains. But He has procured that for us. Listen carefully. Wherefore, holy brethren, this is what Jesus did for you. You are holy brethren. Partakers. You've tasted of the Lord. You've accepted the Lord. And you've seen that He's good. You are a partaker of this heavenly calling. And that word for calling is interesting in Greek. It means to be called out. You are the called out ones. You are called out from this world. We are in this world, but we're not of it. This world is not our home. We're just passing through. We're not vagabonds. We're not homeless. We're pilgrims. We're on a journey. We're on a journey from this side to the other side, which is our home. In fact, in 1 Timothy 1:9, it says this, who hath saved us, he's speaking of Jesus, and called us with a holy calling, not according to our works. We're not the called out ones according to our works, but according to His own purpose and of His grace, which was given us in Christ Jesus. When? Before the world began.
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12: Welcome to Sola Scriptura by Way of Grace Bible Church in Rancho Cordova with Pastor Adrian Simmons. 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The Lord Jesus Christ is the answer to all of our problems in this world, and He's the only way into the world that's yet to come. 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
13: Good afternoon, Way of Grace. If you are not there already, please turn to the 8th chapter of the book of Hebrews. This new covenant that the Hebrew writer is referring to is referring to you. If you are here today with a circumcised heart, this new covenant that the Hebrew writer is referring to is not based on pedigree. It's not based on bloodline or heritage or nation of origin. It is not based on the flesh, but it's based on the saving work of the Spirit. And it is to all who have had their stony hearts taken out and have been given hearts of flesh. If that describes you today, then the promises of the new covenant are all yours because of what Jesus Christ did. Therefore, the new covenant should move our eyes away from being fixed on a physical plot of land, namely Israel, and it should fix our eyes on the true Israel of God, which is none other than Jesus Christ. Being in Christ makes you a true Jew. I hope to get to that today, Lord willing. To be in Christ, to be born again, to have a new heart, to believe the gospel, is to be a true Jew. And therefore, you have every right to see these promises as being made to you. If you look at the title, if you open your outline at the top left, the title of the message is as thus. It says, "The Imperfections of the Old and the Perfection of the New." Paul is writing to Jewish Christians who are converted from Judaism to the gospel, Judaism to Christ, but as we've said before, are tempted to go back to Judaism. Now, this is about 6 years before the destruction of Jerusalem. For a historical context, this is 64-65 A.D., we've learned when we went through the Olivet Discourse on Friday nights that Jerusalem was destroyed in what year, saints? 70 A.D. Who did that? God did. God did. God moved the Roman army and the Roman Titus to go in and destroy Jerusalem. In order for us to no longer look to a physical temple, but to look to the true temple of God, which is Jesus Christ. Jesus himself said in John 2, verses 19 through 21, destroy this what? Temple, and I will what? Raise it up again. The temple you're to be looking at and fixated on is not in Palestine. It's in Jesus. Jesus is God dwelling among men in the flesh of Christ. Christ is the tabernacle of the true and the living God. And he has for us entered into the heavenly tabernacle. We're going to talk about that right now. And that would underscore the perfection of the new covenant, because under the old covenant, the priest could never get up there. The priests under the old covenant, at best, the best they could do is enter into a building. And on that special day of Yom Kippur, once a year, they could enter into the back of the building. But they could not enter into the direct heavenly presence of God. Only Jesus could. So let's work our way through and see if God will reveal some beautiful things to us today. Go to point one on your outline. We're in Hebrews chapter 8. Hebrews chapter 8. And point one in your outline should read like this. It should say, Christ, the surpassing and superior mediator of the covenant. Does everybody see that there? So this is what we're going to get into right now. Look at verse 6 in your text. Hebrews 8, verse 6, Paul says this. He says, but now has he, that he is Jesus, has he obtained a more excellent ministry. You see that there? The term ministry there refers to one who leads a religious service. It's where we get the English word in the English language, liturgy. Liturgy, liturgikos, or where we get the word liturgy. But notice this. It says Jesus has obtained a more excellent ministry. The word excellent there refers to that which is differing and therefore that which is excelling. Christ's ministry is different, and yet it's superior to the Old Testament ministry of the Old Testament priests. I'll show you this. He says, but now he's obtained a more excellent ministry, by how much also he's the mediator of a better covenant, which was established upon what? Better promises. That's our theme verse for this year. Namely, that Christ is what? Better. He gives a better ministry, and he establishes a better covenant, which brings way better promises for you and I. Now, what ministry is it that Jesus entered into that's better? Y'all see here in verse 6? It says he's obtained a more what? Excellent ministry. What's that talking about? All we have to do is go back to verse 2. The ministry in verse 6 points to the minister in verse 2. Go back to verse 2. In verse 2, it had already said it in verse 1 that Jesus had entered in. I'll read verse 1. Now of the things which we've spoken, this is the sum. We have such a high priest who is set on the right hand of the throne of the majesty in the what? Heavens, right? Christ is in the heavens, the third heaven, paradise at God's right hand. A what? There it is. Minister. A minister. A minister of the sanctuary and of the true tabernacle of God, which the Lord pitched and not man. This is how Jesus' ministry is superior, because the earthly priests would mediate on earth, but Jesus Christ, our Melchizedekian priesthood, is where? In heaven. In the true tabernacle, not made of a physical building, but heaven itself, in the very presence of God, right now, mediating for needy sinners like us. Is that good news? Mediating for sinners in God's very presence, at God's right hand, right now, showing God his wounds in his hands and in his side. And when God sees the wounds in God's hand, in the hands of Christ and in the side of Christ, he has mercy on us. He has mercy. That's way better than Aaron's priesthood in the old covenant. So it's better. So if you're taking notes, you want to capture this. It's better because it's heavenly. It's better because he's in the very presence of God. And it's better because it's effectual. It actually saves. It actually atones for sin. And it actually does something else that I want to draw your attention to. It mediates. It mediates. Okay? So the other thing I want you to see, go back to verse 6, is Paul is kind of juxtaposing. He's making a comparison here. Notice what he says in verse 6. But now has he obtained a more excellent ministry, by how much also he's the mediator of a better covenant. What he's saying is, to the same degree that Jesus' ministry excels the Levitical one, his covenant also excels the old covenant. So he's saying his ministry in heaven is way better than the old priesthood of the Old Testament. But, and he's saying in this, to the same infinite degree, Christ's covenant is way better than the old covenant. So let's deal with the two things here, because it says he brings a new covenant. Look at verse 6. He's the mediator of a better covenant, right? We know that that's the new covenant. It could go to verse 7. He says, for if that first covenant, that's the old covenant of works, if that one had been faultless, we'll talk about what that means here in a minute, then should no place have been sought for the what? The second covenant, if you want to capture it in your notes, is the new covenant, the covenant of grace. Look at verse 8. For finding fault with them, finding fault with Israel and all those that were under the old covenant, he says, behold, the days come, saith the Lord, when I will make a what? New covenant. What is the new covenant? The covenant of grace. The covenant of grace. We're going to be talking about that. So go to letter A on your outline. I want you to see Jesus in the role as your mediator. That is an enormously important term. He's our mediator. He uses the term here in verse 6. By how much also he's the mediator of a better covenant. The term mediator implies that there's a problem. The term mediator implies what? Conflict. The term mediator implies the need for resolution. The term mediator implies hostility. The term mediator implies that there are two parties that are not seeing eye to eye. The term mediator implies that there's the necessity, listen, of a third party to come and fix the problem. The term mediator implies, here's a word that you want to capture, reconciliation. Reconciliation. What's the problem? God is angry with sinners. Why is he angry with us? Because we've broken his law. And we have incurred a penalty that we cannot deliver or extricate ourselves from. And therefore, there was a third party that came and says, I can fix this problem. I can fix this problem between God and man. So letter A, it says, as our mediator, he fulfilled the old and permanently established the new for us. So as you turn to the turn to chapter 9 first, and then we're going to be going to the Old Testament. You'll see this language in Hebrews chapter 9. Notice what it says in verse 15. Verse 14 describes Jesus' atonement at the cross. And then verse 15, it says, and for this cause, he is the what? Mediator of the what? New Testament or new covenant. That by means of death, that's his death at the cross at Calvary's tree, for the redemption of the transgressions that were under the first testament, under that old covenant, they which are called might receive the promise of eternal inheritance. So one thing we can gather, we'll develop this more when we get there, is that those Old Testament saints that were believers, listen, when they died, they went to heaven. They didn't go to purgatory. They didn't engage in soul sleeping. They went straight to glory because in the mind of God, Christ had already come and died for their sins. It just had to be played out in time. It had to be played out in time. So when Jesus died 2,000 years ago, that blood that was shed at the cross was applied to all the Old Testament saints who died in faith. And is also applied to New Testament saints who trust Christ today. Which means the just shall live by faith. That's an Old Testament passage, which means Old Testament saints and New Testament saints are all saved the same way by believing the gospel of Jesus Christ. Are you believing the gospel of Jesus Christ today? If you are, then you have the same faith that Abraham had and Isaac and Jacob and all the Old Testament believers. Go to chapter 12. Hebrews 12, you'll see this term again, and then I want to make a statement to you about the Old and New Covenant. If you're in Hebrews 12, go to verse 24. Hebrews 12 is describing heavenly Zion, heavenly Jerusalem, which all believers are headed to. And he says in verse 24, here it is, it says, and to Jesus, the mediator of the what? New Covenant, right. And to the blood of sprinkling that speaks better things than that of Abel. We know Abel's blood cried out, vengeance! Christ's blood cries out what? Forgive them, for they know not what they do. Isn't that right? Okay, good. So if you will with me now, I want you to go to the Old Testament. I'm going to show you a couple of verses in the Old Testament. And as you turn to Isaiah, you're going to go to Isaiah 42. How is it that you and I become the recipients and beneficiaries of the new covenant? How is it that God can bless us with a covenant of grace? How is it? This is how this works. You and I receive the blessings of the new covenant, ready? Because there was one that came and fulfilled all the conditions of the old covenant. It's very important. They work together in linear fashion. You have the everlasting covenant called the covenant of redemption that God set up in eternity past by which he purposed to first give the old covenant, which was the law. He knew that we would all sin. He knew that we would all break it because there's no human being that can ever keep God's law. And then he would send his son who would obey all the conditions of that old covenant, and by his perfect obedience and by his death, he would earn salvation by his righteous life and obedience. And then under the new covenant, covenant of grace, he will freely give you and I the righteousness that God requires by simply trusting on him. Is that good or what? That's real good. That's what you, so this is how you want to see it. The old covenant and new covenant all hinge on Christ. The old covenant and new covenant all hinge on one man, Jesus Christ, is the hinge pin of the old covenant and the new covenant. We receive the blessings of the old because he fulfilled the conditions. Let me say it again. We receive the blessings the blessings of the new because Christ came and kept all the conditions of the old. So this is how it works. If you're in Isaiah 42, look at verse 6. Isaiah 42, 6. I, the Lord, have called you in righteousness. That conversation is between the Father and Jesus. This is the Father talking to Christ. And he says, I've called you in righteousness and will hold your hand. It was the Father that kept and guided Jesus throughout his 3.5-year ministry by which he came and saved us, okay? And he says, I'll keep you and give you for a what? For what? The covenant, right? The covenant that it's referring to is the covenant of grace. The covenant of grace is ultimately a person. His name is Jesus. Christ is God's covenant of grace to us. Did you guys get that? I'll keep you and give you for a covenant of the people, for a light of the Gentiles. How did God ultimately give Christ as a covenant? When he offered him up at the cross. When he offered him up at the cross. For God so loved the world that he gave. There it is. That he offered up his son on the altar of the cross. That's what that's referring to. That whosoever what? Believes in him should not perish, but have what kind of life? Everlasting life, right? Because of Christ fulfilling the conditions of the old. And Christ becomes a light to the Gentiles. Is Christ the light of the world? Right. Verse 7, to open the blind eyes. You and I before salvation are blind. To bring out the prisoners from the prison. You and I before salvation are captives. We're slaves. We're prisoners before Jesus sets us free. We have spiritual CDC numbers. And then Christ delivers us from prison, doesn't he? And then that sit in darkness, that's in the realm of the devil, in the realm of unbelief, in spiritual deadness. And then Christ regenerates us and brings us out of the prison house. That's how you got saved. Go to chapter 49. When somebody says, how did you get saved? Christ brought me out of the prison house. Christ liberated me. If the truth shall make you free, you shall be free indeed. I've said it before, if Christ has to make us free, then you're not free before you're saved. So don't tell people that you were free before Christ saved you. No, you were in bondage, you were in chains, you were in shackles, you were in prison spiritually. In bondage to all sorts of sins, weren't we? And didn't even know it until Christ came and turned the lights on. So we give him the glory for our salvation. All right, here's another one. Christ is our covenant. I hope you guys are in chapter 49. Beautiful portion of scripture. Notice what it says here in verse 8. Isaiah 49, verse 8. This is why we call Isaiah the gospel of Isaiah, because it is riddled with the gospel of Christ. Verse 8. Thus saith the Lord. This is the Father in this context. In an acceptable time. The acceptable time there is the day of grace. In a time of favor when God is going to show mercy to sinners. Don't we tell people to believe on Jesus because today is the day of what? That's right. You and I are not promised tomorrow. If you are here without Christ, call on him now. You and I are not even promised our next breath, are we? Call on him now and ask him to save you. Does he hear the soul that calls on him? Yes, he does. Yes, he does. He says, in an acceptable time, the Father says, have I heard you? Whoa, how did the Father hear Christ? In an acceptable time. This is Christ in the role of a mediator. Psalms 2:8. This is beautiful. Did you know that Christ made a request on our behalf for the foundation of the world? Did you know Christ had asked the Father to inherit the elect heathen from all over the world to be his possession? And Christ mediated on our behalf and asked the Father to give us to him. This is the prayer that God is hearing. And he always hears the prayer request of our mediator. That's right. Watch what it says. Psalms 2:8. Ask of me and I shall give you the heathen for your inheritance. Who's the heathen there? Raise your hand. It's you and me. You and me. And the uttermost parts of the earth for your possession. Christ is not just inheriting Israel. He's inheriting the universe. When Christ died on the cross, he purchased the soul, body, soul, and spirit of the believer, of the church. But the entire universe became his. As God, he always owned it. As a man, he earned it and purchased it by his blood. This is why Christ is king of the universe.

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3: Promises of God are in him, are yea and amen to the glory of God by us. All God's promises are in him. Yeah, here it is. All the promises of God are where? There it is. They're in the covenant. And the covenant's a saving person. It's not a mere, I don't want you to see it as a mere sterile contract written on paper. It's a saving person who ratified the covenant by shedding his blood to purchase us. Shedding his blood to purchase us. So all them promises are in him and they're yea and in him amen. That means he said yes to them all and he kept them all. It's not yes, no, yes, no. It's yes, yes. Yes, yes. Unto the what? Glory of God. But what? Why is it by us? That's why I'm up here today. And that's why faithful preachers preach the gospel, because these promises, namely to save God's people, are going to come to pass and God's going to get the glory, but he's going to do it through his people preaching to his people. He's going to do it through the means of human instrumentality, namely Bible teachers and preachers. And God's going to save and bring these promises to pass through human means, through you and I learning the gospel and then taking it out and sharing it with others. We get to, did you know you get to be God's co-worker? That's 2 Corinthians 1. Can I get 2 Corinthians 6:1 on the overhead? He's going to do it. God loves to team up with his people. Did you guys know that? Now, God's already a team. Did you know that? Did you know God is a team? Father, Son, Holy Spirit. That's a full team. He don't need anybody else. But he loves to work with and through his people. I love the reality of being on God's team. All right, put me in, coach. I'm ready to play. All right, look, 2 Corinthians 6:1. We then as workers together with him. Beseech you also that you receive not the grace of God in vain. Make sure you take the gospel seriously and receive it while today's the day of salvation. But I want you to see the co-laboring together. We get to work with him. That explains the by us in the other verse. Okay, so I wanted you to see that. Let me wrap up this verse here. We're still in Isaiah 49:8. He says, I'll give you for a covenant of the people to establish the earth. So he's going to restore this earth. Did you know one day heaven will be on earth? Yes. Read Revelation 21 in your own time. Heaven will come down and heaven and earth will be one. Heaven and earth will be one. And Christ will renovate. 2 Peter 3. When he comes back on the last day, he's coming back in flaming fire and he's going to purge this current universe, purge it of all sin and evil and wickedness and make a new what? Heaven and new what? Earth.
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0: Welcome to Truth for Life Weekend, where we're beginning a series called A Light in the Darkness. We'll be looking at the dramatic transformations of individuals who encountered Jesus, and we begin with a demon-possessed man. Alistair Begg points out how, before we trusted in Jesus, we had more in common with this man than we might think.
1: Father, we come to you as those who are tempted and tried and sometimes failing, to ask for your help as we study the Bible now. Meet with us, we pray, beyond the voice of a mere man. May we hear from you, the living God, by your Spirit, through your word, the Bible. For we pray in Christ's name. Amen. Well, can I invite you to turn to Mark and the fifth chapter? And as you're turning there, let me say what an important and special day this is for our church family. Each time we send out export models, as we do tonight in a formal and purposeful way, we are reminded of the importance of obeying the command of Jesus to go out into all the world and to make disciples and to teach them everything that he has commanded, to baptize them and to see them established in the truth. And when, as we gather tonight and lay our hands upon this young couple, we will be confronted by the question, what about us in our own streets, in our own offices, within our own sphere of influence and among our friends? If it is of value and if it is significant to take a young couple, uproot them from the security of their lives, financial, relational, church-wide security, and dispatch them into the heart of a very, very alien environment, then if it is significant enough to do that with them, I find myself saying, and what is it that you're doing, Beg, as it relates to the cause and the cost of telling others about Jesus? In 1936, Archbishop William Temple wrote as follows, "It is clear that the church only fulfills its function as the body of Christ if it is constantly thinking how those who are outside can be inside. The preoccupation of the church should be with those outside." Now, we think immediately incorrectly if we think in terms of a building. Temple was not suggesting that the issue was to get people who are outside of the building inside of the building. He was talking about the distinction between being in Christ or outside of Christ. Men and women, by our very natures, do not know Christ, do not love him, bow to his dictates. And the preoccupation of those who do is to be with those who don't, so that those who are presently outside may actually be placed inside of Christ and within the invisible church. Now, I say to you again, if it is worth taking these people, sending them into the Andes Mountains to translate the Bible, then it demands of us to face up to the question in our own lives. Jesus, remember, had to settle the issue for the religion preoccupied Pharisees when they bemoaned the fact — it's actually in Luke as well, just in chapter 4, when they bemoaned the fact that he was attending this event at the home of Levi. And Jesus says to them, "I did not come to call the righteous people, but I came to call sinners to repentance." It's not people who are healthy that go to the doctor. He said it is people who are sick. Now, with this as our focus, we're looking at these first 20 verses of Mark chapter 5. And as I say to you, you will be helped by having your Bible open. Here we have a living, walking, vivid, unanswerable demonstration of the transforming power of Jesus Christ. And I want simply to take the line and follow along with you as we work our way through these 20 verses within the time that we have. They went across the lake to the region of the Gerasenes, and when Jesus got out of the boat, a man with an evil spirit came from the tombs to meet him. Now, Mark gives us immediately in these first 5 or 6 verses a sort of identikit picture of this individual. It's important that the readers understand the condition of this man. He tells us where he lived. He lived in the tombs. He did not live in a normal community. He did not live amongst his family or his friends. He lived isolated from all those relationships. And people who had never seen him may well, according to verse 5, have heard him. Because night and day among the tombs and in the hills, he would cry out and cut himself with stones. He lived in the tombs and he was unrestrainable. That's what verse 3 is all about. No one could bind him anymore, not even with a chain. They tried that in the past. They'd used the usual methodologies to deal with an individual that was as messed up as this man was. He'd often been chained hand and foot. But with his demonic power, he tore the chains apart and broke the irons on his feet. And there was no one who was prepared to go into the graveyard, no one who was prepared to go in among the tombs with any attempt to try and restrain this individual, because he was clearly unrestrainable. What lay behind this was something very significant. That's the significance of verse 2. When Jesus got out of the boat, a man with an evil spirit. This man was held in the grip of demonic powers. And these demonic powers had turned in upon this man. And that's the significance of his self-mutilation at the end of verse 5. What kind of individual lives in the tombs, screams in the night, runs around naked, and cuts himself with stones? And what possibility is there for any help to be given to such a man when the normal issues of society and all of the attempts, the isolation plans and the restraining plans have all come to a grinding halt as a result of their inability to contain him? He's utterly alone. He is alienated from his community and, in a realistic sense, alienated from himself. He breaks the bounds in every way of Paul Simon's most peculiar man. Remember him? The most peculiar man. That's what Mrs. Reardon said. She lived upstairs from him. She said he was a most peculiar man. Well, however peculiar that man was, in Paul Simon's song, this man has got him beat. This man defines peculiarity. This man defines isolation. This man defines an individual greatly in need of help. Now, just when we're sitting here saying to ourselves, well, that's quite a picture. I'm glad that I'm not remotely like this man. I have my clothes on. I'm able to reason with things. And no one's had me tied up or need to have me tied up in the last little while. I am not demon-possessed. Well, I would imagine that that would be true of virtually everybody here, although we never know. The Bible does not say that the human condition of men and women is that we are by nature demon-possessed. But the Bible does say, and that's why this man is an illustration in part of the human condition. The Bible does say that men and women by their very nature are ruled by dark and sinister forces. In Ephesians chapter 2, when Paul describes the life of these Ephesian believers in relationship to what they once were. Listen to how he describes them. He's describing now what they were outside of Christ, before they had come to know Jesus and to trust in him and to discover his life and his forgiveness and his mercy. And they were not unique because they lived in Ephesus. This description is a description of every man and every woman outside of Christ. As for you, you were dead in your transgressions and sins, in which you used to live, past tense. When you followed the ways of this world, you just went down the same roads as everyone else, just doing the same thing as everyone else, just with the same worldview as everyone else. When you followed the ways of this world and of the ruler of the kingdom of the air, the spirit who is now at work in those who are disobedient, All of us also lived among them at one time. This is the description of being outside of Christ as opposed to being inside of Christ. I don't want to camp on this beyond saying this. If our notion of genuine Christian experience is untaught by the Bible, ungrounded in biblical truth, then it may come out as something like this. I've been a fairly decent fellow for most of my life, and my wife and I have been living here in the Chagrin Valley area for some time. We had some kind of church background in the past, and we've never really done much about it ever since we've been married. Our children have come along, and we've decided now would be a good time to add a little religion in our lives. We've shopped around, we've found a number of places, and although we don't particularly like your preaching, we've found that the children's ministry here is very, very accessible to us, and so we come along. In short, we've been fairly purposeless in relationship to religion, and we've decided that now is the time to get serious about it. Okay. But do you think it would be worth taking that package that you've just described? How do you think it'll sound out in Prague with the residual impact of atheism ruling a country? And how interested do you think people will be in this story of having discovered purpose and adding a little religion? Well, of course, there would be no reason to go anywhere with that because it's just something that's an add-on, isn't it? It's not something that's life-changing or absolutely essential. It's just a decision that has been made along the journey. In the same way that somebody could say, you know, I've been very, very lax when it comes to exercise, and I've decided to join a club and do a little running around because I think it would be good for me and it's a good example for my children. All of that is fine. But that's not what the Bible is describing in terms of becoming a Christian. Do you see what it says? Outside of Christ, you are a dead man. Outside of Christ, you are a dead woman. You're an alive, dead person. That's the drama of it. And that you were dead in your transgressions and sins in which you used to live. What? I thought it says you were dead in which you used to live. Yeah. You were the living dead. You are the walking dead outside of Jesus. And you may not be held in the grip of dark demonic forces, but by your very nature, you are in the control of that which is dark and sinister and completely counter to the life and the freedom and the joy that is provided in the Lord Jesus Christ. And the only question is the extent to which that rule and reign of sin has placed its manacles, has dropped the dust of its death down upon our hearts and minds and lives. So I say to you that this man is not actually as far removed from us here as we think. Oh, it is a very distasteful picture, is it not? After all, we have nice places to go home to. We have nice couches on which to sit. We're not running around the graveyard naked at all. No, we're not. But the fact of the matter is, we are outside of Christ, dead in our trespasses. So the message of the gospel is not, why don't you turn over a new leaf, and why don't you get a little purpose in your life, and why don't you shake your leg and get a little religion? The message of the gospel is, you're a dead man, and furthermore, you can't make yourself alive. The message of the gospel is, you're a blind woman, and you can't make yourself see. And that ought to alarm you. Because some of you sit here Sunday after Sunday, and this is how your mind works. When I'm good and ready, I'll get this thing sorted out. But that'll be my decision, and that'll be my time, and that'll be my place. You don't even know what a day will bring. You don't even know if you'll make it to your bed this evening. That's why the Bible always says, if you hear the voice of God, if you feel the prompting of the Spirit of God, you respond to it right there and then, because now is the accepted time, and behold, now is the day of salvation. Now, I say to you again, this man's condition may be vastly different from ours in the sense of his demon possession, but it is not so dramatically different from ours in terms of our nature outside of Christ. It's not very nice, is it? I don't find it particularly nice to say, to look out on my neighbors and my friends and tell them, hey, I don't know where you are, but if you're not in Christ, you're a dead man. That's not the way to gain friends and influence people and build a congregation. So why would you ever say it? Well, the only reason you would say it if you have to say it. Now look at this encounter then that takes place with Jesus. If you've read that wonderful book on the compilation of the Oxford English Dictionary, The Professor and the Madman, then that phrase may come to your mind as you look at what takes place here. Only this is the Savior and the Madman. And it's quite a drama that unfolds. Verse 6, when he saw Jesus from a distance, he ran and fell on his knees in front of him. And then he said to him, verse 7b, swear to God that you won't torture me. Contradictory forces at work in this man's life. On the one hand, compelling him, and on the other hand, repelling him. Jesus, verse 8 tells us, has already called out to the evil spirit to come out of this man. And this has set up this great dialectic in his mind and in the very core of his being. Shouting, verse 7, at the top of his voice, what do you want with me, Jesus, Son of the Most High God? And you've got this dramatic, phenomenal encounter between the light and life and power of Christ and the darkness and the deadness of the power of evil. Jesus, at the end of chapter 4, has established himself as the Lord of nature, hence the calming of the storm. If your Bible is open, you will see that in verse 39 of chapter 4. He said to the winds and the waves, be quiet and be still. And the wind died down and it was completely calm. And now here in chapter 5, he walks into this environment and he establishes himself as the Lord of man and the one who overcomes the power of darkness. Only Jesus can set such a person free. Only Jesus can set such a person free. And when you look at verse 7, it's almost as though this man knew that Christ could set him free. But he was at the same time afraid of what that change would mean. Running and falling on his knees in front of him. And then at the same time saying, what is it that you want with me? Please, I can't stand any more torture. I can't stand, if an encounter with you is to be tortuous in any way, I can't stand that, Jesus. Here I am on my knees before you, but at the same time recoiling from you. That's not so far removed from experience that I've encountered in 30 years of pastoral ministry. Because we fail to understand the grip that sin has on people, that Satan has on people. When we suggest to them or to ourselves that once confronted with their predicament, it will just be obvious for them. It'll just be natural for them to surrender to Christ's rule. But experience tells us that it isn't so obvious, and it apparently isn't so natural. If you have dealt with people who have become increasingly enslaved to sexual sin, increasingly trapped in the choices that they've made in relationship to the substances that they put into their bodies, you will have noticed, as have I, the royal battle that takes place in the psyche, in the soul of that man or that woman, where on the one hand they're saying, Lord Jesus Christ, have mercy on me, but I cannot face the tortuous implications of what it will mean for me to be torn away from that upon which I have developed such a dependence for all these years of my life. Somebody feels the call, the touch of God upon their life, says, come on now, you're a messed up sinner and you need to trust in Christ. But they're living with a woman. And she's attractive to him. And he likes her. And he has grown to depend upon her. He shouldn't be with her. And he comes, as it were, to the knees of Jesus. And he knows that Jesus has something to say to him. But he knows that if he says yes to Jesus, it's going to be no to her. We better not be superficial in the way we deal with our friends and neighbors concerning these things, as if somehow or another, oh, come along now, give yourself a shake. After all, look at this, therefore, come on, let's get this dealt with. No, it's not as easy as that. It's not just as easy as that. Jesus is the one who breaks the power of canceled sin. He's the one who sets the prisoner free. But as Sinclair Ferguson, our good friend, says, no man yields to Jesus easily by nature. Tragically, like Legion, men often hold on to their bondage in evil rather than yield to the pain of transformation by Christ's power and grace. That's a very important phrase. The pain of transformation by Christ's power and grace. You don't want to say to people, oh, this is easy. There's nothing in this. We make light of where people are coming from. We devalue the very work of Jesus when we seek to represent the gospel in such a superficial way. I have in my mind a man now, successful man, actually fairly well known. And we went to lunch years and years ago now after a very significant Sunday at the high school, in the auditorium in the high school. And when we talked over lunch, this man said to me, I understand exactly what you're saying about Jesus and the claims of Jesus. And I understand at the same time that if I were to respond to the claims of Jesus, it would mean giving up this and this and this. This means far more to me than ever coming to Christ. Therefore, thanks for sharing it with me. And I will put it in my portfolio. I remember his phraseology. I will put it in my portfolio for further consideration. But to the best of my knowledge, he remains in the exact same position today as he was on that day. Why? Because he recognizes that there is pain involved in the transformation brought about by the grace and power of Jesus. Why else would Jesus say, if anybody wants to become my disciple, they should take up their cross every day and say no to themselves and follow me? Why would he say to the rich young ruler who comes and falls on his knees and say, good master, what must I do to have eternal life? And Jesus says, keep the commandments. He said, I kept all the commandments ever since I was small. And so Jesus says, well, why don't you just sell everything you have and give it to the poor and then come and follow me? And the guy goes, I'm not prepared to do that. The issue wasn't the money. The issue was that he wanted both Jesus and his other little god. And Jesus will allow no other gods before him. The man was unprepared for the painful transformation brought about by the grace and power of Jesus. And some of us remain unconverted because you're clever enough to recognize what is involved in bowing your knee to Jesus.
0: 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We'll hear more about how Jesus changes lives next weekend. You know, it's never too early to start talking to your children about the power and grace of Jesus. And so when we come across a book that will help parents or even teachers explain the foundational truths of Christianity, well, these are books we love putting in people's hands. And right now we're making available a book called How to Teach Kids Theology, Deep Truths for Growing Faith. 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How to Teach Kids Theology offers specific approaches and even provides a template for a lesson plan to guide you in sharing scripture and engaging in discussion that facilitates children grasping the deeper meaning of what they're learning. 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Find out more about the book, How to Teach Kids Theology, when you visit our website at truthforlife.org. I'm Bob Lapine. Thanks for taking time out of your weekend to study the Bible with us. Next weekend, we'll consider the fate of the pigs in today's message and find out what that tells us about Jesus. The Bible teaching of Alistair Begg is furnished by Truth for Life. 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
12: 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I am your host, Perseus Poku. For those of you who are listening to this episode, just wanted to encourage you to go back and listen to the previous episodes as we talk about how to answer tough questions from the Bible, how to answer tough questions from the Bible. And we're using the acronym PREPARE in order to handle tough questions about the Bible. We need to be prepared. We need to equip ourselves. And so we said that the P stands for prayer. The R stands for rightly dividing the word of God. The E stands for examining the entire text. The P is to place the word in its proper context and answer the four W's, the who, what, when, where. And then lastly, the E is to exegete the text. So let me go back for those of you who are taking copious notes. In order to answer tough questions from the Bible, we have to prepare. Prayer, asking God to open up our hearts, for our minds to be clear, to be in a position to exegete the text and not eisegete the text. So exegete means to pull out of the scriptures what's already there. Eisegete means to put into the text what's not there. And we don't want to do that. That's the bad methodology in terms of Bible study. So we pray that God opens up our heart to receive what he has for us, that we may get the revelation that he wants us to put in our hearts and to our minds, thus our minds becoming transformed according to Romans 12:2. So P, in terms of preparation or to prepare, is prayer. R signifies rightly dividing the word of God. Rightly dividing the word of God, as Paul is sharing with his son in the gospel, Timothy. Rightly dividing the word of God means or infers that you can also wrongly divide the word of God. There are people who use the Bible to manipulate others. And we've seen it throughout history where people have quoted the Bible out of context, where people have elucidated on the scriptures with subjective biases. And that's not what we're talking about. We're talking about pulling out of the Bible what's already there, rightly dividing the word of God, making sure that everything is within context, context, context, and not wrongly dividing the word of God. We have to be careful of people who manipulate the scriptures. If you read Galatians, the first chapter, and as I'm paraphrasing, you can search the scriptures for yourself. But Paul is saying that there be those, he said, I marvel that you're so soon removed from the gospel which calls you unto grace. But there isn't another gospel. There are those who pervert the gospel and twist it for their own interest. And he says, whether we or an angel from heaven preach any other gospel to you than that which you have received, let them be accursed. So there are those who are manipulating the gospel for their own interest, and Paul is warning them. So we need to prepare. We need to put into prayer our biases, our own predispositions. We need to put that in the hands of God to make sure that we're not adding to the scriptures what's not there. So prayer, rightly dividing the word of God, examine the entire text, examine the entire text. And then for our episode today, we want to place the word in its proper context. Place the word in its proper context. That's very essential for the Bible reading. We must place the word in a proper context. We must read what's above. We must read what's behind the text that we're looking at. And we must place it in its proper context, unless if we refuse to do that, you'll come out with an incorrect conclusion. So when you interpret anything, such as a word, a verse, a teaching, it must always be considered in the light of the surrounding verses. The book in which it is found need to be considered. Meaning, what's the theme of the book? Genesis, Exodus, Leviticus, Numbers, and so on. Matthew, Mark, Luke, and John. What are the individual themes of that book? What's the overall thesis that the writer is trying to communicate? And if you desire a copy of the themes of the Bible that we've composed, please email us at info@srministries.org, info@srministries.org. So again, when you interpret or you engage in Bible study, we have to consider the etymology of the words, the verses, the teachings. It must always be considered in light of the surrounding text, the surrounding verses. Don't try to interpret in isolation or in a vacuum. There are many churchgoers have a habit of just pulling out scriptures without consideration of the text or context, and that's not proper hermeneutical methodologies. You must consider the words surrounding the verse that you're looking at. You must consider the text surrounding the scripture that you're looking at, the book in which it is found, and the entire Word of God. Therefore, as you seek to know what something means, right, ask yourself, is my interpretation of a particular section of scripture consistent with the theme? Is it consistent with the purpose? Is it consistent with the overall structure of the book in which it is found? So is my interpretation consistent with other scriptures about the same subjects, or is there a glaring difference? Right? So sometimes people select a verse and they say to themselves, this is what it means. Well, have you compared it with the rest of scripture in terms of the principle that you've ascertained? Does it flow with the rest of scripture, or is it contradictory? And the only way we know that that conclusion or that interpretation is biblical is by comparing it to the rest of scripture. So let's not interpret in isolation. If we want to be good Bible students, we have to place the word in its proper context. And how do we become contextual? We have to read the passages before and after the scriptures that we're investigating. So for example, let's consider this elementary example. The word trunk, T-R-U-N-K, has a range in terms of doing Bible study. The word trunk has a range. If someone asked you to defend the word trunk, or define the word trunk rather, it would be impossible with just that little bit of information without proper context. Again, the word trunk, T-R-U-N-K. If someone asks you to define it, how could you define it without more information? The word trunk can have different meanings or range. So even in the English, the word trunk has a range. Number one, the word trunk can mean the base of a tree. Number two, the word trunk could mean a large storage box. Number three, the word trunk could mean the nose of an elephant. So if we don't have proper context, it will be difficult to give a proper interpretation of that word. Likewise, when studying the Bible, we must consider the entire passage in addition to the word range. So we must place it in proper context. And it's the context that tells us, that signifies to us how to interpret that word. So if we're talking about going back to the word trunk, if we're talking about trees, I'm writing about trees, I'm writing about leaves, I'm writing about chlorophyll, and I'm writing about germination, then you know which definition to probably choose to fit that context, the base of a tree. If I'm talking about, as another example, if I'm talking about traveling to grandmother's house as a college student and I need to pack up all my things, and I'm talking about what to pack up, how to pack it, and I want to use the word trunk then you know that the second definition is probably what I'm talking about. I'm not talking about the base of a tree. I'm talking about a storage container. So the story, the narrative tells me which definition to use. Number three, again, we're talking about the word trunk. If we're talking about zoology, we're talking about animals, we're talking about habitats, then you know to probably use the third definition, which is the nose of an elephant. That's probably what I'm talking about. So the context points us to which definition to use. It's the same thing in hermeneutics. Same process in hermeneutics. We look at the context. We don't ignore the context. We look at the context, and the context is everything. So consider this, John 14:28. It reads, "You heard that I said to you, I go away and I will come to you. If you love me, you would have rejoiced because I go to the Father, for the Father is greater than I." Now, some skeptics argue that this phrase, greater than I, suggests that Jesus is not fully God, that he's a lesser God, that he's subservient to the Father in terms of his nature. They argue that if Jesus was God, he would not have said the Father is greater than I. However, if we fully read the context and study the phrase greater than, we will arrive at the correct interpretation. The word in the Greek is meizon. It also has a range of meaning. That word, meizon, has a range. Just like the word trunk that I just used previously, it has a range. And if we use the actual Greek word and we investigate the actual Greek word, we will learn the range of the word meizon, M-E-I-Z-O-N. It also has a range of meanings, just like the word trunk. So here are the ranges according to Strong's Concordance of the Bible. And if you have a Strong's, you'll be able to do this exercise. It'll introduce you to word study and how to go about studying for yourself instead of just leaning on commentaries. It's very important that you do your own Bible study. Some commentaries have been wrong. And if you just lean on the commentator, you'll find yourself arriving at the false interpretation. So you too can do your own Bible study, and the Strong's Concordance of the Bible can get you started in the principle of Bible studying or exegesis or word study or cross references, whatever you're trying to do. The Lord has blessed us with James Strong's work from the 19th century. So please, engage in Bible study. Do your own digging. Just don't lean on your Sunday school teacher. Just don't lean on your elder. Just don't lean on your pastor. Yes, we do lean on them, but you also have to do your part, and God expects that of us. Number one, appearance of things as it relates to people in accordance with space and dimension. The word meizon, M-E-I-Z-O-N in the Greek, that's one definition. It's the appearance of things as it relates to people in accordance with space and dimension. Number two, numerous or large. That's another definition. Number three, something that's of age, like an elder. Number four, something majestic or distinguished. So again, just like the word trunk has different meanings, this Greek word meizon has different meanings based on the context. So let's go back and read that scripture in John 14:28. You heard that I said to you, I go away and I will come to you. If you love me, you would have rejoiced because I go to the Father, for the Father is greater than I. And the skeptics say that phrase, that terminology, the Father is greater than I, suggests that Jesus is admitting that he's a lesser God than the Father. And that's not what the text is saying. So number one, in terms of the definition of that word meizon, it's either the appearance of things as it relates to people in accordance with space and dimension. Number two, numerous, large, that wouldn't be it. Of age, such as an elder, that wouldn't be it. Number four, something majestic or distinguished, and that's not it. So it's relating to people in accordance to space and dimension. So what Jesus is saying is not dealing with his ontology or his divinity. Rather, he's dealing with his position. His position. He's as much God as God the Father. He's made up of the same stuff as God the Father. He is divine, just like God the Father. But as a servant, he was positionally lower than the Father. That's why he said the Father's greater than I. Positionally, he was serving as a servant. His statement is not speaking of his nature, but rather of his position as a servant. Let me give you an earthly example. It's just like the position of the president as it relates to the vice president. The president's position may be higher than the vice president. However, the president is not any more human than the vice president. In the same way, Jesus was revealing that his current position was lesser than the Father, but not in terms of his divinity. Furthermore, the same Greek word, meizon, is used in Ephesians 5:32. And in Ephesians 5:32, it says, the mystery is great, but I am speaking with reference to Christ and the church. The point is, words have range. They must be evaluated within the context. The reader must also discover how the word is used normally in scripture, not how you want to use it, but how does the Bible use the word? So as it relates to John 14:28, none of the definitions speak of nature, but rather position. This is how you unpack scripture. This is the approach you have to take. The cults, C-U-L-T-S, those that are part of the cult kingdom, they twist words, they manipulate words, they pervert words because of their methodology. They don't practice hermeneutics, which leads them to sound doctrine. They eisegese. They put into the text what's not there. And this is something that we need to look out for and not participate in. So the other aspect of how to answer tough questions from the Bible is we must answer the four W's. Who? When reading the Bible, you must answer the question, who is the main person? In addition, you must also answer who are all of the people involved in that narrative? Who are the people involved? When you're talking about the story of Joseph as an example, who are all the people involved? His brothers are named, Joseph, of course, Joseph's father. So all of these names must be considered when you're trying to interpret the narrative. Are they significant, right? Or how significant are they? So we're dealing with the who, the writer as an example. Again, we're dealing with the who, the recipients. Who are the recipients of that letter, or who are the recipients of the narrative? The other who, the characters involved in the action. Who's involved in the story? Who are all the main people? Right? So the who must be answered. Then the what? The other question that must be answered when interpreting scripture is, what is going on? What are the key truths or events of the passage? What are the key ideas? What are the important words to help me reach the key ideas? All these are important. Then the when. When did these events take place? The date of the authorship. Duration of the action. When in biblical history did these events occur? Did it happen in the past, present, or future? For example, you're reading parts of Daniel. Some of it is localized, but other parts of Daniel is prophetic. Some of those things have yet to take place. So when did it happen? Did it happen in the past, present, or future? So again, when you're doing your Bible study, and interpreting the Bible, you must ask yourself these W's, the who, the what, the when. When did these things take place? Date of authorship, duration of the action. When in biblical history did the events occur? Did it happen in the past or future? Then lastly, where? You must also answer the question, where did the events take place? At times, the location of the events is pivotal to the narrative. Where did the events take place? At what time? Places mentioned, buildings that are mentioned, cities that are mentioned, nations that are mentioned, landmarks that are mentioned. Where did the events take place? That can help you to better elucidate or better understand what's going on in the story. When you look at John chapter 5 and the man that's been sitting at the by the pool for 38 something years, and Jesus steps on the scene, and it says that it's called the Pool of Bethesda. And that word Bethesda, when you go to the Greek, it means house of mercy. And so when you understand that it means house of mercy, you see

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3: Serve the range of the word, and that'll take you to the correct interpretation if you follow proper hermeneutics. So we have come to the end of this week's episode of Sound Reasoning. We pray that these steps have enriched you and that you would apply it to your own personal devotion. Learning how to read the Bible for ourselves is essential, and it'll lead you to being able to unpack some of the tough passages that you faced. But in order to do that, we must learn hermeneutics, the science and art of biblical interpretation. That's what hermeneutics is, the science and art of biblical interpretation. There are rules for reading the Bible, considering the genre, considering the themes, and then, of course, the Bible study, exegeting the text. All these things are important. It's for you and I, not just for the pastors, not just for the elders, not just for the deacons, not just for the Sunday school teacher. All of us are supposed to be able to rightly divide the word of God. 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
8: Welcome to the program, my friends. I got a brand new friend to introduce to you. He may not be new to you. He's been in Sacramento for a couple years now, but he's brand new to us here at the show and wanted to introduce him to you. So I would like to welcome to the program Pastor Chris Bishop. Chris, welcome to the program.
9: Hey, thanks.
8: Man, it's good to have you. Now, you are from Arcade Church in Sacramento. Where exactly is that?
9: Yeah, so we are Arden Church in Sacramento. It's off of Arden Way, right Arden and Watt Avenue.
8: Okay, yeah, that's a huge cross street. Yeah. So, all right, so look, a couple things. We want to kind of get to know you, know a little bit about the church. This is a brand new assignment from the Lord, so we're going to be talking a lot about that, right? So, first of all, just in terms of, there are some that are called into the ministry later in life. There's some that are called to the Lord later in life. And then there's some of us, like me, who I got called super early. Which camp did you come from?
9: Yeah, junior high. I'm in the early camp. It was seventh grade year, junior high. I remember sitting around a fire circle up at winter camp. My camps are always just so important.
8: Yeah. And, where was your winter camp?
9: Down in Southern California. Yeah. So up in Oak Glen,
8: okay.
9: California down south. And we're sitting around the fire circle, and I just remember Pastor Doug, and he was did the call, and he said, "Hey, I feel there might be some people here who just might be called into ministry." And I honestly don't remember what happened next, but I remember being down at the fire pit on my knees, and Pastor Doug and my youth pastor, Pastor Lee, were there with their hands on me and praying for me. And I knew I was going to work in the church.
8: You know, whenever you turn into the books of Timothy, the letters to Timothy, and Paul says, "Hey, you remember we laid our hands on you as a kiddo, right?
9: Yeah.
8: Like, you were so young, but understand that we believed in you.
9: Yeah.
8: And we felt like God was highlighting you, so we laid our hands upon you." Not everybody gets that beautiful experience. It's pretty neat that you did.
9: Yeah. It was really cool. I mean, that was a moment that I remember. God was just moving like crazy that weekend. And for a seventh grader who didn't even really comprehend the moment, it was just an incredible time.
8: Yeah, there's something so sweet and so simple and so pure about that, about going, "I don't even know what I'm signing up for. All I know is that whatever you're doing, God, I want to be a part of that."
9: Yeah.
8: Because I can't imagine in my life right now anything more fascinating. And I want to go follow you. I think that's absolutely incredible.
9: Yeah.
8: Now, you were also a PK, though. So,
9: yeah.
8: So let's, like, that wasn't brand new to you.
9: Right. No, I felt like I was, like, born into it. And there was that. But this was that moment that it was mine. It was this moment of, it wasn't my parents' faith anymore. This was very much, "No, Lord, I know that you're moving in my life. And so I'm all in. Let's go."
8: How did your parents do in terms of shielding you from the difficulties of the pastorate? Because when you are a pastor, it's really, really difficult. Those of you that are listening, it's really, really hard. And I think, like, our spouses take the biggest hit because they can't fix it.
9: Right.
8: We have a grace for the people that we minister to that maybe our spouses don't even have. And yet, at the same time, if you go one further out, you have our kids.
9: Yeah.
8: And when there's hurt and they see it in the home, sometimes that can lead to a bitterness for the church. Sometimes it can lead to a passion for the church. Do you have any idea, now that you look back, kind of how they handled that?
9: Man, my parents were incredible. I look back and I just, part of my story, my testimony is my parents let me experiment, let me try things in the church and do different things, all while sheltering me really well from all of the nastiness that's there. Like, I remember a few things that my dad had to deal with. Later in life, we've talked, and it's like, "Whoa, you had to deal with that? Like, really?" But they did an incredible job of hiding it, not in a bad way, not putting it away, but sheltering us, I think is a great word.
8: Yeah.
9: And that didn't taint ministry for me. It was more getting me excited as he gave me more and more opportunities at church to start different things.
8: Yeah, whether you're in the ministry and you got kiddos, or whether you're just listening to the program and you got kiddos, here's my encouragement. And I'm going to mention this probably a lot if you listen to this program. And that is, the best thing we could do for our kids is to help them discover their connection with the Lord. Mm-hmm. A lot of times what we do is we think the best gift we can give is to ask them to duplicate our faith, because we say, "Well, this worked for me. It can work for you." I think that's sweet. I think that's beautiful. I think there's one step that we can do that's a little bit better than that. And to realize that God's going to interact with them a little bit different.
9: Yeah.
8: And what that means is just helping them to understand that there's a variety of ways that the Lord can whisper to them. I was blessed to be able to have a mom that I was raised by a single mom that allowed me to have some of that expression, even though it was radically different than hers.
9: That's awesome.
8: And it was hard for her, but yet she knew the value of it. And so just an encouragement to parents. Now, you end up getting involved in ministry, and you find your way, it sounds like, into youth ministry.
9: Yeah.
8: And youth ministry is super specific. It requires a personality and a grace, because I think people outside the church go, "Oh, so you start out and you minister to little people, then they get a little bit bigger, and you minister to a little bit bigger, and then eventually you minister to adults." As a pastor, being in the ministry this long, I think they're all very, very different callings. I don't really see it as a normal pathway. But there are seasons of life that we are better geared towards certain things. And you happen to work with a lot with also junior high ministry. Did you also work with high school?
9: Yeah, I was junior high, high school. I did that for 15, 16 years, and I started in youth ministry at just a little church down in Southern California, doing part-time stuff, having a conversation with my pastor, who we still connect with over Zoom. He's my ministry coach now. And I remember him asking, like, what's your dreams? And that was my interview, and I was like, oh, man, this is going to be great. And so he allowed me, again, like my dad, to try different things at church, to run services, to teach me how to preach, to do all of these different things as a 20-something, no business doing some of that youth pastor. And so I thought I was going to be a youth pastor for life. Sure. I wanted to retire.
8: Yeah.
9: I was going to be a 60-year-old youth. I was going to be that guy. And that season of life, I feel that God has been working on my heart longer than I realized. Typically, he does that, right? Yeah. And so about 6 years ago, I was at another church, and I look back now and I realize that God was preparing me to not be a youth pastor, but to be a lead pastor, to step into that. And so he was having me do different things and really get me passionate about different things in the church, kind of the overall picture of the church, not just a specific ministry in the church.
8: Yeah.
9: And so I ended up 3 years ago at another church in town, Liberty Towers Church. And I remember sitting down interviewing with the lead pastor there. And I remember sitting in his car, and he looked at me at the end of the interview, and he said, "Chris, I'm going to hire you as my youth pastor. That's not even a question. But I know that you're not going to stay a youth pastor. I know there's something more for you." Mm-hmm. And he allowed me to come in and to try different things and to preach more, and ended up being the preaching and youth pastor there. Mm-hmm. And it was really in these last 3 years of deciphering what my call is to preach and to love people well, to teach people about Jesus, and realizing that's more than just teenagers. Although I love my teenagers.
8: Amen.
9: They're so much fun. Love throwing dodgeballs at teenagers.
8: Yep.
9: But I know God's called me to more. And so.
8: Yeah. Something that you in the listening audience can't see that I'm staring at with Pastor Chris, and I'm talking with Pastor Chris Bishop of Arden Church in Sacramento here. But one of the things that you guys can't see is that there's different personalities that obviously come into the studio, and there's certain people that are more bouncy and certain people that are more mellow and chill and all that stuff. But there's something in you, Pastor Chris, that I don't see interesting. I don't see damage in your eyes, which ministry has a way of taking some pretty big shots.
9: Yeah.
8: And every time I hear you tell a story, there's a similar theme. And that is, and it was your dad, it was your initial pastor that's now your mentor pastor, and then it was Pastor Terry at Liberty Towers. All of them were mentors in your life. All of them gave you room to discover. All of them gave you affirmation and began to fill your spirit with a joy and a belief in you.
9: Yeah.
8: And I think that is so intensely rare, but they also seems like they created environments that were relatively safe. They would take some of the hits and allow you to grow and develop into the man that you needed to be. So you have one of the healthiest looks that I've seen in a really, really long time. And I just have to call it out, because that is the protection of God.
9: Yeah.
8: That is something beautiful that the Holy Spirit has done in your life. And what it allows you to do is, as you're walking into this brand new assignment as a senior pastor, you walk in less jaded.
9: Right.
8: You walk in with a host of experience without the host of scarring. And to me, I think that's an extraordinary time in your life. So I just have to give God praise for that. So how about taking us into that story, which is really Pastor Terry is going to now, he's given you the freedom to discover. You somehow have God reveal to you that there's a new possible assignment at Arden Church. So so tell us that story.
9: Yeah, we were, I've been the last 2 years really been the preaching and youth pastor over at Liberty Towers, and just been kind of praying through, okay, God, what do you have next for us? What do you have next for us? And my wife and I just continued to pray and realized kind of midway through last year of like, hey, Lord, I wonder if maybe there's something else out there. I love doing the youth pastor thing. I just, Lord, I wonder if there's something else.
8: Right.
9: And so We started researching and putting resumes and praying through, talking to my mentor, my coaches, and hey, am I missing something? Am I right in this? And everybody's like, go for it, go for it. And had a conversation with my district superintendent of saying, hey, whatever you need, I'm up for it. And Arden Church is a church I kind of had my eye on anyway because I love the community.
8: Yeah.
9: It's very diverse.
8: It's amazing.
9: Very multicultural. And the community needs the church.
8: Mm-hmm.
9: The community needs the church to be there. And so I had my eye on it. And I called my district superintendent about something else, about another job that I was looking at. And he goes, actually, I just found out that the old pastor's retiring from Arden Church.
8: Wow.
9: And I think you would be great. And in my experience, church job searching takes a long time.
8: Yep.
9: This one took a couple months. I mean, we knew within the first month that, no, this was going to be the right fit.
8: Wow. He had sowed seeds, clearly.
9: Mm-hmm. Yeah, it was perfect. God teamed me with like-minded and like-hearted people at the church. Like, we want to go reach our community. Mm. They're ready to go. The former pastor, Pastor Jim, he did an incredible job of setting a great foundation so we can go now and go do ministry and do some incredible things. And
8: what
9: so,
8: is Pastor Jim's last name?
9: Dorsey. Pastor Jim Dorsey.
8: Yeah, and again, let's give a quick shout-out to Pastor Jim. Pastor's transitioning well and getting things set up and having the congregation in a beautiful place to receive new leadership and have new fire, having a staff that would be willing to be flexible, that's a massive deal. So thank you, Pastor Jim.
9: Yeah, thank you.
8: Yeah, so you come in, you get installed Palm Sunday, so mm-hmm. we're only in, now that, you know, when this airs, it's still going to be within the first couple months
9: right.
8: of you being a part of this. When you get brought in, what was kind of the, and obviously you don't have to share anything private, but but what was that conversation with Pastor Jim in terms of just sitting in that office and him going, all right, so I'm passing the baton. What did you guys talk about? Like, how do you transition into a church like that?
9: Yeah, we went out to coffee, went out to a diner, sat down and just had a conversation, just started talking church and talking people and ministries. And he had been ready to step away for a little while and was just kept it going.
8: Yes.
9: And he would just seem so excited that someone was coming in that was passionate, that was excited to reach our community. And so it ended up being a great conversation about the current ministries that are there. Here's future opportunities that we've looked at before.
8: Wow.
9: But then here's where our community is.
8: Yeah.
9: And that was really helpful. And as my wife and I are praying through and seeking God's face, it's like, no, we want to be part of this community down here. We want to come in and impact our neighbors and our friends and our family where we live, work, and play.
8: A lot of times when pastors shift into a new role, they have to do a demographic study, right? So you kind of look at who's in the community. But it's different of who lives in the community versus getting the inside scoop from the pastor who goes, can I just tell you who we interact with?
9: Yeah.
8: Because that's actually a much smaller segment of that community. It doesn't mean that they're limited to that, but it can say we already have had experience with this portion of the community. And we have seen these needs. We have seen these benefits. We've seen these blessings.
9: Yeah.
8: And to be able to hand that and slide that over to you to go, okay, that's what we're starting with. Now, God, what new doors are you going to open for us?
9: Yeah.
8: I'm a huge fan of the idea of a person of peace or open doors in the sense that, you know, Paul the Apostle would go, hey, guys, I really feel like I got to stay here. I feel like the Holy Spirit's opened up a door. Can you pray that I'd be able to walk through it boldly? That there's times that God changes things and opens up new opportunity. The other thing is that when Jesus sent out, whether it's the 72 or the 12, he would give them this person of peace concept, which said, go into the place and basically knock on the, you know, get connected. If they're good with you, they'll invite you in. If they're like, I want nothing to do with you, that's not a person of peace.
9: Yeah.
8: And really what he was saying is that I have not prepared their heart at that moment to receive you. So I need you to shift over to the place where I've prepared for you. That concept allows that when you walk into this new community, Arden Arcade. There's going to be new people of peace. There's going to be new doors of opportunity that are going to open. And it's our job to hear from the Holy Spirit and then pursue that. Yeah. God, what could you possibly do? They may not have been open doors in the past, but they may be open doors today.
9: Yeah.
8: So you have a passion, and it's not just because every new pastor needs to have this passion, but you have a passion to start looking outward immediately.
9: Yep.
8: Tell me about that heart.
9: Yeah. I think that we as a church, we're called to be the church, not just do church not on a Sunday morning in our little area, but to go be the church to where we live, work, and play and with our family, our neighbors, our coworkers, and in our communities. And so that was one thing coming into Arden Church of just saying, God has positioned us in an amazing place to do amazing ministry and blessed us. We have an amazing building with a full gym. Wow. And just crazy opportunities to reach people.
8: Yeah.
9: And so I feel the Lord, everybody is excited to invite people. There's this new energy and passion to invite friends just to come to anything that we're doing. And so that's, I had a conversation with a guy the other day, and he said, I've been so excited to invite people. I got everybody in my office, the six people I work with, I've invited all of them to church. I want them to come. I'm trying to get them. And he goes, I haven't had that before. I'm just so excited with what God's doing. And so we're starting to open our doors, doing an open gym for our junior hires. Literally, Arden Junior High is right down the street from us. And so we want to create a safe place for junior hires to come in and hang out. We want a place where they can just be themselves. We're not going to stuff church down them. We're not going to do anything like that. We're just going to build relationship.
8: Yeah.
9: We're going to build community. And I think that that's so huge in our area of we can be churches. And I've been at churches like that. I've led churches and ministries like that where we're so good with this kind of little club.
8: Mm-hmm.
9: But God's told us to go out and to reach. And so that's just been a passion of mine. Wherever I end up going is I want to reach people who are far from God and bring them closer to God. And so whether it be teenagers, whether it be adults, doing ministry a little bit different to reach those people who have been far away from God, who have been far from God from a long time or never stepped foot in church before. We want to make it comfortable where we can have a relationship and connect them to Jesus.
8: Yeah, that's amazing. Sometimes there's passion, like maybe the prior pastor had a passion and didn't have the fresh legs to get it done. And so there's something beautiful about someone coming in and saying, I actually have new, fresh energy. I have new, fresh perspective that I would love to take something and run with it. And that's, it sounds like the church is like, man, that's exciting. Let's go jump onto that. The other thing is that I've done a lot of education in church growth and church leadership. And to understand, if we only reached the footprint of our church, which is all the friends and family and connections we already have, because sometimes we go, oh my gosh, we got to get evangelistic, which means we got to start being awkward, right. Just randomly meeting people out of nowhere and door knocking.
9: Right.
8: If we literally just reached people we already care about, yep. We already love, we already have been praying about, all that stuff. That is a massive footprint.
9: Yeah.
8: Every church would explode in size if we just reach those we already love.
9: Yeah.
8: Doesn't mean the other ones don't matter. It just means, can we begin with that? Because then it sends out this network of beautiful, they also love people. They also love people, you know, and it continues to build. The voice you've been listening to this morning is I've been talking with Pastor Chris Bishop of Arden Church. They're down there on Watt Avenue in Arden in that area. On Sunday mornings, they have a 10:45 a.m. service if you would like to join them. You're probably going to struggle to remember all the details I'm giving you, so just go to ardenchurch.org, ardenchurch.org, and you can find out a little bit more information about the service times and the direct directions, I guess we could say, that you could just join them. And again, this is this new kind of exciting upstart of a historic, beautiful church that's been, how long have you guys been around, do you know?
9: Actually, almost 75 years at the end of May.
8: Holy cow. Okay. So almost 75 years. And then this is now an exciting thing of this growing in already this short amount of time, right? The church has already doubled in size. But it's a small community a vibrancy right now, which to all of our listeners, if you are in the Arden Arcade area and you're going, man, I would love to join something fired up. Maybe I haven't been in church in a long time. And you go, you know, as opposed to going to something that's established, I would love to go to something that is building. Mm-hmm. Then I would encourage you to go to ardenchurch.org, ardenchurch.org. Maybe join Pastor Chris Bishop and the team on 10:45 on Sunday mornings. We only got a couple last minutes, and I think what I'll just ask you, and it's a tough question, but what is the practical way for our listeners to be the church? I know you've been saying that, and I think that we know what that looks like from the church itself, but for an individual, could you give one example as we close out?
9: Yeah, I think to go and be the church, I think a lot of times I'll even put me in that spot.
8: Yeah.
9: It's easy to just drive by and to get where we need to go.
8: Yeah.
9: To not look, to not stop.
8: Yeah.
9: Check into the office, check my emails and do all of that. But what we see Jesus doing as he's traveling, as he's going different places, he stops and he cares for people along the way. And so I think for us to go be the church, to stop and to care for people along the way, whether it's people in our office, whether it's our family members, whether it's, hey, I got to take a Sunday off to go to my friend's soccer game. I think those are ways we can be the church and we can love our community and care for them because God's cared for others.
8: Yeah, so much of it comes down to intentionality, right? Yeah. And I love what you said. So in terms of creating ministry margin, that if we're always busy and we always have a plan to get to somewhere, everything feels like a disruption or a problem, right? But you said, I think we need to see, I think we need to stop, and I think we need to care when it's appropriate. It doesn't mean about everything.
9: Right.
8: But I think there's a part of this also that's a bit of a soft skill, which is following the leading of the Holy Spirit that he's going, man, I'm opening up a door here.
9: Yeah.
8: So if he's going, I have a door open, like with Philip and the Ethiopian eunuch, that he's going, I have an opening here. If we blew past that, that would be unfortunate. As opposed to, I need you to see it. I need you to stop when I need you to stop. And I need you to care for those people. It's primarily about intentionality. Well, as we just close the program, I'm going to remind you once again, we're talking about Arden Church that Pastor Chris Bishop just got installed in these last couple months. It's a brand new, exciting opportunity to be a part of something. Go to ardenchurch.org. That's ardenchurch.org. 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
21: Hello and welcome. This is Scott Edmiston, and I'm the Executive Director for Campus United. And I was previously on with Lance in Pastor to Pastor. And today, I have the awesome ability to have Johnny Bensuelo, who is a multi-area director for Fellowship of Christian Athletes, mostly known by FCA. Good morning, Johnny.
22: What up?
21: How you doing?
22: Just chilling, man.
21: That's great. So to just remind everyone what Campus United is, it's a movement of kingdom-minded ministries working together to have a campus ministry on every high school in the Sacramento region by 2030. It's a big, tall order. We have 38 schools that we consider dark, meaning that there is no campus ministry that we know of on that campus, meaning that the gospel is not being spread on that campus, meaning that kids are not being exposed to necessarily a gospel on that campus. And so I brought Johnny along with me to really understand the importance of having a gospel ministry on campus and some of the challenges that our kids are experiencing growing up on this. But first, I want to start off with just a recap of how we got to Campus United. So first off, Don Proctor brought a bunch of the ministries together. We have five ministries. It's FCA, Fellowship of Christian Athletes, Youth for Christ, Young Life, Decision Point, and Urban Youth Collaborative. So those five ministries make up, and they're collaborating, and make up Campus United. And so then we had the Barnabas Group put on the Kingdom Ecosystem Summit, which was a vision. Brian Dowd, who's our fearless leader at the Barnabas Group, and he said, you know, what if we put together an event where we can see what God's doing among all the ministries? So there were over 100 ministries there, and you could see where God was being involved. And that's where Campus United was really born out of. They had the large discussion and got everybody together, and we've been meeting now for the last little over a year to collaborate and really encourage each other and be able to reach our goal of having a campus ministry on every high school campus in the Sacramento region by 2030. And again, we have 38 schools right now that we know are dark. And I'm just going to refer to that as dark because obviously the gospel is not being preached there or being exposed to there. So so welcome, Johnny, again. Appreciate you being here. And thank you for all you do with reaching kids on campus.
22: Yeah, man. It's amazing what we get to do is really getting on campuses and how we can be able to reach students where they're at. I think sometimes we hope that they'll show up to programs. I was a youth pastor for about 10 years. And you hope they show up to the programs, try to do everything you can to invite. But having the opportunity to actually go on high school campuses has been such an amazing opportunity.
21: Yeah, so you have deep experience in being, you were a youth pastor, as you said.
22: Mm-hmm.
21: And so you have deep experience with the youth. What kind of challenges do our youth have today? Like, what's facing them right now?
22: I mean, there's so much. I mean, you can go down so many different routes. Obviously, with social media and with everything that, not saying that's the only problem, but that is obviously a major issue where, you know, people just don't know what reality is because, you know, you just see what you see and you believe what you want to believe in. And so that is obviously plays a big part and is a big issue that students face nowadays. But I think a big thing, too, is also just kind of mental health. And so obviously you can go down so many different routes. There's so many different opinions. But if you just look at just even simple statistics, like right now, 4 out of 10 students have persistent feelings of sadness and hopelessness. This is found out of CDC, which is
21: that's insane.
22: Insane. Absolutely insane.
21: Right.
22: Then on top of it, what you'll also see is like, man, 2 out of 10 students, and these are high school students in particular, are seriously considering attempting suicide, and 1 out of 10 actually attempted itself.
21: Oh.
22: And so it's heartbreaking what our kids are facing. And like I said, they're getting bombarded with so much on social media, bombarded so much at home, at school, and all the different influences that they have around them that, yeah, it's hard to really find hope in a place and meaning. And so that's kind of just a brief snapshot of what a lot of our students are facing.
21: Yeah, there's a lot of darkness on our campus, right? And if there's not a light where they can go to, and that feeling of hopelessness that can be pushed back, then, you know, who else do they turn to?
22: Yeah.
21: Right? They're turning to other students who are in the same boat. Like, they're depressed. They're having challenges of their own. And then the comparative, when they're online, just amplifies all the other challenges that they face.
22: Yeah.
21: That's insane. So tell me a story about a student. Do you have a student in mind, like, that because they interacted with FCA, that their life was turned around and changed?
22: Yeah. I shared this story a little while back, actually, at the Barnabas Group, and so I think it's relevant today. So we actually had a student that, basically a student leader, he went to a club, and one of his club leaders basically said, hey, like, we're not here to be just a holy huddle. I think it's important, one, that we do have holy huddles, that we're discipling, that we're growing, developing student leaders. But our goal is really to reach every, to get into the different, you know, different classrooms, connecting with people. And so we had this adult leader throw out a challenge out to his students. He's like, hey, instead of us just and only gathering together, like, let's do a simple, start simple conversations, Jesus conversations, by just saying hi to somebody and just see where the conversation goes. Like, just break the ice. And so we had this student leader that was heading to their first period of class, and this kind of popped into their mind. And so they're thinking to themselves, okay, like, who am I going to talk to? Like, what? How's this going to happen? You know, whatever. They're, you know, I don't know what exactly was going through their mind. But then as they sat down in the first period of class, class hadn't started point at that point. They're kind of sitting there and just like, you know, thinking around, and they just felt like this prompting to turn around and say hi. Now, cool. I don't know about you. I like meeting new people, but just the just turn around in class, I'm like, I'm ready to learn.
21: Yeah, that's not me.
22: Yes.
21: I avoid that at all costs.
22: Exactly. So, but anyways, like they felt this prompting, and so they turned around and they said hi. And immediately the person behind them looked up and said, why did you say that to me?
21: Wow. That's not what you're expecting when you say hello to somebody.
22: Honestly, I probably would have texted my leader. I'm like, I can't believe you just did this to me. You forced me to say hi. And now like this person's looking at me like a crazy person. And so I don't know what they were feeling, but that's what I probably would have felt.
21: Yeah.
22: But the student leader was probably much more bold and basically just told him like, hey, like, you know, I go to this club and, you know, like this challenge, and we just want to share the love of Christ that, you know, there's a hope, there's a future for you. And this kid ends up looking down and then looks back up and said, you wouldn't know this, but I almost took my life this morning.
21: Wow.
22: And then
21: insane.
22: The student leader was just sitting there, I'm sure, in awe, and he said, I've actually made a pact, like literally, like I almost took my life this morning, but I didn't want to do it because my mom was home. Mm. But I made a pact as I was walking to school that if no one said hi to me before first period ends, I would go home and take my life.
21: Unbelievable.
22: And so it just shows me, one, the importance behind having a light on campus.
21: Indeed.
22: Because what if,
21: yeah,
22: there wasn't a student that was led by the Spirit to turn around and say hi? Like, he would have been another statistic. And so I think it's just so important in this season that we are empowering, that we're engaging, empowering, and equipping students and even youth pastors and churches in order to get onto campus. And there's ways, legal ways, of having student-led huddles so that we can see even greater impact here in not just Sacramento, but in the United States.
21: Yeah, that's an insane story. Imagining that the Holy Spirit prompted this kid to turn around to somebody who he doesn't know, who he's just involved, you know, sitting in front of, like there to learn. And this guy is ready to already had thoughts in his head that he was going to leave, go to home to school and take his life. The pressure that child must have been under, that student must have been under, must be insane. And just having that interaction completely changed around a kid's life.
22: Yeah.
21: Like, that's impressive.
22: Yeah. It's amazing what God can do. I think sometimes we can write off, like, you know, it's like we think it has to happen a certain way of like, oh man, if they walk into our building, man, there's the gospel's being preached, the worship song just hits just right. Honestly, I'm a huge proponent of what happens in church and what God can do in church, but there's so much that's happening in these dark spaces on campuses. But what's so cool is what we're seeing is, man, there are on the campus that we're currently on, we have about, I think, 33 campuses that mm-hmm. all of our organizations are on, some collectively on, some just individually on.
21: Yep.
22: But man, we're seeing life change happen here in Sacramento. Like, we're seeing gyms almost being nearly packed out, having kids hearing the gospel message and seeing hundreds of kids respond to the truth.
21: Yep.
22: And so it's just so vitally important in this season of life, especially in this season, that we're sending workers onto those campuses. And there's this phrase that I've been rolling around. I can't remember the organization. It's like basically really challenging students to think this is a 9-month mission field. And we can be on campus and really spread the gospel, because really the students have the right and the power and authority to be able to do that.
21: Yeah, indeed. So this is Scott, again, reminding you that I'm here with Johnny, who's the multi-area director for FCA. Campus United is a collaborative group with five ministries that are trying to push back the darkness on all of our high school campuses by 2030. And having a gospel group on campus. Johnny, recently you guys had an event where you were bringing a, was it an NFL player that was going around, and you had people show up in a gym. Talk to me a little bit about what that looked like.
22: Yeah, so one of my directors, Jeff Pitnikoff, he was actually able to get Tyler Mabry, right now retired NFL football player, retired I think within the last year or so, and then Josiah DeGuara, who is actually, I can't say, but he's looking to get signed on again. And so anyways, we had them come and share for, I think it was almost like 7 days, 7 or 9 days, where they went to all the campuses in the Placer County area, but also in like the Northeast Sacramento area. And so they just went around and shared their testimony and shared their story. And I think out of just that, we saw over, I think it was like 400 to 500 students respond to the gospel message.
21: That is awesome.
22: Yeah, and it was just incredible.
21: Like raise their hand and physically say, I'm going to follow Jesus and like invite him in my heart. Let's go.
22: Yeah, and it's what's cool is like it's not heads down.
21: That can't happen on a high school campus. Come on.
22: I know. That's what people think. They think it's not possible. But the thing is, like we said earlier, like students have the authority and the right to be able to have speakers come in, have different organizations come in and ask them to share the gospel message. Like they have the legal right to be able to do that. And so anyways, like we were able to see Tyler Mabry. We were able to see Josiah DeGuara share the testimony story and do an altar call. And we literally had kids emptying the stands coming forward, because it wasn't awesome. Just the eyes closed, hands up, count the hands and you dip. But it was like kids actually leaving the stands, coming before everyone in their school, doing a salvation prayer, and then literally you're having kids weeping in like Tyler Mabry's arms, just like responding to. And it's not like a long message. This is literally right. 5 to 10 minutes. But when you're just fed so much darkness all the time, and you get a glimpse of the truth, and the Spirit of the Lord shows up powerfully. Man, it's like nothing else.
21: That's inspiring. That is exactly what Campus United and what all of our organizations that are collaborating together really want to achieve, right? Is to have that, hate saying an altar call, but having the kids stand up and say, you know what? Hey, I want to be a part of, I want Jesus in my life, and let's go. And that's a great thing.
22: Yeah.
21: And so you also had another organization, one of our partner organizations with you, right? Decision Point.
22: Yes.
21: Went along with you. And that's part of that collaborative piece that Campus United is about, is really coming together as ministries in order to have a maximum impact and on high school campus, right? That's the key. One of the things that's that I find profound, you mentioned mission field, right? And so there's a lot of kids that come to a church, and there's a youth pastor there, which is great. The youth pastors have influence there. But the mission field, really, in the darkness, what percentage of kids do you think are unchurched? Like, their parents don't go to church, so they don't go to church, right, presumably. And so what do you think the percentage of the kids that are unchurched, that never have even opportunity? Like, if a kid goes to a youth group at a church, he has the opportunity to hear the gospel. Somebody's going to say it to him, whether he resonates or not is different, but it's going to be professed.
22: Yeah.
21: But really, at the high school level, that's not happening, right? There's just not opportunity for people to be out there professing that, and so that's where all the darkness is.
22: Yeah.
21: What percentage of kids do you think are actually never get the opportunity to hear the gospel on a campus or be exposed to it?
22: Yeah, man, percentage, that's really difficult to even quantify, because if we were like for example, like over the region that I oversee, I have over 600,000 students that I technically quote unquote oversee.
21: Right.
22: I mean, if I were to give a percentage, maybe 10% have actually are in like either plugged into a school or connected to a church body, right? Like literally if we were to somehow empty out all the schools and all of them were to get connected with church, we would be absolutely overloaded. We would not have a location or a place to be able to meet. And so it's hard to say like an actual like percentage, but I mean, even when we're on campuses, like for example, one, I think it was a CASA, CASA Robles. Like mm-hmm. when we're at CASA, we had maybe about 200 students, but they have. Sorry, there's people coming in. I'm like, hey, I know you. Sorry. There's, gosh, now I'm distracted. So on CASA, we had maybe like 200 like students in there, but it was like there's only, like, I think there's about like maybe 1,200, if not 2,000 students that go to that school.
21: Wow.
22: And so you're only having 200 of that 2,000. So that's maybe 10%. And not all of them are believers. And so the percentage is probably even lower than I initially thought.
21: So here's the thing that really strikes me for Campus United, for the mission of Campus United. I'll even give you an extra 10% on the margin, right? So you say 90% haven't heard the gospel, or let's just call 80% just for kicks and giggles. That means that 80% of the students there haven't had the opportunity or heard the gospel in order to make a decision and to maybe have that hope so that they're not going to commit suicide or they're not even thinking about it, right? Mm-hmm. We don't have to go to Africa to profess the gospel. We have a problem right here in the United States, right here in Sacramento, right here in your local neighborhood that says, hey, we've got kids that haven't heard the gospel. That's our mission field.
22: Yeah.
21: We need to push back that darkness.
22: 100%.
21: Yeah.
22: Yeah, there's a statistic that's out there. It's since we're just throwing out percentages. But yeah, it says like there's literally 82% of believers in the church today were saved before they graduated high school.
21: Wow.
22: Think about that for a second. 82%. I think it may be 82 or 83%, but that percentage just shows us the importance behind us as believers of getting not just onto these campuses, but reaching this next generation.
21: Yep.
22: But I think it begs a great question as like, you know, and this is not a challenge because I love the church, like you said, but it's a challenge of the church of like, hey, are we truly reaching those kids?
21: Right.
22: Like, are we truly going after that next generation? Because if we're not, then I think this is something that we need to really be prayerful about of like, God, where are you calling us to be? And it's amazing to be a part of these organizations. And what's great is like, there's amazing churches out there, youth pastors that I know really well that are absolutely doing an amazing job on campuses.
21: Yep.
22: But we have to do it together.
21: Yep.
22: We have to come together. And that's why we really created Campus United, was how can we reach every student? Because FCA, we have a specific lane. We're called to reach coaches and athletes. But Young Life, Youth for Christ, they have different methods of discipleship, relationship building that is so vitally important. They may not do as much on campus, but what they do off campus is good because it's creating almost a middle ground for the church so that, one, we can get kids plugged into the church and get youth pastors plugged into their ministry programs. And so we do a lot of stuff as far as with campus and even off campus, but I love just how all of our giftings can come together and all our organizations can work together to truly reach every student.
21: So I love that. And what you point out is that each one of our partner organizations, Young Life, Youth for Christ, Decision Point, FCA, Urban Youth Collaborative, all have their own lanes, per se, in how they do this. So why join up with, why join forces together with Campus United? I mean, it seems like you're already doing the job. So why would you join forces and be collaborative?
22: Yeah, I mean, if you think about the body of Christ, the body of Christ, we all have different parts. The body of Christ, like, we all have different giftings. And the thing is, like, as a youth pastor, when I was a youth pastor, I had so much on my plate. Like, yeah. I was running worship team. I was running sound. I was, you know, leading the message. I was discipling. I was, you know, trying to go to kids' games. All these different things that we did, and it just took up a whole lot of time. Mm-hmm. And then there's times where I'm like, I don't even know, like, even thinking about doing an outreach, I'm like, I don't know if I have time because I have summer camp I'm planning for, all this stuff.
21: Right.
22: And so I think for us, when we come together as the body of Christ and not think of like parachurch ministry versus church ministry, but like the body of Christ working together, I truly believe that we can be able to reach even more together than just if we were doing it apart. Because yep. when it comes to FCA, when it comes to all of our organizations, we're not looking to be quote unquote the church. We're called to be the church together with the body of Christ.
21: Yeah, and so I want to highlight a couple things for the youth pastors out there that are listening, and even for the senior pastors that may be listening. There's an opportunity for you to get involved, and it's not a lot of time and effort. We have the people, we have the infrastructure through these partner organizations that can implement it, but we also want to have that connection back to a church. We want to have a connection back to the ability for a youth pastor to come out on campus to with one of our partner organizations so they can help push back the darkness.
22: Yeah.
21: Like, so please, youth pastors, senior pastors, please get involved. Come to Campus United. Where can you find us? You can find us at campusunited.net. That is our website. There's a link up there. You can put your information in there. So at least you're on our mailing list. Please, at a minimum, do that. But most importantly, we're here to push back the light. Campus United is geared to putting a kingdom-minded ministry on campus, on every high school campus in Sacramento region.

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3: Is that you involved? And even it ripples through, right? Just as your example, you have an impact on the kid who had the challenge to go say hi to somebody, and then he had a ripple effect on the kid that he turned around and said hello to. Mm-hmm. So the impact that you guys are having on all of our ministries that are having on campus is incredible, and pushing back that darkness is awesome. So again, if you are a youth pastor, you are a senior pastor, please, at a minimum, go to campusunited.net, sign up for our newsletter so that we can help keep you informed of all the great things that are going on campus and pushing back the darkness. If you are a volunteer, if you are somebody who is a volunteer, then please also go to campusunited.net, and we would love to speak to you. If you have a heart for kids, if you have a heart for Jesus, and you have the time to do it, let's get you involved. Thank you for your time. Have a great day, and look forward to seeing you on campus.
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8: My life and your life in Christ are above circumstances. Oh, we may go through the circumstances and we may be in that mess. And it may hurt at the moment we're in it. 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
10: Welcome to Love the Word with Pastor Jeff Martin, a ministry of Calvary Cameron Park in Shingle Springs, California. And we're so glad that you've joined us. Today's message is from Pastor Jeff's verse-by-verse study in God's Word. And now, here's Pastor Jeff.
8: We're going to look at 1 Thessalonians chapter 5. We're going to finish up the book of 1 Thessalonians. The title of the message is, we have it on the screen here, How Then Should We Live? Verse 14. Now we exhort you. That word exhort means to strongly encourage. Brethren, warn those who are unruly. So there's got to be a warning to those who are unruly. The word here is to not be arranged or disciplined. It's referred to as a soldier who's out of rank, who's marching in a different line, in a different direction. And so you need to warn those who are marching off in a different direction. You know, not every person comes to church for the same reasons you are coming to church. Most people, I imagine most of you, if not 99.99999%, I'll leave room for a margin of error, are here because you want to grow in the Lord, you want to grow in love with him, you want to grow in his word, and you want to be discipled, and you want to just grow. And you're here because of the fellowship, you're here because of the great worship, you're here because of all these things. And that's the vast majority of people that are in churches. But other times people come and they have different ideas about being in a church. Some look at it for personal gain. Some look at it that I can gain some clients. I think there's actually some industries that say, you should join a church. You get members. You can get clients. You know, I think there are some. Like Amway used to be that. You know, join a local church. You can get everyone selling Amway. So, you know, some are actually there to find a spouse. I got to say, we're not going to see that much here because we're smaller. And it's, you know, it's easier to uncover. But you go to some of these larger churches around the area, and I'm telling you, they're dealing with this stuff every day. They're dealing with it every day, every week. Some want to come to a body of Christ, and they want to just benefit from it. They're not even saved. They just want to benefit from it. They want to benefit from the sense of community, the sense of love, the sense of belonging. But they don't even necessarily have a relationship with Christ. Yeah, I mean, I'm not making these things up. These are realities. You know, some will see a church that's really growing and moving and things are happening there, and they're thinking, you know what? I'm actually going to go to that church, and I'm going to hang out at that church, and then I'm going to gain some friends, and I'm actually going to start gaining a following, and then I'm going to start a church down the street. I literally cannot tell you how many times I've seen that happen. I can't. It just happened to a buddy of mine. Guy comes in. A few years later, he's starting a church just down the street. Actually stole my buddy's email list and was soliciting financial support from his email list. Yeah, I'm not making this up. I'm not making this stuff up. You got to warn those who are unruly. Hey, that church is going. And you know what? I don't know what the Lord wants to do with it. It's not my problem. That's the Lord's problem. But it just lacks character. It lacks ethics. You want to start a work? Go start a work where no one else has started it. Go. I told my buddy, I go, Folsom's wide open. That community needs at least two Calvary chapels. It's huge. It's huge. You've got the south part of Sacramento that's completely, I mean, you got Elk Grove that's got some good coverage, but, and you got over 40,000, you got so many homes going in, going down there off 16 and White Rock. They're going to even make a freeway down there. You know, just, it's just weird. You know, yeah, it's just weird. It's confusing. And so Paul tells us in Romans as well, we got to warn the brethren. It's on the screen. I urge you, brethren, note those who cause division and offense contrary to the doctrine which you learn, and avoid them. Avoid them. For those who are such do not serve our Lord Jesus Christ, but their own belly, and by smooth words and flattering speech deceive the hearts of the simple. So there is times when the pastor's going to have to say, boom, you got to avoid these people. They're causing division. Hey, encourage one another. He goes on there, warn the unruly, and he says, comfort the faint-hearted. Have we not all been faint-hearted at some point in our life, if we're honest? It actually means little souls or small-souled. And well, I'll tell you, you know, you're worried and you're discouraged and you're fearful about everything. And there are some Christians that I know that they constantly are living in this worried, discouraged, and fearful state. And my advice to them is, hey, let me come alongside, or let me get my wife to come alongside in case of a female, and let's encourage you to grow and to stand solid and be established in the Word so that you're not faint-hearted, but that you're bold and you're strong in the Lord. And then he says, uphold the weak. You know, there's times when you're going through things in life and you're weak. You know, you just can't stand. I mean, anybody ever recognize going through a trial and your faith? It's just like, oh my gosh, you know, this trial is so heavy. It's driven me to my knees. I can't even stand. My legs are just going, oh, what's going on? And again, pastors and leaders need to come alongside and help build those people up as they're going through those battles. They're going through those battles. Hey, the best way to prepare for trials, my precious brothers and sisters, you guys know this, is to be in prayer and be in the Word and be in fellowship. Because then when the trial hits, it's not overwhelming. You're ready for it. The fiery darts are coming from the enemy, and you're just the Word of God. You got your shield up, and it's just, and you're saying, is that all you got? It's to the enemy, you know. Man, is that all you got? Because God's got you. But if you're not in the Word and you're not in fellowship and you're not in prayer, then all of a sudden these fiery darts will paralyze you and cripple you. And so you got to be in the Word. You got to keep growing. And then he says to be patient with all. Been wronged dishonestly by somebody, wronged by somebody's words, wronged by attitudes of others, wronged by deeds of others. And if I took a poll right now, how many of you guys would say yes to that? I'll take a poll. How many of you guys would say yes to that? I'll raise my hand. Okay, like three of you. All right. The rest of you guys are living charmed lives. We all want to come and live next to you. We need to be long-suffering, don't we? Patient with one another. Look, we're not enemies. Circular firing squads serve no purpose. The enemy is the enemy. It's Satan. He's out there. The world, its system, that's the enemy. You and I are brothers and sisters in the Lord. I ain't going to shoot a dart at you. I'm not going to shoot an arrow at you. I'm not going to do that. I'm going to be patient with you. Even if you're attacking, I'm going to be patient. I'm going to be loving. I'm going to be kind as best I can. And then Paul gives us so much you know, equipment for this. And in 1 Corinthians 13:4, it says, love suffers long and is kind. Love is not envy. It does not parade itself. It is not puffed up, right? So, man, be kind. Don't envy. And this world is not it. We're going to the next. Amen. And then I love Colossians. I love this. You guys, memorize this. Therefore, as the elect of God, holy and beloved, put on tender mercies, kindness, humility, meekness, long-suffering, bearing with one another, forgiving one another. If anyone has a complaint against another, even as Christ forgave you, so you must also do. But, beloved, above all things, put on love, which is the bond of perfection. Amen. Let's just grow in our love for each other. And then make sure that you're not rendering evil. Verse 15, don't render evil for evil. We don't want to do that. Let the Lord be the vengeance. Let the Lord repay. Let the Lord do what the Lord's going to do with that situation. It's just so much better to let it go. But always pursue what is good, both for yourself and for all. Pursue what is good for both. Esteem somebody. Give, bless them back. What did the Sermon on the Mount tell us to do? Yeah, you strike me on the cheek, I'm going to give you the other one. You want to walk 1 mile? I'll walk 2. Here, let me bless you. You did this, but let me bless you. That's what we should be doing. Now, the godly actions we're to live by, verse 16, that's our next point here, is we're to rejoice always. Okay. Paul, what are you talking about here? There's no way, Paul, you ever lived that. You can't tell me you live that, Paul. You can't tell me you rejoiced always. Can you, Paul? Can you tell me you did it? Or you're just making this stuff up. We can't rejoice always. Well, first of all, there is a difference between joy and happiness, isn't there? Happiness depends on circumstances. Hey, I'm going to the Raiders game. I'm happy. Well, no, I'm not, because they're going to lose. So what's the point? I'm going to the Packers game in a couple of weeks, Andy. I'm all jealous, Lambeau Field and everything. And yeah, that's great. That's great, right? We're happy. But I can guarantee you Andy's got joy that even if he doesn't get to make it to that Packers game, that it's not going to bother him. And even if the Packers do lose, he's got joy because he's got joy in Jesus. Amen. Oh, but Paul, there's no way you ever rejoiced always. Can you guys tell me one time when Paul rejoiced in a situation, just one, when he shouldn't have rejoiced? When he was in prison with Silas. They were over there complaining, having a pity party, asking the Lord to strike them with judgment. Bring down fire and hell and brimstone upon them, Lord. No. They were rejoicing in the Lord. And they were. Oh, so Paul, you not only wrote it, you lived it. Oh, that means I have no excuse. I have no excuse. Amen? No excuse. And then he says, pray without ceasing. Well, this means that we're all on our knees constantly, 365. No, that's not what it means. It means that we always, you just kind of think of it like the phone line is always open. Like Nehemiah, when he was spending time fasting and praying, and then he was before the king's Artaxerxes, and he asked, and he goes, he shot up that arrow prayer to the Lord, you know. He had that time where he had his devotions, but then he had his time where he was just constantly in communication with the Lord. Constantly in prayer. So be in prayer constantly. Pray without ceasing, knowing that the Lord is with you. As you're walking through the day, you're talking to him. Now, I have to confess, I talk, and you think I might be talking to myself, but I'm not. I'm going through a situation, I'm talking it through with the Lord in my mind, and sometimes the words just come out. That's cool. Unless everybody's sleeping. And then it's not so cool. But then you break out in songs in the middle of the night. I don't know why. And then he goes on and he says in verse 18, in everything give thanks, for this is the will of God in Christ Jesus for you. I looked up the word everything. It's P-A-S in the Greek. And you know what it means? All, including the idea of oneness, a totality, or the whole. So you want me to give thanks that we were beaten and we were thrown into prison, Paul and Silas, and you want me to give thanks for that? Yeah, he does. Everything. Pastor Chuck says this, everything means everything. That isn't easy to do. In fact, that is impossible to do unless I know and acknowledge that God is in total control, control of my life and of the things that transpire in my life. My life is in his hands. Nothing happens to me but what God allows to happen to me. Remember Job? Have you considered my servant Job? I hope God's not up there telling Satan, have you considered my servant Jeff? Nothing can happen to me except God allows it to happen. And if God allows it to happen to me, he has a good purpose for it. For all things are working together for good to those who love God and are called according to his purpose. And God loves me supremely. Let me give you a couple examples. My mom had dementia. The last few years of her life were very, very hard on us and that family. Poor Judy took the brunt. We're not sure how this is going to end. We knew that there was going to come a point where we weren't going to be able to take care of her, and that just broke our hearts because we wanted her to just, we would just pray, Lord, we know if this goes all the way to the end, she's going to have to go to a home, and that's going to kill her. We just, can't you just take her home one night in her sleep peacefully? Well, he didn't answer that prayer that way. He actually allowed her to go into a home. Pinecrest in Orangeville, Roseville. We met some amazing people. Two of which we keep contact with to this day. I thank God for the dementia and the way it transpired, because those two gals sat right next to my wife there during our memorial service, and when I gave an invitation, they both raised their hands. So I'm not thanking God for the dementia. I'm not thanking God necessarily for the bad things, but I'm thanking God for what I know he's going to do in it. Does that make sense? As I'm falling to the ground in my bicycle accident a year ago, that thought was running into my head, Lord, I hope I can walk away from this. But if I can't, let me use this for what it is you want me to use it for. You see, my life and your life in Christ are above circumstances. Oh, we may go through the circumstances and we may be in that mess and it may hurt at the moment we're in it, but God has got a greater plan if we'll just not throw a pity party. Could you imagine Paul and Silas in the dungeon? I can't believe this. We're serving the Lord, and this is the way the Lord is allowing us to be treated. This is horrible. I'm just kidding. I'm not going to do it. You know what, Silas? I'm heading back to Jerusalem. I'm going to find a nice job. No, he didn't do that. He sung praises to the Lord because he's not a victim. He's a victor. Look what I got on the screen. No, in Christ, we're not victims, but we're victorious. So whatever God allows to happen to this life, the rest of this life, I know that I'm victorious in Christ. Therefore, I can give thanks in everything and anything that happens in this life, including the loss of your wife if he decided to take her home. Yes, he will give me victory. He will do something incredible if I don't throw a pity party and I get up and keep honoring and glorifying and giving him praise. You mean he'll help me with that situation with my... Yep, he'll help you with that situation with your kid. At that work? Yep, he'll help you with that situation at the work. You mean... Yep. The choice is yours. Give thanks in everything or whine about everything. You can decide. I, for one, I'm just going to give thanks for everything. Not necessarily the crashing on the ground, right? Like, this is going to hurt, Lord. But what you're going to do in it. And what he did in that accident with me, personally. If you have to do it again, Lord, do it again. Got to do it again tomorrow, do it again tomorrow. So you can give thanks for everything. Because everything means, as Pastor Chuck said, everything. Do not quench the Spirit. We can quench it. We can't lose the Holy Spirit by the grace of God. He's in us. But we can quench him by sin, compromising, by not trusting the Lord, by doing things in our own flesh. And then he says, do not despise prophecy, which is the foretelling of God's word, or the foretelling of God's word. The foretelling of God's word, like the Old Testament prophets, they used to be able to tell you things that were going to happen before. And then we basically tell you what's in the word. It's just word prophecy is what I'm doing right now, is just teaching, declaring the word. So don't despise the word. Just don't despise the teaching of the word, whether it comes from a friend, whether it comes from the Lord, whether it comes from the word itself or a pastor, don't despise it. And then he says, test all things, hold fast to what is good. Hey, guys, one of the things he said in Acts 17, he says, these were more fair-minded than those in Thessalonica. Who's he referring to? The Bereans. Why were they more fair-minded? Because they tested the scriptures to see if the things that Paul was teaching them were so. So Paul's kind of saying, he says in Acts, hey, these guys were better at listening and paying attention and actually researching what I said than the Thessalonians. He said that. He's not trying to be mean. And now he's trying to say it again. Guys, make sure you're testing all things, because I don't want you being taken away by some false teachings, which is exactly what was taking place. Remember, the context of 1 and 2 Thessalonians is all about the fact that somebody was coming in there and telling them that they were in the day of the Lord and that they had missed the rapture. The loved ones, they were all anxious and worried about this stuff. And we'll get into that when we get into 2 Thessalonians. And then he says, abstain from evil, from every form of evil, and even the appearance of evil. You know, stay away from it. You know, I've known pastors over the years that will go out and counsel women at a coffee shop thinking that it's a public setting. But who knows what's taking place on that? That can give the bad appearance. I'm never in a coffee shop with another woman. I'm never in Denny's or another restaurant with another woman, because I avoid the appearance of evil, even though it may be on the up and up. You just got to be careful not to even be in the appearance of evil. But avoid every form of evil. It's so clear to me. Avoid it. Not to avoid the people, but to avoid it. He wants us to be around people, but he doesn't want us being around them when they're in their sin. What are we doing there? Get out. And then the admonition Paul gives, verse 23, now may the God of peace, he's the God of peace, himself sanctify you completely. That sanctification is hagiozo in the Greek, and it means to make holy, to make clean, to make pure. God is the one who is sanctifying you. God is the one who is cleansing you. God is the one who is doing the ultimate work. And he's doing it completely. And then he goes on to say, may your whole spirit, soul, and body be preserved blameless at the coming of the Lord Jesus Christ. He who calls you is faithful, who also will do it. Beautiful. So let's deal with the body, the soul, and the spirit, the trichotomy of man. There are those, and there are portions of Scripture that say, well, man is only two. But it's very clear that what Paul is saying here is that there's three parts of who we are. There's the spirit, there's the soul, there's the body. The body is this part of us that is all headed to decay at some level. You know, when you're 30 and you have an accident like that, you bounce back up. When you're 58 and you have an accident like that, it's been a year, and I still haven't bounced back up. And if you add another 20 years, that could be the end. And so there is something about the second law of thermodynamics with this body that's really taking place. You remember how flexible you were when you were like 5? Touch my toes? No, I still can. I can, by the grace of God. But, you know, it does get harder, doesn't it? The soul is the part that's going to live forever. That's the part of me that's just going to be with you guys forever. The spirit is how we connect and relate to God. And we've talked about this. I talk about it actually every memorial service, because I want people to know that when they sinned in the garden, what died was the spirit. That's why in John chapter 3, he says to Nicodemus, you must be born again. You must be reborn. You must have a rebirth, because you don't know how to connect with God. You're just body and soul. The world out there is body and soul if they're not in Christ. If they're in Christ now, there are three. They're back to being complete, body, soul, and spirit. And they have a connection with God. That's why they couldn't identify with God with Adam and Eve after they had sinned. They were hiding. They put fig leaves together. They were hiding. Where are you guys? Where are you guys? Like he doesn't know. Because they lost their ability to communicate and connect with God. And then he says, finally, brethren, pray for us. Boy, we need to pray for one another like crazy, okay, guys? As we see the day approaching, be in prayer for one another. Greet the brethren with a holy handshake. Hug. Hey, guys, listen. It says kiss. That's very cultural, isn't it? I like what J.B. Phillips says. He did render it handshakes all around. And hugs. And make sure, men, your hugs with your sisters are pure. Side hugs are absolutely the best hugs in the world. For anybody that is not your wife. But hugs and kisses, some people don't even like hugs. You know, that's okay. Now, quite frankly, I really wasn't a hugger. I'm trying to do a better job at it, but I just wasn't a hugger. There are some people who just love to hug, and I'm just not, I don't know. But a holy handshake, holy hug, holy greeting. I charge you by the Lord that this epistle be read to all the holy brethren. Hey, we got to read this, and aren't you and I, we're doing exactly what this says. We've read this entire book. And the grace of our Lord Jesus Christ be with you. Amen. Isn't it about grace? Only by grace. Only by grace do we enter. Only by grace can we come. It's not by our human endeavors, our cunningness, our craftiness. It's by His grace. Grace is hands down my favorite word. God's riches at Christ's expense. Unmerited favor. A love that loves the unlovable. A love that keeps loving, even though this unlovable individual wants to slide off the altar at times. A grace that has saved me, a grace that is sustaining me, and a grace that is going to see me to His presence. And you and I will forever praise His name and praise Him for His grace that He showed us in our lives. The older I grow in the Lord, the more in love and the more I appreciate His grace. So let's keep following Jesus together. Amen.
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0: Welcome to Freedom to Choose from Just As I Am Ministries, a nonprofit giving hope to those caught in the devastation of addiction or just overrun by a complicated life. In this series called Could It Be This Simple? 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
1: Well, welcome once again to Freedom to Choose in our series, Could It Be This Simple? The Way Out of Your Prison. And if you're keeping score at home, it's program 11 in this series. And let's talk a little bit about what we're doing with our workbook that we're going through here. Could It Be This Simple? And we're giving some away, aren't we?
2: Yes, we are. So if you'd like to get a copy free, just let us know. Give us a call or email us. You can call us at 916-645-1297 and leave a message if we don't answer, and we'll mail a copy out to you or several copies, whatever anybody needs.
1: Yeah, very good. Susan, would you begin the program with a word of prayer for us today?
2: Yes. Our Heavenly Father, we thank you once again for another opportunity to talk about how you designed life and the principles upon which you desire everyone to partake of, and we just ask now that you will send your Spirit to be with us as we discuss those principles, and just help us to learn to know you more. And we thank you in Jesus' name. Amen.
1: Amen. You know, God is working to heal everyone, and today we want to talk a little bit about course correcting and correcting, making sure that, you know, we stay, because we're all recovering from sin in some way, shape, or form, and some of us are recovering from addictive lifestyles and this type of stuff, and understanding the closer we get to Jesus, how infected with fear and selfishness we really are, and that we really need to be healed, and you know,
2: right? Because I think that there's a lot of different symptoms of that disease of fear and selfishness.
1: Yeah.
2: That can manifest its way in different ways in everybody's life. And so God desires to heal us from that completely, not just to cover it up or to run from it, but to actually heal us and save us from destruction.
1: You know, and it's kind of like when we get involved with God and we get involved with the healing process and we understand that that's what he wants for us, it's kind of like plotting a course of, if you're sailing and you want to plot a course for Hawaii, let's say, and you get all your coordinates down, and you study the maps and you plot your course and you got the right you got the right coordinates in there and you're heading that way, but almost hourly you have to continue to watch and course correct because the tide will move you off course, the winds will move you off course.
2: Mm-hmm.
1: Just sometimes us looking at something other than what we're supposed to be looking at will draw us off course. And I think that's the way it is with our walk with Jesus. We have to, we plot a course. We know that we want to be closer to him, but constantly we need to take a look at ourselves and say, hey, you know, what are my motives? What am I being selfish? Am I being fearful? Am I close to God? Or do I need to get the clutter out between God and I? What's going on? And can I even do that? Or am I even willing to do that?
2: Right. Or are you willing to participate in the process that God has designed to help us? Because many times the winds and the waves come from things that are out of our control.
1: Yeah.
2: So there's events that happen in our life that will cause us to either, want to push, to be pushed away from God or in the wrong direction. And so it's sometimes an all-day thing
1: to redirect. Sometimes,
2: right?
1: You know, and I found also that as I've grown, I've learned that spiritual growth doesn't come by an accumulation of knowledge.
2: Mm.
1: It comes by subtraction. It comes by the willingness to get self out of the way. The willingness to say that. You know, I may have to lay aside some of those things that I knew for sure were right.
2: Mm-hmm.
1: You know, I know that I know this. And maybe sometimes those things have to be laid aside. Maybe sometimes a part of self of me has to be laid aside that I don't want to let go. One of the things I had to lay aside was that in my mind, God was a God with a clipboard, and he was following me around, and he was writing down everything that I was doing wrong. And I, as long as you've got a God like that, that's following you, picture yourself driving down the road, and even though you've done nothing wrong, there's a policeman behind you,
2: mm-hmm.
1: and he's following you, and you make a left turn, and he makes a left turn, and you make a right turn, and he makes a right turn. And now all of a sudden, you're instead of thinking and enjoying your ride, you're thinking, is my registration in the glove box? Is my driver's license current? Is
2: are my brake lights
1: are
2: out?
1: Are my brake lights working?
2: Right.
1: Did I just turn my turn signal on? How fast am I going? And all of a sudden, your experience of simply driving down the road becomes a miserable experience, because even though he's not a threat, there he is,
2: mm-hmm.
1: and he's right behind you, and he could be watching you for anything you're going to do wrong. And see, once we have a God like that, it becomes a very legalistic, very scary almost Christian walk.
2: Mm-hmm.
1: And this turns God into a Santa Claus. In other words, if I'm good, he's going to reward me. If I'm bad, I'm going to be in trouble.
2: Mm-hmm.
1: And that's the Santa Claus God. Well, I found in my life that I have a terminal illness, that I'm sick,
2: mm-hmm.
1: and I'm sick and infected with fear and selfishness, and I'm out of harmony with the way God operates and the way he runs his universe. And if I'm out of harmony with that, then I'm in the darkness.
2: Mm-hmm.
1: And I need to come out of the darkness into his marvelous light. Remember the other day we moved your blueberry kit? We have a blueberry, she calls it the blueberry palace.
2: It's my blueberry palace.
1: And so we've got like, I don't know, 10 or 12 big buckets of these blueberry plants, and they're 4 or 5 feet tall, and they produce really well, but they're in this like this cage
2: to keep the birds and the squirrels and the deer from eating them up.
1: Yeah, so we got to keep them out. And so we wanted to move that to another location on our property, and when I did, I got it out of there. Now, it was fairly warm that day, and we got it out of there, and we looked down on the ground, and there's these beautiful big mushrooms that had been growing there in the darkness. But what do you suppose happened after they were exposed to 2 or 3 hours of the sunlight at 95 degrees?
2: They shriveled up and died
1: because they were now out of harmony with the brightness. See, God's marvelous light is the same way. If we want to live in darkness and then all of a sudden want to live with him, it'll be too bright for us.
2: Mm-hmm.
1: We need to come into that light day by day by course correcting and being able to, by subtraction, be able to way to chip away at those bad character traits. And you can be in the church and be lost,
2: mm-hmm.
1: and you can be out of the church and be saved when you understand that we have this terminal illness, because it's whether we want to live in the darkness or not.
2: Absolutely. But I love the way that God has his master plan. And I don't even begin to think that I understand it. All I know is that I've been a recipient
1: of
2: his healing power, and I think a lot of it was unbeknownst to me.
1: Yeah,
2: you know, we both of us had a life that was pretty dark and desperate, especially towards the last 10 years of our addiction. And it's interesting to note that and to recognize that truth heals regardless of whether or not someone believes in God, because the Holy Spirit is striving for healing even those who have not. Even if they don't even believe in God. So God's Holy Spirit brings his methods and principles to our understanding. And if those who don't believe in him will follow the truth that they do comprehend, then healing results and they become healthier and healthier in proportion to what they understand and practice.
1: So living up to the light that they currently have.
2: Absolutely. And eventually the truth will lead them to God, because and he provides healing and restoration, complete healing and restoration.
1: Yeah, see, that's what his business is
2: right.
1: The healing and the restoration. And so,
2: I truly believe that it's different for everybody. It's just, you know, we've said it on the program before, you know, we get calls, my son or daughter has, you know, just been arrested and they're in jail. And a lot of, you know, the majority of the time we say that is like the best news that I've heard. Because I don't know about Rich, but for me, I was incapable of making the decision on my own to stop. And so I do believe that because of my actions, consequences followed through. I ended up in jail over and over and over again. And finally,
1: it got
2: I
1: through
2: stopped.
1: To you. Yeah.
2: Yeah, finally I allowed the Holy Spirit to come in and to, you know, to let me know that
1: so
2: there was a way to be saved.
1: So he didn't all of a sudden show up one day. He was knocking at the door the whole time.
2: Absolutely.
1: It was a you problem, not a Holy Spirit problem.
2: Oh.
1: And
2: yeah.
1: So he's gonna come up on the shore from out of the mouth of a fish like Jonah was.
2: Mm-hmm.
1: Why did he come up on the shore out of the mouth of the fish? You ever think about that?
2: Jonah.
1: Mm-hmm. It's because they were worshiping Dagon, the fish god. And
2: right.
1: So God knew that those pagans worshiping a fish god weren't gonna hear a prophet of the Lord unless he did something.
2: Mm-hmm.
1: So can you imagine that? They're all running back to town saying a fish just vomited this guy up on it. We better
2: right.
1: listen to him.
2: Right.
1: And so this way here, God will speak to you in your language. He will do whatever it takes to get to you,
2: right.
1: you know, and then he'll move you on, you know, leading us as we move forward with the light that we already have. He'll give us more and more.
2: Right.
1: You know?
2: Because God is the master of the universe, he can use all different ways to speak to us. And I know that Paul's talks about.
1: Well, yeah. I mean, and there's definitely Paul, and we can use the stories, but Paul blatantly tells us, he says in Romans chapter 2, verses 13 through 15, "For it is not those who hear the law who are righteous in God's sight, but it is those who obey the law who will be declared righteous. Indeed, when Gentiles who do not have the law," in other words, they don't read the Bible, "do by nature required by the law, they are a law unto themselves, even though they do not have the law, since they show that the requirements of the law are written on their hearts, their consciences also bearing witness, and their thoughts now accusing, now even defending them." In other words, these people are moved by what's right and what's wrong, by the Holy Spirit's actions, by what they see around them, and they're doing, God is getting to them.
2: Right, because Paul is letting us know that God is working to heal everybody's mind. Right. And so even people who haven't heard the truth as we read it in Scripture, but understand those principles of love and liberty as it's demonstrated in nature. And once they hear those and understand those principles, they can incorporate them into their lives, and they are actually cooperating with God for the healing of their minds. The Lord is restoring his image within them and considers them his children.
1: Sure. I mean, and if you think about running parallels or whatever to these principles, I mean, the mind is like a garden. We've talked about it before. Imagine you have a garden and you've faithfully tended it, and now it produces a great harvest. What will happen to your garden if you stop cultivating it? Will it continue to bear good fruit, or will weeds eventually destroy it?
2: Absolutely. You know, and it's the same way with our minds. Naturally, our minds will grow those weeds
1: yeah.
2: of selfish thoughts, selfish ideas and conceptions. And it's Christ who works through the Holy Spirit to plant the seeds of truth in our minds. He will then nurture and protect the seeds and enable them to grow into fruits that are Christ-like in character. And by using the sword of the Spirit, the Word of God, the truth, we weed our minds, uprooting lies and false theories that keep us captive and thus allow us instead to maintain a healthy and productive mental garden. And you know what? This is the good news of the gospel.
1: This is it.
2: That through everything, God is seeking to heal and to restore humanity. And that means every single person that is on the face of the earth.
1: Yeah, it didn't matter to Jesus whether you were a woman, a Pharisee, a beggar, or a tax collector. He didn't check ID cards. He went to Nicodemus and told him, you know, one qualification, need a new heart and a right spirit.
2: Right.
1: He let the woman anoint him for his burial when it wasn't even proper for her to sit in the front row at that meeting.
2: Mm-hmm.
1: You know, and he went and he healed the beggars.
2: Right.
1: And you weren't supposed to touch a leper. And he touched him anyway, and he healed him. And he wasn't supposed to talk to that Samaritan woman at the well, according to the disciples.
2: Right.
1: But he did. He went to everybody. He doesn't look for, are you a card carrier? If you're not, I can't heal you.
2: Right.
1: He didn't look for that. He came to show that this is what, if you've seen me, you've seen the Father. This is what God is interested in. Sin happens in people. It's not just something written in books. And I've come to heal people.
2: Right.
1: I've come to heal your mind. I've come to heal you, make you well. Are you willing to be made well? What is it you want?
2: Right. And see, that's the fantastic thing is that we as human beings get to participate in the in that atmosphere with God and how Jesus wants to heal people. He wants to use us as agents, earthly agents, in order to bless and minister to people.
1: And what
2: not
1: is that?
2: Not to judge
1: exactly.
2: or condemn people, but to actually be a healing agent towards people. Sometimes that means tough love, but many times maybe it's just a maybe it's a caring heart towards somebody.
1: Think about it. Does it mean closer self-inspection? And what does he say if you're going to judge somebody? He says, get the log out of your own eye first.
2: Right.
1: Right? If you're going to take a look at somebody else, get the log out of your own eye first. Because if you don't, you won't be able to see the little speck in the guy. So what do you got to do to get a splinter out of somebody else's eye?
2: Well, you know, I've gotten a splinter in my hand, and you got to get real close. You need to get a flashlight.
1: You got
2: to
1: get light. You got to inspect it.
2: Or maybe the pin of a needle, you know.
1: Now, what if I don't care about you and I'm trying to dig that sliver out?
2: Right. You're just
1: am I going to hurt you?
2: Cut the finger off.
1: I'm going to do it in the darkness. I'm going to get,
2: That's interesting. Sometimes people do come and, you know, just kind of cut people down instead being willing to get involved with somebody.
1: Yeah, but if I don't want to hurt you, if I really care about you and you got a splinter in your eye or in your finger or whatever, I've got to get intimate with you. I'm going to try not to hurt you. But my goal is to get the splinter out with hurt, giving you the minimal amount of pain. And that's going to require a lot of light.
2: Right.
1: And a lot of closeness.
2: Right. And that light comes from God. It's God's
1: light. It only comes
2: from
1: God.
2: Yes.
1: It's God's light. And I can't manufacture that light, and I can't manufacture that caring. My responsibility is to get the log out of my own eye so mm-hmm. I can at least see and look at the situation objectively.
2: Right.
1: With the proper mindset rather than the judging mindset.
2: Right.
1: You know, one of the misconceptions that impair a greater harvest of spiritual fruit is the misconception about sin. Many people view sin as simply breaking one of God's rules. And, of course, the trouble with disobeying one of his rules is it requires him to impose a penalty, the minimum being death. But this is a fundamental misunderstanding about sin, which leads to serious misconceptions about God's distortions that get incorporated into worship and consequently impair the healing of the mind.
2: That's right, because the real problem with sin is that sin itself damages and destroys us. It will destroy the sinner, and it also damages other. Because sin mars the image of God within, persistence in sin brings its own punishment, and that punishment is death. People who cling to sinful living lower ourselves. We lower ourselves from being beings created with dignity, nobility, and intelligence to nothing more than animals, mindless creatures of instinct. Reason and conscience eventually disappear, and the animal passions will take control.
1: That's right. And, you know, the Bible is very, very clear on this. It states it so clearly. The wages of sin is death. In the book of James, sin, when it is full grown, brings forth death. He who sows to the carnal nature from that nature reaps destruction. You know, when reason and conscience are eroded away and they disappear and animal passions take the full control, but for me, because I'm a recovery alcoholic and drug addict, I just like to call any times those animal passions take over, I call it untreated alcoholism. Because alcoholism comes in many different forms. You can get drunk on your emotions. You can get drunk on anger. You can get drunk on resentments and be awake at 3 a.m. resenting someone and running that through your mind and in stupor, mm-hmm. in totally uncontrollable stupor. And these thoughts, when these thoughts come in and they control your mind and your behavior and make you edgy and anxious, that's untreated alcoholism. It's just a different form.
2: Well, maybe it needs to be. I know alcoholism, but maybe a lot of people can't identify. So
1: sure.
2: Maybe it needs to be sinism.
1: Sinism.
2: Right.
1: Selfishism.
2: Yes.
1: Whatever, you know.
2: Right.
1: It's untreated. you know, and how do we treat it? We've got to tell God where it hurts and ask him to come in and deal with it, because this is where his power is. It's that.
2: Right, because I think a lot of times we can think of sinning as doing an act, like it's a, and that's why I believe Jesus tells the story that you think that committing adultery is wrong, but to even think about committing adultery is wrong. And a lot of people like to make a distinction that there is a distinction between those two. But what Jesus is trying to communicate at that point is that if you're thinking about that, you are changing your brain. You are becoming something that is out of harmony with God's will and God's principles and God's design. And that's what happens with sin in our lives.
1: Mm-hmm. Yeah, because if you think about it, what kind of damage is a man doing if he's thinking about committing adultery? What is he doing if he's thinking about that? What is he doing to the relationship with him and his wife?
2: Well, he's not thinking about that relationship.
1: He's not thinking about that relationship, right. Number one, and he's damaging himself.
2: Mm-hmm.
1: But his wife. Yeah, the actual act of stealing, the actual act of covetousness, of adultery, they are manifestations. They're just the symptom of a disease of a selfish heart.
2: Right.
1: That's all they are. So we look at the acts. Mm-hmm. And then we judge the heart on that. And see, God says that's why you can't judge somebody, because you don't know what's going on in their heart. We're just too busy looking at behavior rather than saying that the person is suffering from fear and selfishness.
2: Right, because it kind of lulls us into a sense of that, well, as long as I didn't do it, I only thought about it, I'm okay. But it's, you know, I think it's in Proverbs or the Psalms as a man thinks
1: in his heart, so is he.
2: Correct. And that's because we are really changed by what we think, and, you know, our brains are physically changed.
1: Yeah, you bet. You know, people assume that God hates sin because it's breaking of his rules, but that's not why he hates sin. He hates sin because it damages his children. You know, you don't want your child doing drugs. You don't want your child out stealing stuff. You don't want your child hanging around with the wrong people, not because it's a rule that you have, but because it's damaging your child.
2: Right.
1: It's the same thing with God. With all these acts that we act out as God's children, being fearful and selfish, that's why he hates them. Mm-hmm. He doesn't like to see you damaged. We don't have to live like that.
2: Right.
1: We don't have to live like that. We don't have to live in

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4: 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Susan will get one out to you. Let us know. We're actually shipping a lot out. They're a real fun book, very well illustrated, very well done. And remember, folks, we got to go now, so there's only two ways to live your life. One is like nothing is a miracle. The other is like everything is a miracle. And you have the freedom to choose.

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3: Campus United has a goal to have a campus ministry on every high school in the Sacramento region. Scott Edmiston shares how five prominent ministries are partnering: Fellowship Christian Athletes, Youth for Christ, Young Life, Decision Point, and Urban Youth Collaborative, all to reach the next generation in our region's public high schools. 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
4: 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I'm Robert Lewis with Made for More Realty, helping you find not just a house, but the place where your future unfolds. 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
3: Declaring the never-changing word to an ever-changing world. Welcome to the Pioneer Pulpit with Pastor Kyle Conley of Pioneer Baptist Church in Carmichael. At Pioneer, they believe that God's word is still true, the gospel still works, heaven is still real, hell is still hot, and Jesus still saves. 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Now, here's this week's message from the Pioneer Pulpit and Pastor Kyle Conley.
4: And that's what happens when we underestimate the enemy. We overestimate what we're capable of handling. Just because you've seen God do something doesn't mean that you can do anything. So, preacher, this morning I came in to be lifted up. Well, quite frankly, I hope all of us walk out so low we could go underneath the door threshold this morning. Because the last thing I need in my life and you need in your life right now is to be exalted. What we need is to be abased in our spirits. What we need is meekness. What we need is brokenheartedness. What we need is contriteness. What we need is what the Bible calls being poor in spirit. Poor in spirit recognizes the goodness of God and recognizes the greatness of God and has great faith in what God can do, but has equally lack confidence in self and no hope in forever in what self can accomplish. I want you to understand this morning, the Bible says this, that as you have received the Lord Jesus Christ, so walk ye in Him. When I got saved, and it's been many years, when I got saved, I was absolutely helpless. I came to realize that. That I had nothing to offer Jesus, or I had nothing to offer God to satisfy Him. I had no good works. I was a pretty good boy on the good days. When I was good, I was good. And when I was bad, it was my sister's fault. But even as a child, I began to understand the sinfulness of my life. I have nothing, and God is holy and absolutely pure. I've got nothing to give Him. And it brought me to a place of despair. But that was good. Because when I had nothing to offer God, I realized that He was the one that had something to offer me. And that only His Son, Jesus Christ, could be my Savior. So I was in complete desperation at the mercies of God. Do you realize today, even if you're saved, you still need to live in complete desperation on the power and the hope and the strength of God and under the mercies of God? God didn't save you and send you on out and say, go get it. Let's check back in for me, see how you do later. He said, if you must abide in me, and if you abide in me and I abide in you, then you can bring forth fruit. Without me, you can do nothing. I have been putting that to test for years, trying to do it on my own, and have fallen flat on my face every single time. There's no exception.